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3: When George Washington accepted command of the Continental Army, Americans were fighting a king and determined not to replace one form of unchecked power with another. Washington understood the difference between authority and ownership. In 1775, he declared, "When we assume the soldier, we do not lay aside the citizen." Even as commander of America's army, Washington remembered that he remained one of the people and that the power entrusted to him was never his to keep. He did not fight to rule America. He fought so Americans could govern themselves. Washington's example gave the young nation something more than victory. It gave America a standard for leadership. Those who hold power must remain accountable to the people they serve. Because in a free nation, leadership is not ownership. It is a duty and a trust.

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0: Good afternoon and welcome to the Narrow Path radio broadcast. My name is Steve Gregg and we are on the air an hour every weekday afternoon, commercial free, live, so that you can call in. We can talk about the questions you raise about the Bible, about the Christian faith, or the disagreements you have with the host. We can talk about those too. Now, if you're not familiar with the program, that's what it is. It's just 100% call-in. We don't have a topic. Just call in with whatever questions you have. And we've been doing this for 29 years. We're going into 30 years coming up here real soon, because we've been on since 1997. And 5 days a week. That's a lot of broadcasts. And so we've had thousands and thousands of calls. A lot of these calls have been indexed topically at a website, which is not our main website. Our main website is thenarrowpath.com. The name of the program is The Narrow Path. The auxiliary website I mentioned is called Matthew713.com, and there we have a topical index of over, something like 30,000 calls that have come in over the years, arranged topically. You look up a topic, you'll see all the questions that have come in on that topic. You click on one of them, it takes you directly to that call where someone asks that question and gets an answer over the air. That's an amazing resource. If you haven't been there, you'd be amazed. There's over 2,000 topics. As I said, about 25,000, 30,000, something like that. Different calls are indexed there. That's at Matthew713.com. All right. Now, right now, I'm looking at a reasonably open switchboard. We'll go to the calls immediately here. But if you're a regular listener, you know that it's not always the case that we have calls, that we have lines open. Often it's full. Right now, there are a few lines open. If you want to call, you can call me at this number, 844-484-5737. Again, that's 844-484-5737. And we'll put you in line and we'll get to your call today if you call now. Our first caller today is Michael from Inglewood, California. Michael, welcome to The Narrow Path. Thanks for calling.
1: Hi, Steve. Apologies about yesterday, not being able to talk on the phone. And also, Matthew713.com, there's 29,820 calls on there now.
0: 29,800, so we're just short of 30,000. Yeah, amazing.
1: Yes. I was calling because I think...
0: You must have a lot of time on your hands.
1: Yeah, I'm still looking for my job that I asked for.
0: Maybe too much time on your hands. Yeah, okay. Go ahead.
1: Okay, so my question had to do with dispensationalism, or how to refute it. And I guess I'm wondering if the Jews, I kind of see it as the Jews were first, and then the Gentiles are the church, and then they're coming back for the Jews. But is it not correct that basically, like, Peter and the Jews actually are that first church?
0: Yeah, well, that's exactly right. I mean, I think sometimes dispensationalists oversimplify the facts of this matter of Jews and Gentiles. They will say, you know, the Jews had their chance in the Old Testament. Jesus came and offered himself to the Jews. The Jews rejected him, so the Jews were rejected for a while, put on hold, put aside, and God then the Gentiles came in, and that's the church. And when the church is finished, when the Gentiles have come in, God's going to take the church away and go back and bring in the Jews. That's the dispensational timeline. But that's not really the way it has been in the Old or the New Testament. There never was a time when most of the Jews were necessarily faithful to God. There were many, many times when there's so few Jews faithful to God that Elijah thought he was the only one left who was faithful. But God told him there were 7,000 more who would not bow the knee to Baal, but that's still a pretty small minority in the Jewish population. So in the Old Testament, most of the Jews rejected
2: that's his
0: God.
2: Own statement.
0: Some accepted him. They were called
2: agree throughout Scripture, even when Paul and Silas were asked by the Philippian jailer, what must I do to be saved? They said, believe on the Lord, Jesus Christ, and you'll be saved. Now, Christ literally means the anointed one, or the anointed king of Israel. Actually, the king of all things, initially of Israel, now of all things, because all authority in heaven and earth is his. So you have to believe that Jesus is the anointed king. You have to believe he's the Lord. And a Lord is somebody who owns servants and who is obeyed by his servants. So if you believe those things, then it shows up in the way you live. If somebody says, yeah, I believe Jesus is the king, or I believe he's the Lord, but they don't do what he said, then they don't believe it in the way the Bible's talking about. You know, the devils do believe those things too, but they aren't saved because they don't obey. They are not, you know, they believe them as facts that Jesus is the Son of God. They have no doubt about that. They even confessed it. The demons said, we know who you are. You're the Son of the Holy One. You know, you're the Messiah. And yet they weren't saved. So, I mean, believing those things as facts or as propositions isn't at all what's meant by whoever believes in him shall not perish. But believing in him is a holistic thing. It means you've become aware that Jesus is declared by God to be King and Lord. And you believe that. And that doesn't just mean you believe it in your head. It means you embrace that reality. You realize that if he is in fact King or Lord, there's only two possibilities with reference to what your relationship is with the king. If he's your king, you're either submitted to that king and living as if he's your king, and if you're his subject, or you're in rebellion against the king. Now, if you believe Jesus is the king, you're doing one of those two things. You're either subject to him, obeying him, realizing that there's no authority above him, and that you know you're not your own, you're following a king, or you rebel. Now, people in rebellion against the king, that's the other option, are rebels. They're enemies. And, you know, there's a lot of people who are enemies of Jesus, like the demons, who know he's the Son of God. They even know he's the king. They don't embrace that as something significant to their behavior. So when the Bible says whoever believes in him, it's not a standalone verse without any context. It's in the context of what John's gospel says about Jesus and what the rest of the New Testament says, what Jesus himself said about himself. So, you know, the idea that, you know, if you don't love one another, if you don't forgive one another, then you're not going to be forgiven. That's because if you don't forgive each other, you're not believing in Jesus. Because he said to do that. And if you believe he's the King and Lord, if you really believe that, that's your assignment. You accept that. You choose to obey. And obeying him means he tells you to love. He said, this is the great commandment I give you. Love one another. And he said many times we're obligated to forgive each other. So, you know, I think maybe where you're seeing a conflict, and I probably would have seen it too when I was younger, because I was in a kind of a church that didn't really explicate these things very clearly. I was raised in an evangelical church where John 3:16 was the whole story. You know, the only answer to how do you get saved is believe in Jesus. Yeah, but it was never really emphasized what it was about Jesus that you're supposed to believe, what it is, what it looks like to believe that. And of course, in studying the whole New Testament, it became clear it's all harmonious. There's not tension between these verses. The message of the New Testament is you need to believe on Christ as King and Lord. And the instructions in the New Testament tell us what the King and Lord commands you to do. And if you believe he's your King, you do it. Or at least you endeavor to do it. You make it your project. You make it your assignment. Now, nobody obeys Christ perfectly, and God knows, you know, our flesh. He knows that the spirit is willing and the flesh is weak, as Jesus said. But, or as it says in Psalm 103, you know, he knows our frame. He remembers we're dust. He does know that we're not perfect, but he also knows our heart. And every person listening to me right now, their heart is in one of two possible places. One is they have decided that their entire life and actions and choices are going to be determined by the conviction that Jesus is the King and the Lord, that they've been bought with a price, he owns them, and they've got nothing really to do in this world except to do what pleases him. And then there's the other group who don't believe that. They're still thinking, my project in life is to find happiness for myself, do what I want to do, you know, maybe if there's some religion in my life, maybe I'll just get a little bit of religion enough to make me feel like I'm ready for the next world, but still pursue my own ways day by day. Yeah, those people are not the ones who believe in Jesus. They might say they do, but they don't believe in Jesus in the sense that the Bible's talking about. And, you know, when you stand before God, and you figure, okay, my plea before God is that I believed in Jesus, so I'll be okay. You better make sure that believing in Jesus means the same thing to him that it means when you say it. Because you don't get to make up the definitions and say, God, you have to judge me by my definitions. Now, that's why we have the New Testament. It gives us God's definitions of things. So being a Christian isn't just accepting academically that certain propositions are true. These are propositions which, if they are true, they have significance, they have ramifications, there are responsibilities attached to believing these are true. And the person who takes those responsibilities seriously is the only person who really believes them. So, yeah, those verses you mentioned are all part of the whole panoply of what the Bible says about our relationship with Jesus. It is at root, at base, it's a relationship based on faith, as opposed to based on doing religious things and rituals and things like Judaism was. And like all other religions, all religions are based on rituals and stuff like that. Following Christ is not based on rituals, it's based on Jesus. And you know, he's the king, you're surrendered to him, you love him, you're following him. That's how you define your purpose for existence. And that's what every person in the Bible who was called a Christian had done. They had made that commitment. So it's not like you have to say, well, which of these verses is more true? Or which one carries more weight? As far as I see it, they all carry equal weight. They're all true.
3: Yeah, see, I was concerned that if I was, I'm new to this and if I'm following, that if I fell short in one area, but I was abiding and submitting in the other area, that I would be okay. Because sometimes I get into a tailspin and other Christians would be like, hey, relax. You don't have to literally sell all your stuff. You're doing that's fine. But in a military black and white thinking, I'm like, no, this is clear orders right here. You know, like the thief on the cross wasn't asked, hey, did you forgive others too?
2: Well, he didn't have much time. You know, after he came to faith, he didn't have much time to get things right. But we have to assume, had he not died in the next hour and a half, you know, he would have, if he had been not on a cross and was at liberty to go clean up his affairs, he no doubt would have done it, because that's what people do once they...
3: I realize I don't have an hour left, hopefully not.
2: Well, let me just say, you know, as far as selling all your stuff, you don't have to do that unless Jesus tells you to. When you read that Jesus told the rich young ruler to sell everything he had and give it to the poor, you'll find that, you know, the guy didn't do it. If the guy had done it, that was because he was obeying what Jesus said to do. Now, he didn't tell Lazarus and his two sisters, who were also disciples, to sell everything and give to the poor. Instead, their house was offered up for hospitality to the disciples and so forth and used for other purposes. Different people have different callings. And everyone who's a Christian had better be ready to sell everything they have and give it to the poor if that's what Jesus tells them to do. But relatively few Christians, even in biblical times, were told to do that. When Jesus called the 12 from their fishing and from their, you know, tax collecting and so forth, he just said, follow me. He didn't even tell them to sell everything. And apparently they didn't. Because later on, Peter and James and John and Andrew, they still had fishing boats. They still had nets. Their boats became transport for Jesus on the water, and sometimes a pulpit for him on the water. Fishing nets they used after Jesus rose from the dead. And they pulled their nets out of the mothballs and went fishing again on the Sea of Galilee. So they still had them. So we don't even find them being told to sell everything they have. And yet, when the rich young ruler refused to do so and went away sorrowful, Peter said to Jesus, Lord, we have forsaken everything. What shall we have? And Jesus took it at face value that they had indeed forsaken everything, but they hadn't sold it. Because forsaking all, which is required of everybody, does not mean liquidating all. It means that you are no longer claiming ownership. You now recognize it is owned by the same person who owns you, Jesus. And so your stuff is his, just like you are his. And therefore, that dictates a lot to what you're going to do with the rest of your life. You're going to use whatever he gives you in his service. And if he tells you, hey, get rid of this, you're going to get rid of it. If he tells you that this is inappropriate for you to own, you'll get rid of it. If he tells you, you know, you should give this to that person or to this ministry, then you'll do it. It's just, everything is his. It doesn't mean you sell everything and live on the street because now you're a really sold out Christian, literally sold out. But it does mean that you're living your life as if you're managing somebody else's property, which is his. And so that's, you know, again, so you say, well, when I read Jesus saying, sell all you have, give to the poor, you know, what if I don't do that? Well, if he doesn't call you to do that, there's no obligation to do that. But you do have to do what all Christians are called to do, and that is transfer your whole life and everything you are and have to his ownership. Now, you know, this is something that may not look like a religious life. You may not be called to go be a missionary or a monk or something, or a pastor, but you are called to be a representative of Christ all the time. And that's the thing. But, it, you know, as far as what your lifestyle looks like, it's going to look, if you're following Jesus, it'll look like whatever God has in mind for your own personal calling, whatever he calls you to do. I appreciate your call, brother. Hope that helps a little bit. Damien in Boise, Idaho, welcome to The Narrow Path. Thanks for joining us. Damien, are you there?
4: Yeah, I appreciate your time and your ministry. It's been a blessing. I have a question. 1 Timothy chapter 5, Paul tells Timothy to not lay hands hastily. Does that apply to, like, altar calls? Just thinking, hey, it's time for an altar call and you pray for people. Does that apply to that?
2: No. No, it doesn't. Timothy is being left in Ephesus, among other things, to ordain overseers in the church there. That's why Paul spends a whole chapter in that book to what are the qualifications for the overseers? Who do you put in a position like that? Who do you not put in a position like that? And likewise for deacons. So the church is there. Timothy is there as Paul's representative. He's not a normal pastor of a church. Actually, the persons that he appoints as overseers, they're more like the pastors of the church. But he's more like Paul. He's an extension of Paul's apostolic ministry, doing what Paul himself would do if he were there. And when they did ordain people to be in leadership, they laid hands on them. You see this, for example, in Acts chapter 7, when the seven servants, including Stephen and Philip, were chosen to distribute the goods and the food to the widows in Jerusalem. Once they were chosen for that task, the apostles laid hands on them, which meant they were now ordained. They were the laying on of hands suggests like a transfer of authorization or of authority to do this in the name of the church or in the name of the apostles in this case. When Paul and Barnabas were sent out as missionaries, the church in Antioch in Acts 13 laid hands on them and sent them out. In Acts 14, Paul and Barnabas ordained elders in every city, almost certainly by the laying on of hands. Laying on of hands was used for a number of things. For example, Jesus and the apostles laid hands on the sick on occasion for them to be healed. The laying on of hands was also used for administering the baptism of the Holy Spirit to people in at least three different places in the New Testament. And then it was also used for ordaining or instituting church leaders or people in special ministries. Now, when Paul tells Timothy, do not lay hands hastily on anyone, neither be a partaker in other men's sins, what he's saying is, I've already told you, he says, what the qualifications are for leaders. It's a given that you're going to lay hands on them. In fact, Paul mentions in that book that Timothy himself had received his ministry through the laying on of hands of Paul and a presbytery, probably in Lystra. But anyway, the laying on of hands in this case is referring to the commissioning of people as leaders. And so he says, don't do that hastily, neither be a partaker of other men's sins. He suggests that if you are too premature in releasing somebody into the authority of ministry, you may end up becoming responsible for the things he does wrong, because you may be choosing someone who's not really qualified. The idea is make sure you know what these people are doing. Even the deacons, in 1 Timothy 3, Paul says, let these men be tested first, and let them be serve as deacons. You don't just release somebody to be a pastor or an elder or a deacon because you've got a position to fill, and you know these people are the only ones who haven't weaseled their way out of, you know, the pressure you put under them to take the spot. They have to be tested. They have to qualify. If they don't qualify, you don't put them in that position. And Paul says, if you do lay hands on someone too hastily, meaning they aren't well tested, they haven't been vetted, you may be putting somebody in an authoritative position to minister in the name of Christ and the church who isn't really going to be trustworthy, and they're going to end up stumbling. They may even do some serious damage to people, and then you're a partaker of their sins because you release them. You're the one who authorized them. You know, what they do after you've laid hands on them kind of goes back to you. The laying out of hands, I see the laying out of hands almost in this case like, saying, once my hands are on this person and they take off, they are extension of my own hands. They're the extensions of my own fingers. What they do is I'm doing, or I'm releasing them to do. I'm responsible for them. And that's why Paul says, don't be hasty to lay hands on someone, because you may end up participating in some, or you know, taking on responsibility for someone else's bad behavior if you do. So that's the meaning of that command he gives them. It's not talking about when you lay hands on somebody for healing or for the baptism of the Spirit or something.
4: Okay, thanks for that clarification. And then, Steve, I just have a follow-up with that is, have you ever heard of the idea, and I kind of come from more of like charismatic background.
2: Uh-huh.
4: Have you ever heard of the idea where, like, you got to be careful who you pray for because you don't know, like, what they've been through, or they might have, an evil spirit and it can maybe come oppress you? Have you heard anything like that?
2: I've heard people suggest that if you lay hands on a demon-possessed person, that the demon may get into you. Well, I don't think that is possible unless you're yourself pretty compromised. I don't think a demon can get mastery over a Christian unless that Christian is giving it permission somehow in their behavior. There's some kind of compromise that's opening a way for the demons to get a foothold. I believe that an uncompromising, spirit-filled Christian never has to worry about being demon-possessed or even losing ground to demons. But you see, you got to be walking in faith. You got to be walking in the authority of Christ. It's not as if now I'm a Christian, I just always have the authority of Christ. Well, you have the authority of Christ to act in his place when you're doing what he's authorizing you to do. But that also, that authority has to be accompanied with faith on your part. When Jesus sent the disciples out two by two and gave them authority to cast out demons on a short-term outreach, but later on, there was a demon they couldn't cast out of a boy, and they asked Jesus later, after he succeeded where they failed, they said, why couldn't we cast out? And he said, because of your unbelief. Not all Christians are walking in the holiness and the Spirit and the authority that Christ gives us. And if, let's just say, some pastor's really compromised, maybe he's secretly a porn addict, or he's got something going on with the church secretary or something that's inappropriate, and then he lays hands on someone to cast demons out, I wouldn't guarantee that he won't be taken advantage of by the demons in that situation. I don't know. We don't have any record of that happening in the Bible. But compromise in certain areas could certainly make one vulnerable, I would think. But if you're, if you're walking in holiness, if you're walking in the Spirit, if you're trusting God, you should never have any doubts about confronting demons. Now, frankly, in the Bible, most exorcisms were not conducted by the laying on of hands. They were just by a spoken word, a confrontation. But I know there's at least one place in the Bible, I don't remember the spot because there's so many references to demons being cast out in the Bible. I read that somewhere there is a reference of laying hands on people to cast demons out of them, which was done somewhere. But that's not normally necessary. But if you're not compromised in your walk and someone needs prayer for healing or for baptism of the Spirit, you don't have to worry about it if you lay hands on them. Even if they're not qualified to receive the blessing, it's not going to come back on you. That's, you know, there's not that danger, except when there is. And when there is when you're not really walking as a Christian should. That's my understanding.
4: Awesome. Thank you, brother. God bless you.
2: All right, Damien. Thanks for your call. God bless you. Boy, the half hour is gone quickly. Most of our lines are full. We have one line open. We take a brief break at this point. You can call if you want. The number is 844-484-5737. And my dear wife just gave me a note. Apparently the passage that talks about laying on of hands, casting out demons, is Luke 13, 11 through 13. My wife is on these things much better than I am. Luke 13, 11 through 13 apparently mentions the laying on of hands. Is that correct? Okay. I think maybe Mark 16. Well, no, Mark 16, I wouldn't use that one, verses 17, 18, but the laying on of hands is there for healing. And casting out demons is mentioned. Anyway, all right, let's take a break here. In about 30 seconds, we'll come back. Have another half hour. Don't go away. 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Hang on for 30 seconds. We'll take more calls.
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0: back to the Narrow Path radio broadcast. My name is Steve Gregg, and we're live for another half hour. We've got our lines, well, I was going to say we had our lines full, but one of them just hung up, so the other's an open line. At this number, 844-484-5737. A line just opened up. We're going to talk next to Michael from Inglewood, California. Michael, welcome to the Narrow Path. Thanks for calling.
1: Hi, thank you, Steve. I saw another one was Luke 4:40, where Jesus laid hands and some demons came out. But
0: good. Luke 4:40. Okay.
1: Yes. Your last call, that was interesting, because that's kind of what my question is about, and I didn't think about 1 Timothy 5:22. But I'm trying to start a church or a Bible study, and one person called me Pastor Mike, and then another person asked me if I'm a pastor, and I told them, no, I'm not officially, and I'm not an elder or a minister or anything like that. And so that kind of made me think of, I wanted to ask you, because I don't want to pay for a title. Like in my old denomination, they would basically make you pay for a title. I don't believe in that. But
0: pay for
1: I wanted
0: a title. Good heavens. Go ahead.
1: I wanted to ask you, how would you reconcile Matthew 23:8 and Philippians 2:3 with 1 Timothy 3:1?
0: Okay, hang on just a minute. The second is 1 Timothy 3:1, you said, right? And Matthew 23:8, call no one lab rally. Okay, and what was the one in between? Philippians 2:3?
1: Philippians 2:2 and 3.
0: Oh, chapters 2 and 3?
1: Or you just Philippians 2:3.
0: Yeah, okay, gotcha. Okay. Let nothing be done through selfish ambition or conceit, but in a lowliness of mind, let each esteem others better than himself. That's the verse in Philippians?
1: Yes.
0: Okay.
1: Yes.
0: Yeah, well, that certainly speaks of an attitude. What Matthew 23:8 says, and Jesus, actually in the context, Jesus says to the disciples, the scribes and the Pharisees in verse 6, they loved the best places at the feasts, the best seats in the synagogues, the greetings in the marketplace, and to be called by men, Rabbi, Rabbi. Do you know what Rabbi means? Often the meaning of the word Rabbi is said to be teacher, because that's essentially what they did. They taught. But actually the word Rabbi means my great one. It's Aramaic for my great one. So they love to be called my great one, my great one. And then he says, but you do not be called Rabbi, for one is your teacher, the Christ, and you're all brothers. Do not call anyone on earth your father. And he means by that in the sense of a religious title. He doesn't mean you can't call your dad father. He's talking about religious titles here. Don't call anyone on earth your father, for one is your father, he who is in heaven. And do not be called teachers, for one is your teacher, the Christ. Now, by the way, that doesn't mean you can't be a teacher. It just says don't have people calling you teacher. Because teacher, a student of a teacher often it was reverenced, and the idea was they're showing, giving you deferential, you know, title and things like that. And that's the whole teaching of Jesus. You don't, you know, the rabbis love to be called rabbi. Don't have people call you rabbi. Don't be calling religious leaders father or teacher. You know, God is your father. Christ is your teacher. Why do you need to be giving titles to people or having them yourself? Now, this, of course, becomes a stumbling block sometimes for people in dealing with Roman Catholics who call the priests father and call the Pope father and so forth. And, you know, that would seem to be the very kind of thing that Jesus is saying not to do. But then a Catholic would say, well, don't you call your pastor or some call someone teacher or whatever? I generally don't. I mean, a person may be a teacher, may be a pastor, might even be a father. But, you know, to have to call them titles like that, that's what Jesus is saying. Why? Why do that? I mean, people do like titles. I was teaching in Africa a few years ago and to 50 or so black pastors from Nigeria and Cameroon, and in the black Pentecostal churches, they have a cultural thing where their pastors sometimes called bishop so-and-so or apostle so-and-so. It's kind of a just something they've been taught to do. It definitely is a cultural thing. And I'm white, for those who don't know me. And I was teaching these pastors, and after a few days, they came and said, well, what should we call you? I said, well, call me Steve. My friends call me Steve. That's my name. They said, no, but really, are you a bishop? Are you an elder? What are you? I said, I don't know. I'm just Steve. Let's go with that. They couldn't understand how it was that somebody could be in the ministry without, you know, apparently wanting a title of some kind. Jesus says, hey, get that out of your head. Now, what you mentioned, Philippians 2:3, where Paul said, don't be proud, basically. Well, that's sort of the same thing. Now, in 1 Timothy 3:1, you mentioned, Paul says, if anyone wants to be an overseer, some translations say a bishop, but the Greek word means overseer, he says, he desires a good work. Notice he doesn't say he desires a good position or a good title. Being an overseer is a good work. It's a good thing to do. Church needs overseers. And a person who wants to do that work, good for them. That's great. But you see, I think in the early church, because Jesus said, don't call anyone father, don't call anyone teacher. Jesus also elsewhere in chapter 20 of Matthew said, whoever would be great among you, chief among you, must be the slave of all. Jesus put the whole authority structure on his head, that the teachers and the pastors, where they exist in the church, they're not the boss. They're providing a service to the sheep. They're servants. They're servants of God, and because of God's call, they're servants to the sheep. Where churches are kind of set up more like earthly corporations now, so that the pastors like the CEO, the elders like the board of directors, and they are the bosses. That's an absolute disobedience of what Jesus said. It's the opposite. Jesus said, no, the rulers of the Gentiles do that. Don't let that be so among you, he said. And so the church, since the time of Christ and the apostles, has gone down that road. And it is true, if you're leading a church properly, simply they're going to call you Pastor Michael. Now, they mean nothing, no harm by it. And I don't think there's any reason you have to correct them necessarily. I mean, sometimes people who call the show call you Pastor Steve. If they give me a break, I'll say I'm not a pastor. But I'm not going to nail them on it. I mean, that's how they think of me as a pastor. That's up to them. I don't pastor a congregation, so I'm not a pastor. But usually they go on to their question. I'd rather concern myself with their question than the little, triviality that they call me pastor. You don't need to be legalistic about this. Some people do call somebody pastor. Most people don't call me pastor, and they shouldn't, because I'm not. And maybe when you're leading a church, they shouldn't either. But if they do, I wouldn't be too upset about it, because they mean no harm. The real issue is, do you require it? Are you expected to be called that? There was a guy who had a radio show sort of like this one. And just so people don't suspect, I'm not talking about Hank Hanegraaff. It's a different show that was on back in the 70s I used to listen to. There was a guy who had 8 earned degrees. He's a famous Christian apologist. And he had a show like this. And people would call in. And I'm just going to use his name. His first name was John. And I remember listening once a caller called and said, hello, Brother John, I have a question. And Brother John said, what's with this smarmy familiarity here? I've got 8 earned degrees. I deserve to be called doctor, so-and-so. I thought, well, okay, if he wants to do that, I'm not going to listen to him anymore. That tells me all I need to know about the man. And that tells you that the man had not paid attention or processed what Jesus said in Matthew 23. On the other hand, there's nothing wrong with being a doctor and having a doctorate. And if somebody calls you doctor, it's always awkward if people call me doctor, but I don't really want them to. But I'm not going to embarrass them for doing that. It's a shame on you for doing that. It's just that I don't want to be called that. And if you do want to be called that, then maybe you should look at your heart. What is there in me that wants people to give me an honorific title like that? Even if it's true, why do I need it? Obviously, the answer can hardly be anything else, but it's my ego. And if a pastor or somebody in leadership has such an ego that he's offended when people don't give him his honorific title, he ought to find another line of work, not Christian work, at least until he becomes able to follow what Jesus said on this. So, if you lead a church and people call you pastor, I wouldn't make an issue of it, but in another situation where they won't be embarrassed by you saying so, you just say, yeah, I don't prefer to be called pastor. Just call me Michael. All right, brother?
1: Thank you very much.
0: All right, good talking to you. Roger in Bakersfield, California. Welcome.
2: Yes, thank you. I have been having a discussion with a friend on the issue of whether God has a gender. His position is we call him Father. We use male pronouns. He created man, Adam, in his image. So he must be a male. And he says the same thing about the Holy Spirit. I think God is just as much male or female, and so therefore he's really not either one. He certainly doesn't need to. Sex is not an issue with him because he's not going to reproduce. So I can imagine that.
0: All right, I hear you. So your question then is?
2: Does he have a gender? Is God male?
0: Okay. Does God have a gender?
2: Or not?
0: All right. Well, when we think of gender, you know, the word gender is a funny thing because it never referred to males and females until fairly recently in history. Gender was a grammatical term in European languages where some words were masculine, some were feminine, some were neuter. And that was the term gender referred to words that were in one of those categories. It wasn't really referring to men, women, or animals that were male and female. It transferred, of course, because male animals and men are masculine, just like some words are, and females are feminine. So it became, I think it was even before we had all this discussion about gender confusion and stuff like that, that gender kind of spilled over into our language to refer to what we probably should call sex. What sex is a person? What sex is an animal? And maybe because sex is a word that's, I don't know, has other connotations, some people feel better using the word gender. God does not have, in my opinion, gender, nor sex. But when he made male and female, it says in Genesis chapter 1, in verse 27, he made man in his own image, male and female. He created them, which means that both men and women are made in God's image. Now, that doesn't mean that femininity and masculinity are somehow parts of God, although they may well be. I mean, women, femininity is very different than masculinity. And both kinds of characters may exist in God, but that doesn't make him either male or female. It doesn't speak of him having gender or sex, because he's a spirit. He doesn't have a physical body. We don't actually know any way to determine the sex or gender of an organism, human or animal, or even plant, without addressing its biology, you know, its anatomy. The chromosomes and so forth. It's genetics. Now, God has neither anatomy nor biology nor genetics, so there'd be no way to speak of him having gender or sex in the sense that we know of. We could say that there are characteristics of God that are expressed in females, and there are other characteristics of God that are expressed in males, and he's neither male or female, but these characteristics have tended to adhere in biological sexes, for the most part. But still, sex is determined by biology. I'm not saying that the psychology of women isn't different than that of men. In many cases, it is. But we don't determine whether a person's a male or female by their psychology. Once we know someone's a male or female, we might be able to predict some things about their psychology, but that's not how we determine it. There are very effeminate men. There are very masculine women. But men and women are determined by their anatomy and by their what's in their cells and their genetics. So God doesn't have those. So there's no sense even talking about God as male or female. Now, it is true that God is often referred to as Father. Jesus is the Son. The Holy Spirit is spoken of with a masculine pronoun when Jesus speaks of him. He's called Lord. Lord is a masculine thing in society, as opposed to a mistress. The owner of slaves is a lord or a mistress, depending on whether male or female. And so these kinds of words, they do convey, in our analogies, gender. But they're not saying that because God is a father and Jesus is a son and so forth, that God has gender or sex. These are relational terms. a father doesn't exist unless it's in relationship to children. And, you know, a lord doesn't exist unless it's in relationship to his household and his servants and things like that. So these terms are speaking of a relationship that we have to God, and that the analogy of our relationship with God is conformable more to the analogy of children to their father or servants to their master than to, say, children to their mother or children to their mistress. Servants to the mistress. So it's analogous to human relationships. And when such hierarchical relationships, because these are top-down relationships, a father's over his household, a lord is over his household, a king, God's never called a queen, but often a king is over his domain. These are hierarchical terms. So saying that we relate to God as one who holds a hierarchical position above us, and much more like a king than a queen, much more like a father than a mother. Though it's not as if there's nothing like a mother in God. I mean, in Isaiah it says, can a mother forget her nursing child or fail to have a compassion on it? He said, well, she may forget, but I won't forget you, Israel. I've engraved you on the palms of my hands. So he's saying, you know, actually he's contrasting himself with a mother. He said, a mother might forget her children, but I won't forget you. But he is calling to mind the maternal affection for children to be sort of an analogy of his for Israel. In another place in Deuteronomy, it says that God compares himself to like a mother eagle hovering over the nest over her young and bearing them up in his wings and so forth. Jesus said, how many times I would have gathered you like a hen gathers her chicks under her wings. These are, of course, references to animals, but they are motherly instincts in animals. So it's not saying that God is both male and female. It's rather he's neither a male or a female. But for the most part, our relationship with him is analogous to a relationship with a father or a king or a lord. His love for us is like that of a father to his children, because Jesus said, you earthly fathers know how to give good gifts to your children. If your children ask for a fish, you're not going to give them a snake. If they ask for an egg, you're not going to give them a scorpion. He says, well, so also our heavenly father will only give things. So the love of a father for his children and the love of a mother for her children are both analogies that are not inappropriate, but they don't transfer gender to God in recognizing that this has much more to do with God's relationship with us and ours to him than with, you know, his existential existence. He's a spirit, and spirit, I don't believe, is either male or female. But it's not insignificant that when God visited us himself as a human, since he had to take on a real human form, and that would have to be either male or female, it was a male that he chose, because again, he came as king and lord. So people should not object to the male terms for God. It's not saying that, you know, males are better. There are some things about women that are similar to God in some respects in the Bible. So there's no gender there. And I, to me, it's a fruitless thing even to bring that up. Sometimes people say God is binary or God is male. It's nonsense. Nonsense to make God out to have biological gender identity. And talking like that is just a symptom of the confusion of our age about God in general and about gender too. So, I mean, I just like to avoid the confusion and say, let's just talk about God the way he talks about himself to us, because that's the way he wants us to think of him, or else he would have used other terms. All right? All right, let's say next who's on here. It's going to be Lee from Detroit, Michigan. Welcome to the Narrow Path. Thanks for calling.
3: Hey, Steve. Thanks for taking my call. I had a quick question about prayer, and I was wondering, so in and I think 1 Corinthians 5:17, he says, pray without ceasing, Paul does. And then in Matthew 6, you know, Christ says, don't babble on like the Gentiles who think they'll be heard for their many words. And my question, plain and simple, is if I say the same prayer every morning, you know, before my feet hit the floor, and, you know, it's kind of repetitive because, you know, it's from my heart, but it's the same thing each day, does he consider that, you know, vain repetition, or is that, you know, okay to do that?
0: Well, first of all, to say that he said not to babble on in your prayers, if the Bible you're reading says that, it's a paraphrase. He said do not think that God will hear you because you use many words. Don't use empty repetitions in your prayers. That's what it says. Now, empty repetitions would no doubt be repeating something over and over again, which has no effect the first time or the 100th time you say it. It's empty. So it's not comparable to saying the same prayer more than once, which in fact may be necessary. Jesus told the parable about the widow trying to get justice from a judge who didn't care enough about her to give her the time of day or to take her case in the court.
3: She pestered him.
0: And Jesus said, you know, because of her persistence, she got what she wanted. And this is him teaching. Actually, the beginning of that parable, which is, I think it's Luke 18:1, if I'm not mistaken, or Luke 17:1, maybe. It's Luke 18:1, if I'm not looking at it. But it begins by saying he told this parable to the effect that men ought always to pray and to not lose heart, or King James is not faint. So the parable is to tell us to always pray. Now, the woman obviously had the same request every time she came to the judge, but it wasn't vain. It wasn't just,
3: She was pleading.
0: She was pleading, yeah. I mean, to plead for... Paul said that he prayed three times to Jesus to take away his thorn in the flesh. Now, he stopped because the Lord revealed to him that that wasn't his will, and said, no, right, my grace is sufficient for you. So, I mean, if you get some kind of word from God, hey, stop asking for this because it's not really what I'm planning to do. You need to align your wishes with my plans. But if God hasn't given that information, and apparently God didn't give it to Paul before he'd prayed three times, Paul didn't think it wrong to pray three times. Now, when Jesus gave us the Lord's Prayer, one of the lines is, give us this day our daily bread. In other words, we're only authorized to pray for our bread for today, and we have to pray for it every day, just like the Israelites had to collect manna every day. God didn't let them store it up. So we're praying for bread for this day. Well, what about tomorrow? Well, I'll ask for that tomorrow. What about the next day? I'll ask for that when the time comes. We'll cross that bridge when we come to it, but I'll be praying the same prayer, but in a different circumstance. The praying that prayer today will have impact on events of today. If I pray the same prayer tomorrow, it'll hopefully have impact on the days of that day. So
3: that's how I kind of look at it, too.
0: Yeah. Now, when it comes to praying for somebody's salvation, when you're praying for somebody to be healed or something, you need to realize that, you know, God is taking those prayers seriously, but in some cases, for example, praying for someone to be healed, no matter how many times you ask him, it's not going to happen if it's not his will to heal them. On the other hand, it doesn't hurt to ask until you know it's not his will, like Paul's prayer for the thorn. So, in other words, no, repeating the same prayer isn't necessarily indulging in vain repetitions. A repetition doesn't have to be vain. If you hope that you're praying according to the will of God, you're seriously like a child approaching the Father about a legitimate request. You have reason to believe it could be his will to grant it. If he hasn't yet, you're going to keep trying. That's not vain. That's just repetitions, but some repetition is not wrong.
3: Thanks, Steve. I appreciate you, bud.
0: Okay, Lee. Thanks for your call.
3: Have a good one.
0: You too. Bye now. David from Portland, Oregon. Welcome to the Narrow Path. Thanks for calling.
4: You're welcome. I just wanted to ask, do you think that the aliens that are being talked about are demons?
0: Well, I don't know. I mean, I've never encountered them. I've never seen them. I've heard reports of encounters. Some of those reports sound realistic to me. Some of them, I have no idea if they're true or not. In other words, I don't have any expert information on this. I will say this, that I know there's been talk of, you know, there are actual corpses of aliens that are, you know, known.

0: Life can be messy, but you don't have to figure it out alone.
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4: Been found in a crashed spaceship, then I'm going to have to rethink it. But it doesn't matter to me, because I don't really care if there's life on other planets. I've never felt that it was necessary to debunk them. I've never felt it was necessary to deny extraterrestrial life, since God has a big world out there, a big universe out there. He's certainly able to populate millions of planets if he wants to. I would say this, though. If they are from other planets, I don't know how much we'll ever know about that. And as far as curiosity about that, I think it's very unfruitful. I mean, just like Jesus says, not for you to know the times and the seasons the Father's put in his power, and therefore I think Christians who are speculating about how near we are to the end are wasting their time and somewhat rebellious against God's the limits he's placed on what he wants to talk to us about. He hasn't told us anything about aliens from other planets. And I think, you know, if they show up, then we'll say, okay, there they are. If they don't, we can wonder, or we can just not care. I'm in the third category. I don't care at this point. If they start blowing up our cities with ray guns, I'll learn to care. But right now, I don't have any stake in the game. I'm out of time, though. I have a stake in ending the program. Our website is thenarrowpath.com. Thanks for joining us.
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19: 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And now, from the Connors and Sullivan Broadcast Studios, the man who is not what he wants to be, but is way grateful that he's not who he used to be, here's
20: Welcome aboard, Kevin McCullough. Glad to have you with us. And it's kind of an interesting time of year. The news is a little slower than normal. There's not as much frenetic activity going on. Congress is out doing their thing. And, you know, people are just trying to, like, I think, coast now until Labor Day, which is not really... which is not really beneficial, because we need to be critically aware and vigilant on the challenges that we face as a nation. And you may know that this last weekend, Alexandria Ocasio-Cortez said in an interview, laughed it off in an interview, and said that, you know, she was on Meet the Press or one of the Sunday shows, I forget which one, but she said that, you know, her woke one era was crazy. Well, what did she stand for when she was in her woke one era? Well, it was the Green New Deal. It was, you know, defunding the police. It became making trans kids share locker rooms with normal kids, and it was there were a number of things about it that just, you know, and but she's now saying that, well, that was crazy. And the reason she's saying that is because if she does declare for president in 2028, she doesn't want to have to relitigate all those positions that she held and has held this entire time. Well, someone else got asked about it yesterday.
21: Do you think woke one was crazy?
22: Look, I think that each person has a responsibility to tell New Yorkers, to tell Americans when they're running for office, what they believe. And sometimes what you believe can change. It can develop. It can grow. And I know that there are some for whom they still believe in that. I've made very clear that I do not believe in defunding the police.
20: Whoa, wait a second. Wait a second. You said that you have made very clear that you do not believe in defunding the police, and yet you have explicitly posted multiple times the desire that you have had to see the police defunded. Though Mamdani told the press yesterday that he does not believe in defunding the police, several past tweets seem to say otherwise. One said, "We don't need an investigation to know that the NYPD is racist, anti-queer, and a major threat to public safety. What we need to do," said Mayor Mamdani, "is to hashtag defund the NYPD." He went on to say, "But your deal with the mayor... use budget tricks to keep as many cops as possible on the beat. No to fake cuts. Defund the police." He posted that the summer of 2020. In December of the same year, he also called for the police to be dismantled. Here's another one of his posts. "All this misery, all for money. In the last budget, the city council tried to make the NYPD reduce its overtime budget by half. They simply refused. There is no negotiating with an institution this wicked and corrupt. Defund it. Dismantle it. End the cycle of violence," he wrote. Those are two direct posts that he posted on social media. He wasn't answering a question in the spur of a moment. He didn't have like a temporary thing hit his head and say, you know, well, this is what I mean, and misspeak. This is the mayor choosing to go to his social media and type out these words as I just read them to you. I'll read you the quotes again. We don't need an investigation to know that the NYPD is racist, anti-queer, and a major threat to public safety. What we need to do is defund the NYPD. But your deal with the New York City mayor uses budget tricks to keep as many cops as possible on the beat. No to fake cuts. Defund the police. That's a June 28th, 2020 post from Mayor Mamdani's social media. June 28th, 2020. Smack in the COVID crisis. Defund the police. And then later in December, same year, all this misery, all the money. In the last budget, the city council tried to make the NYPD reduce its overtime budget by half. They simply refused. There is no negotiating with an institution this wicked and corrupt. Now the police are wicked. Defund it. Dismantle it. End the cycle of violence. He clearly called for the defunding of police. The New York State Republican Party Communications Director David Laska said Mamdani was attempting to ignore his radical extremism when he told the reporter yesterday that he doesn't support defunding the police. Laska said, Americans will never forget and never forgive the radical extremism of the woke era, in which countless people had their livelihoods ripped away for espousing conservative values, including the overwhelmingly popular positions that men have no place in women's spaces and that our border should be secure. How ironic and how utterly shameless that the same people who perpetrated that evil are now the ones asking us to not hold their past statements against them. Americans are too smart to fall for it. We see radical DSA candidates lying about their views once they start running for office because they know that Americans would reject them. He went on to say, Zoran Mamdani is a defund the police, Hamas-supporting, radical socialist. We know that because he's told us. The only way to fight back is to vote Republican up and down the ballot in November. And of course, you're going to say, well, Kevin, he's the head of the Republican Party for New York State. So of course he's going to say, well, yeah, of course he's going to say that. But that doesn't make it any less true. What's not funny is the unsafe neighborhoods that you create when you take the police out of a culture. What's not funny is all the serious consequence of holding the position that you railed on for years. That, my friend, is why you have to pay attention. You have to know the candidates that you're voting on and pick ones that you can vote for. Even if it is just the lesser of the two evils, pick the least evil to support. And these guys said it. They put it on their social media. It's out there. It's not our problem. Kevin McCullough, very glad to have you with us. If you have not yet looked for that entertainment that the whole family can actually agree upon, let me tell you about Ekkel, the EKKL.com app. The stars of Duck Dynasty, Willie and Corey Robertson, teamed up with Ekkel to create a brand new one-of-a-kind streaming platform built around faith and family. And they didn't just lend their name to it, they helped build it from the ground up. 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Kevin McCullough coming right back.
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1: There is nothing in the Constitution that says a separation of church and state. 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That the church can have no relationship to the government, and the government can have no relationship to to religion, which is how people interpret it.
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1: we say separation of church and state, it means that we have a government that has no relationship to religion, and that's not true. What people need to understand is the Constitution just simply says that there will be no establishment of a national church.
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31: When George Washington accepted command of the Continental Army, Americans were fighting a king and determined not to replace one form of unchecked power with another. Washington understood the difference between authority and ownership. In 1775, he declared, "When we assume the soldier, we do not lay aside the citizen." Even as commander of America's army, Washington remembered that he remained one of the people, and that the power entrusted to him was never his to keep. 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It gave America a standard for leadership. Those who hold power must remain accountable to the people they serve, because in a free nation, leadership is not ownership. It is a duty and a trust.
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0: Welcome. Kevin McCullough back behind the microphone. Thank you to Patrice and Megan and Bethany and Michael and Lou and anybody else that sat in for me last week. Christine and Linda, I guess, in the evenings. But I'm grateful for the time away. I did almost no observing of news. I did almost no keeping up with things. In fact, I don't think we turned the television in the hotel room on all week on actual television programming. So I unplugged, necessarily grateful to have such great people filling in for me. But I'm ready to get back at it. I don't know if you come back from times away refreshed and ready to go. But I spent the last couple of weeks kind of re-meditating over a couple of messages I heard from our guest this week for How Do We Live, the man who kicked off the entire series with us, Ryan Batesel, who's the lead pastor at Emergence Church in New Jersey. And Ryan, it's good to have you back. Thanks for being here.
1: Yeah, great to be back, Kevin. Hope you are well.
0: Well, we say at this point in the show every day, if we are living in the context that we didn't necessarily draw up for ourselves, that the society who doesn't really want to do anything with God, doesn't really want to do anything with His Word, kind of looks at us, best case scenario, with some suspicion, worst case scenario, they just don't like us. How do we, as people who wish to follow Jesus, live in the context of that culture? And I got to hear on back-to-back weeks, you begin a series of sermons that kicked off a series in the Psalms and were really kind of, what would you call this, the building blocks of worship? It was kind of like the basics 101 of how to think about God in the midst of worship. And you personally brought the messages for Psalm 1 and Psalm 27, and then I think you actually went away on some mission work and some other things, so your fine assistants have been filling in. But I've caught the entire thing, and I highly recommend people going over to emergence.church and checking out the series on the Psalms. You will get a lot from all of these. But I want to go to the one that you said was your favorite, which is Psalm 27. And it may sound familiar to some people. It may also be one that we all really struggle with in a pretty big way. But why is Psalm 27 your favorite, Ryan Batesel?
1: I love it because it deals with something that our culture is full of, and that's fear, you know, and how to walk in a way that honors the Lord, not swallowed up in fear. And you know, I feel like our world has learned, you know, fear and anger keep people engaged, and the algorithms kind of mastered it, and it's sad because people are swallowed up by it. And a couple of years ago, I was with a group of pastors, and one of the guys said, I asked him a question about something about how it works at his church, and you know, and I said, do you ever worry about what people? And he just said to me, I don't do fear. And I'm like, I've never heard anyone just say it like that. I don't do fear. I was like, I don't even know if that's allowed. Are you allowed to just say that? And yet, amazingly, one of the things that was so, for me, pivotal in that conversation was realizing there's a difference between getting worried about something for a moment or even, you know, scared, you know, something scary happens, than actually walking with what the Bible calls a spirit of fear that God didn't give to us. He's given us a spirit of power, love, and a sound mind. And so I just think it's such a timely truth, you know. Probably one of the number one commands in the Bible is some form of do not fear. And so we need to hear it.
0: Yeah. Well, why don't we take a look at the text itself, and we'll kind of break this up as we go along through the week. But what are we looking at today?
1: Yeah, I mean, I think that the starting place of what we just talked about, the do not fear, is David starts out with the Lord is my light and my salvation. He's my stronghold. So I won't fear. And really, maybe tomorrow we'll talk about how he gets this heart. But I would say here's the starting place. And this is really, you know, some estimate over the 350 plus times or some form of the command, do not fear. The heart of do not fear in the Bible is never do not fear because you're awesome, or never do not fear because it's not scary. In fact, David goes on to say, hey, even if an army's against me, you know, we might have had a tough week, No one tried to kill us, and an entire army didn't try to kill us, right? David goes on to say, even if my parents forsake me, meaning he's looking at the worst possible stuff, the end of his life, failure in his closest relationships, the stuff we're really afraid of, right? And even there, he looks at those and goes, yet I'm not afraid. And I love this about biblical courage. Biblical courage is not the denial of reality. It's not the denial of scary stuff. It can actually, this is how you know it's supernatural, Kevin. It can actually look at the thing that's most scary, the thing we fear the most, and still go, what? Here's the source of all biblical courage. The Lord is with me. And this is what allows David, when no one else can walk on the battlefield and everyone else just sees Goliath. That's scary, right? If it's all we see. But David's the one guy who goes, no, I won't fear. The Lord is with me.
0: He gets pretty granular in that description in verses 2 and 3 that you just made reference to. And I want to tear this apart like little bite at a time, because this is, I think it's significant, the language. I've written 3 books. I'm working on a 4th. It's going to be a novel. The other 3 I wrote were commentaries on public life. But this is, I'm learning that language means more and more. And so really getting into the crevice sometimes unlocks things for us. But David says specifically, when the wicked advance against me. Okay, so we've probably on all, you know, all of us at some point have felt someone oppose us on something. And I think more often than not, we've probably thought they were evil because they were opposing my opinion of it, whatever. Yeah. But then he goes,
1: and sometimes they were.
0: Right? Yeah, and sometimes they were. That's true. I think if we're faithful to the Hebrew here, he's talking about like one person being having a war set against them. It's not like his army is going up against their army. It's like he's using the language here of really, truly being isolated and completely alone and completely. And I you're right, Ryan. No one tried to kill me this week. I'm sure that my wife or kids maybe wanted to a couple of times, but it's not something that we are accustomed to facing. But he's using very specific language here, and he's going deeper with each description. Why is that important?
1: Well, I think what it shows us is that true biblical courage can look at anything. You know, most psychology, what it'll tell you to do, as far as I understand it, and I will confess, I'm not a psychologist. I was getting my grad degree in adolescent psychology before I got hired at a church, but most psychology will give us some tips in fear, some breathing exercises, some tools that can be really helpful. And even some things about, you know, putting your fear in perspective, in some ways shrinking what you're afraid of, not seeing it as big as it truly is. What's amazing to me about biblical courage, it does the opposite. It's like, okay, let's look at how truly scary this could be, how truly devastating this could be. And still, even at its most scary, a whole army, right? The Lord's with me. And if the Lord is with me, this is all true courage, then I can do anything. I can face anything, whether that's a bad diagnosis, betrayal at work, my family falling apart. Biblical courage will never call us to live in denial. Biblical courage will never call us to suppress reality. Biblical courage is, I think, the only way to look at the horror and the fear of life, which is real, and yet go, the one who's with me is greater than this. And so who shall I fear?
0: Wow. I don't know, friend, those of you listening, I don't know who needs to hear this week, but I think this is definitely the right conversation to have. And I'm so grateful, Ryan, that you've come on board to be with us again. We're going to look at this entire chapter. Here's what I would ask those of you listening to do. Take some time each day this week and read through Psalm 27. It's not super long. It's pretty easy to get through. It's 14 verses. There's some good stuff in here, and we've just scratched the surface. But Ryan, I think we now understand why that pastor told you that at your gathering a couple of years ago. He doesn't do fear. Why doesn't he do fear? Because it's not up to him. he doesn't do fear because the Lord is with him. And that's if we don't get anything else out of this week, I want people to latch onto that, because I've been thinking about that more, and I think it actually helps put the fear down and to remember that he is the one who is with us. Ryan Batesel, Emergence.Church in Totowood, New Jersey, if you want to join them for Sunday morning worship services and a Thursday night service as well. Appreciate it, Ryan. Looking forward to a great week.
1: Thanks, Kevin.
0: You got it. Kevin McCullough coming back from New York. Yeah, we got a lot to get to. Don't go away.

0: with SRN News. I'm Bob Agnew in Washington. The White House is ordering a major reduction in military drills with a key ally, President Trump directing the military to substantially reduce the joint exercises with South Korea. He says the annual exercise sends a hostile signal to North Korea and notes his relatively good relationship with leader Kim Jong-un. The president also cited South Korea's refusal to join the U.S. effort against Iran. The cleanup continues today on Hawaii's Big Island after a close brush with Hurricane Lala over the weekend. Thankfully, the storm didn't leave anybody dead. It did leave a substantial amount of damage in some areas. One place, about 100 homes were swept off of their foundations. An American tourist has been killed by a lightning strike on Sicily's Mount Etna. He was hiking Europe's largest volcano following a period of intense activity there. On Wall Street right now, the Dow is off by 129 points. This is SRN News.
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0: From New York, that's Kevin. Kevin McCullough.
1: All right, Kevin McCullough, glad to be back from my little time away, and always grateful to be able to take the family with me. Thank you for being here. Thank you for joining us on this Money Monday, where we get looks at how things are going on with your attempt to leave a legacy for your family. The reason we have these discussions is because I want you to be able to keep more of what you've earned and have it really in posterity to leave for your kids and grandkids. David Fisher is back with us from Landmark Capital. They are the only metals dealer I tell people about because they have been such a great client to work with. In my own situation, they've not just been an advertiser. I've been a customer of theirs for many, many years. And David, always appreciate your straightforward and very conscientious customer service first kind of approach to everything. But we got to talk about today, China wanting to buy up all the gold, and you say this could mean a financial reset. In fact, our treasurer, Scott Bessent, is talking about gold again, and he's quoting history on all of this. Where are we at? What does China want to do?
2: Yeah, China's been aggressively buying gold. I've been doing this for 32 years. They're the biggest buyer of gold in the last decade by far, if not the last 20-some plus years. And so the report just came out from BMO Capital, and their analysts saying this, that China has another 5 years of this buying spree going on, and they believe that within the next 5 years, and maybe even much sooner, their holdings of gold could surpass the U.S. holdings of gold. Right now, China holds around 5,200 tons of gold. That's what they publicly say, although the analysts at BMO and many others, Kevin, are saying it's much more than that. But that's what they publicize. The U.S. publicized 8,133 tons, and it's been pegged at that amount for decades, according to the United States Treasury. We haven't bought any gold for quite some time, maybe 50 years. But China and other central banks are buying gold aggressively, specifically back to China. China has bought more gold every month for the last 20 consecutive months. Now China and Hong Kong, they're doing something in addition to that. They're building new vaults, a new clearing system, and delivery connection in the precious metal market. It's significant. And on July 7th, Hong Kong began their trial operations of a new system for gold. They're trying to be the hub for gold. Right now, the hub is in London, but they're trying to be the main hub of the world. They're also trying to be the central bank in the country that owns the most amount of gold. So think of it this way. Owning a large pile of gold is one thing, but building roads, warehouses, scales, security system, payment system, networks, globally, that's something totally, entirely different, and that's what they're doing. So put all the pieces together. China mines a lot of gold. China's individual citizens are buying gold massively. Their institutions are buying gold. They're importing additional gold, even though they mine the most amount of gold in the world. It's still not enough for their incredible demand. And the People's Bank of China is accumulating gold at the fastest rate of any company or country in the world. Hong Kong is now expanding with this new system out of China. And the new systems are built to settle gold across borders. So think of Hong Kong. China might be the new, and 5 years from now, they might be the new hub for gold, and they might be the country that owns the most amount of gold. So this is a shocking thing. They're relentless in this. What this really matters to you and I is they're driving the price of gold up and other central banks around the world. Scott Bessent, in a Fox interview with Jesse Waters, made several statements. He said he has not personally visited Fort Knox, but the U.S. Treasurer, Brendan Beach, has. He stated all the gold is at present and accounted for, which is just a verbal thing because you can't really say that with full confidence because they've not done a full audit. There's never been an audit since 1953. He said that the United States has the largest pile of gold in the world. It's worth over $1 trillion at current gold prices. And he went on to say a couple fuzzy things. He talked about paper silver certificates, where you used to be able to turn those paper bills that are silver certificate in for physical silver, and he cited some things that weren't fully correct and accurate. Makes me question, does he know history? I'm not demeaning him or anything, but if he can't get that fact right, does he have the fact right of all the gold and silver in our vaults in Fort Knox and West Point? The bottom line is this. The Senate is drawing attention that the U.S. is changing its relationship with gold as a reminder that President Trump and his administration is refining the value of the dollar in the face of the world's global economy. And this is why central banks are massively buying gold. It's a positive thing.
1: Yeah, very positive. The president wants to put the U.S. currency back on a gold standard, and that would help everybody that owns gold, but it also helps people that own dollars. You end up having a stronger currency as a result. All right, if you would like to know more about any of this, or if you would do what I want you to do, which is to call David about your 401k and your IRA and say, hey, how can I get it switched over? 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
2: Thank you, Kevin.
1: Kevin McCullough coming right back on this Money Monday. 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
1: Just 2 weeks before his tragic assassination on September 10th, 2025, conservative leader Charlie Kirk sat down for one of his final interviews to wrestle with a timeless question. Does God still speak today? 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

0: From New York, that Kevin McCullough.
1: All right, welcome back. It is Monday, and that means we talk money. We talk money for a variety of reasons. One, I'm getting old, and I'm caring about my money and what's happening very greatly for my family as I'm getting old and thinking about the legacy that's going to leave. And so part of that is I want to get educated, so I have smart people like David Fisher who say, hey, did you think about this? Coming on to join us. And David, you are my expert when it comes to what's going on with all things related to metals. And you've said recently, multiple times, that you feel like that we're at the bottom of the gold and silver markets. In other words, we're on the floor. You think the ceiling is quite a ways away. What makes you say that?
2: Well, a lot of analysts who are not in my gold industry and silver industry are saying it. And when you look at the market, it hit a stop point around $4,000 thereabouts, and it's been moving sideways. And then all of a sudden, something happened last week, and that took a big bounce, which confirms that we're now back in the game. So what happened last week, Kevin, is let's just do the comparison between stock indexes and gold and silver indexes. And I'm not anti-stock at all. But the Dow last week went up 1.9%. The S&P went up 2.9%. The NASDAQ, that they just screamed out saying it's an incredible market to be in, it went up 4.25%. Gold, 7.5%, and silver, 10.25%. So
1: wow.
2: Silver is outperforming all three indexes and stocks combined, and gold is almost outperforming all of them combined. But why gold exploded higher and silver? You know, gold went up $300 last week, but nothing fundamentally changed except for we had on Friday a jobs report that came in really ugly. The economy shed 23,000 jobs, and Wall Street was looking for a gain of 85,000. So this sent a message to the market that the Fed's not going to do a rate hike. And so when the Fed raises rates, it brings better returns for the dollar. Opposite of that is when the Fed doesn't raise rates or even lowers them, then gold becomes more attractive. So this sent a rally in gold and silver. It confirmed my suspicion we're at the bottom. And now all the news articles are coming out saying we're back in a major bull market for gold. And one came out and just said, get ready for $7,000 gold. I was on a talk show host on Thursday talking about the president revaluing gold like they did in 1933, and it went up 70% overnight. And he said, that'd be like gold going to $7,000. And I said, ironically, Dave is the talk show host. That's exactly what the numbers are saying now, where gold is headed to. Not next week, not next month. Maybe next year, though, within a year, we might be there.
1: Wow, that is significantly going to outperform just about anything that the paper markets could throw at you.
2: Yeah, we've been talking about this for about 4 months now, and something happened last week that has never happened since 1998. And the United States came and led a Japan yen intervention. They helped buy Japanese currency called the yen. The United States sold euros to raise the capital to buy the yen, because they don't just have money. The United States doesn't have money sitting around. But this U.S.-Japanese joint intervention propped up the yen, because there was this fear that there would be a massive sell-off of Japan being forced to do that, because they got to help support their currency. And they've been selling U.S. treasuries. But this was the thought, that they might really pull the plug and really get rid of, you know, hundreds and hundreds of billions of dollars. This was not the first time the Bank of Japan has tried to intervene in the currency. It previously failed. We talked about this. But this was a big one. And Scott Bessent, the Treasury Secretary, he's actually trying to convince the Federal Reserve Chairman Kevin Warsh to actually intervene, that the Fed intervenes alongside the government. Because last Friday, there was just a huge, terrible Japanese bond auction. We're having terrible United States Treasury auction. We're doing the same exact same thing that Japan has done. They've ballooned their debt that the world now sees it as unmanageable. The world doesn't want to hold these Japanese bonds. That's why their currency's in trouble, and they're going to have to devalue their currency. The same exact same thing the United States is doing. We're going to hit $40 trillion here soon of national debt. We're doing the same thing. We're creating enormous amounts of debt, enormous amounts of U.S. treasuries. But the world is not in love with it anymore because the math doesn't make sense. So gold is now the focus because the Bank of Japan and the Federal Reserve just made it obvious for gold. That's another reason why we saw a big jump in the gold and silver markets last week.
1: Yeah. Friends, you've heard me say many, many times over the last few weeks, if you don't have at least a portion of your portfolio backed by gold and silver, you're really missing the boat on this. And for everything that Dave just told us about it possibly hitting 7,000 an ounce next, you know, within the next year, that alone should say, oh, wait a minute. what's on paper that's going to give me that kind of return, over the next 12 months? It is not one that you're going to see, very smartly, in any other vein. You know, this is what gold and silver have to offer. And they've been doing it for a number of years in a row now. So what I would encourage you to do is what I did. Is call Dave's office, get Dave Fisher on the phone and say, David, I heard you on with Kevin. How do I walk through getting my 401k or my IRA, at least some of it, converted over to a gold or silver backed version of the IRA or the 401k? And can I help protect myself against future hedges? And I think that you're going to be surprised and very pleasantly happy with what David's team can do for you. Here's the phone number where I want you to do that at 844-604-2575. 844-604-2575. 844-604-2575. And David will be glad. If you say that you heard Kevin talking about it with him, he's going to be especially glad to talk to you personally. So feel free to do that when you call. 844-604-2575. 844-604-2575. David Fisher, always appreciate you.
2: Thank you for having me, Kevin.
1: You got it. Kevin McCullough coming right back. Stay with us.
0: Stick around for more of That Kevin next.
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0: Serving it up with a no-drink minimum. 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
1: All right, Kevin McCullough, glad to have you with us. I've got another piece of breaking news that you're just not... This stuff is starting to write itself, friends. We were talking about the misinformation that Jay Battaglia had to fight Margaret Brennan over on Meet the Press or CBS This Morning or whatever it is she hosts on Sunday morning. That was embarrassing. She was genuinely a terrible journalist in the midst of that interchange. 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
4: 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All right, wrapping up. Dr. Anthony Fauci was asked back in, when was this? In January of 2021, he was asked about fever and theoretical risks of miscarriage during first trimester and some other things as it related to the COVID vaccine. And he was asked whether there was any reason to favor vaccination earlier or later in pregnancy for pregnant women, and whether officials had seen any evidence of adverse outcomes among pregnant women who had already been vaccinated. And Fauci responded that there was no data or theoretical reasons to believe that vaccination would be preferred. And he said that concerns over the mRNA vaccine could alter a person's misconception of whether or not they should get it. But later that evening, Fauci mentioned the evidence of issues exactly that he was asked about. He mentions in a private text message the evidence of issues with a second shot for pregnant women. So he told people that there was no problem, and then he texted people that same night and said there was a big problem. Kevin McCullough, we'll see you tomorrow.
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7: When George Washington accepted command of the Continental Army, Americans were fighting a king and determined not to replace one form of unchecked power with another. Washington understood the difference between authority and ownership. In 1775, he declared, "When we assume the soldier, we do not lay aside the citizen." Even as commander of America's army, Washington remembered that he remained one of the people, and that the power entrusted to him was never his to keep. He did not fight to rule America. He fought so Americans could govern themselves. Washington's example gave the young nation something more than victory. It gave America a standard for leadership. Those who hold power must remain accountable to the people they serve. Because in a free nation, leadership is not ownership. It is a duty and a trust.
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19: 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It's Kevin McCullough, Monday through Friday, on That Kevin Show. And now, from the Connors and Sullivan Broadcast Studios, the man who is not what he wants to be, but is way grateful that he's not who he used to be, here's the Kevin!
16: All right, Kevin.
0: Kevin McCullough, very glad to have you with us and very grateful to be back with you after a week away in which I did everything I possibly could to not touch work. Look, I'm 56. I don't know how many more years of having my kids around I'm going to get. And so when we said, well, we're going to take 5 days and just go somewhere and be in solitude and quiet, I don't even think I turned the cable news on once over the course of the whole week. Now, please don't assume that I stayed ignorant on what was happening. I did check in and see different major headlines of the day and what was going on and so forth. I always do that. I feel like that's part of my job, is just being a good citizen, is to be informed of what's going on. But I really did try to unplug as best I could. There were some people from the office that kept emailing and texting and doing some other things, but if I really got frustrated, I just said, hey guys, I'm with my family, and then they backed off and everything was wonderful. I'm very excited to be back, by the way. We've got an exciting month of August straight ahead and some very exciting things to tell you about. And as we head right into the open enrollment season of the year, I want to ask you straight up, have you taken care of your health insurance? I don't know about you, but I noticed that insurance prices over the last several years have just skyrocketed like crazy, to the degree that when we started back just after Obamacare passed, we were in a plan where we could get what was required by law and we had enough to cover the family, and it was tight, but we did it, and we had pretty good coverage. And over time, as the rates went up, we lost coverage on things and still could not do what needed to be done to maintain, you know, even the basics. So we switched to one of those sharing programs. And that was interesting for a little bit. But then those rates started going up. And I was desperate. I got to the point where I was desperate. And I was looking around earlier this year, and I stumbled across DFW Direct Insurance. And I got to tell you, I was blown away. First of all, they looked at what we were currently doing for a family of five. They have in their reach, they have 20 of the top insurance companies in the country that they work with. And they looked at my situation and they said, we think we can do better, Kev. And not only did they save us nearly $400 a month, they saved us money, $400 a month. That's what, $5,000 a year, or close to it? But then they also got us expanded coverage of what we had previously. And some of those sharing things, they don't always share the cost. 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I didn't know that was possible. That's why I want to tell you about it. 817-449-5557, 817-449-5557. All right, couple of things that happened over the weekend. I don't know if you stayed in I don't know if anybody's staying in touch with what's going on with the WNBA. Caitlin Clark didn't come out and do a press conference after one of the games this weekend. I don't really follow professional women's basketball. I don't know who does. And I coached college women's basketball at one point for a period of about 4 years. I was an assistant coach. It's not that the game isn't good, but I don't even watch the NBA that much anymore. And I was a huge NBA fan back when Michael and Magic and Larry and, you know, Isaiah and all those guys were playing. It seems to be not nearly the game that it once was. But that's a different subject. In on the women's side, they're having great success with the WNBA. But this weekend, three different coaches decided to just, for no reason at all, because Sophie Cunningham, who is Caitlin Clark's teammate, had come out last week and said, or a couple of weeks ago, and said that women's sports are for women only, and that's biological women, that no men should be there. And I guess in kind of response, you had these three coaches. So you had the Indiana Fever coach. The coach who coaches Sophie and Caitlin said, I don't know that I would say I'm educated enough from a scientific standpoint, educated enough at the different levels to weigh in further, asking if she agreed with not allowing men to participate in the women's NBA. Then you had Portland Fire coach Alex Sarama, who an hour earlier had said, to be completely honest, I don't think I've ever had to think about that. A basketball coach in a women's professional league had never once had occasion to think that what makes the league unique is that it's a women's league. So never given that any thought, said Alex Sarama. The I'm not a biologist part is kind of the strangest, most awkward dodge. And they've turned it into this entire institutional talking point. Well, we're not smart enough. Really? And this brings me back to the part that's not funny. Even though I've enjoyed making fun of it for most of a column that I wrote on Sunday, these coaches aren't confused. Nobody who has spent a career recruiting rosters, negotiating scholarships, building game plans around the specific athletic realities of women's basketball is secretly baffled by biological sex. One of my jobs as the assistant coach for the women's team at the college that I coached at was to go get intramural male players to come and scrimmage against the girls to do what? Give them a tougher, listen to this, to give them a more difficult challenge in the act of scrimmaging. A challenge that would be harder than their eventual game that week against an actual women's team. And notice what I had to do. I didn't go to the varsity team and bring those guys over to scrimmage them. It would have been a blowout. I went and had to pick intramural guys that were somewhat just okay to get them to scrimmage. Friends, it's laughable. And these head coaches in the women's NBA somehow confused about it. Kevin McCullough, we've still got a lot straight ahead. It's Money Monday here at That Kevin Show. Don't go anywhere. 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

0: it's the Monday edition of That Kevin Show. We call it Money Monday for reasons that will be self-evident here momentarily. We talk about money. We actually care about your legacy and hope that we can help you build one for the people that you love and be a good steward of what God has allowed you to earn. Lou Bassanese is back with us. He's a Fox News business contributor, and he is also the host of The Big Skinny. One simple idea, one simple headline, one graph, one chart, one stock every single week. 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And Lou was away last week, but he's back. And Lou, always good to see you.
1: Good to be back, my friend. You can see me through the radio.
0: Well,
1: man, that's superpower.
0: I'm picturing you there in the Fox News studios with your feet up on the desk, kind of kicking back, having a cold Diet Coke, you know, this afternoon. Something like that.
1: There we go.
0: Consumer price index. This is the one that everybody watches and tries to make sense of what's going on with the economy about it. What's it telling us?
1: So we get the readout on Wednesday this week, and this is a monthly number that not to bore people with, but it impacts every part of life, right? So we're looking at what's inflation doing, what's the war in Iran doing to cost for everyday Americans. And look, we all know it intuitively and then just factually, right? We go fill up at the pump every week. You know, gas prices are up, but there's a lot of components that go into the overall basket of goods that make up the inflation index, which is used to adjust Social Security checks each year. But so everyone, here's all that you need to know this week. There's going to be a lot of scary headlines. Just what is it going to show? And then Wednesday, all we need to know is that the core inflation, that the rate of price increases is not accelerating. That's the key. That'll make sure that the Fed doesn't raise interest rates later in the year, which I believe firmly there's not going to be any interest rates increases this year. Just data doesn't support it, but we want confirmation of that this week. And so that impacts everyone listening in terms of mortgage rates and credit card rates and auto loan rates and all the things that are driven off of the federal funds rate and inflation. So yeah. Inflation is the key economic thing that people focus on. It's what, you know, under President Biden, we saw run up to 9.1%. We all know how difficult life was when prices were running out of control, with eggs going from, you know, call it $2 a dozen to $9 or $12, depending where you lived in the country.
0: Yeah, no doubt about that. And I want to ask also, do you feel that way about the Fed and the tax increases in part because of last week's jobs numbers, too? Because that report was kind of ugly.
1: Yeah, it was not great, but it's okay, right? So I think, yes. So the jobs report last week shows that the labor market is not as strong as we thought. If you actually go back to 2022, most of the hiring has been in healthcare and government. And now outside of those two areas, we've only created about 200,000 jobs since the end of 2022. So again, that is something that is a key focus for the Fed, right? People might not know this, but they basically have two main jobs. One is maintain price stability, so keep prices from rising too fast, and also to maintain full employment, as many people working as possible. Yeah. So that jobs report really helps keep the Fed on pause. I think this inflation report is going to lead to the same conclusion, which means the markets love that, right? No hikes, maybe there's a prospect for a cut later in the year. The stock market is showing that's hitting new record highs, which helps all of our 401ks. I think that's going to continue no matter what happens with inflation or the Fed, because corporate profits are really strong for another quarter.
0: Okay. November is coming on us quickly. And after we get past Labor Day, it's going to be nonstop. But the difference in this midterm is you're going to have Democrats trying to parrot two lines of talking points, and you're going to basically have the Trump Republican version saying the economy's working, we're fixing gas, we're going to get the thing in Iran taken care of, just give us a little more time. But over on the other side, and it showed its head yesterday, you had El Sayed come on Meet the Press, and these guys don't know not to say the quiet part out loud, and he basically said, yeah, if we're going to have universal health care, everybody's going to have to pay more. And he kind of emphasized everybody. Well, I don't know if he knows this, but like the bottom tax bracket don't pay taxes currently, so you're telling everybody that's getting a free ride right now that they're going to have to now start paying it to get a quote free service.
1: I think that's the key distinction. You got to listen very carefully. Who wants to, what candidates want to put more money back in your pocket and what candidates want to pick your pocket? And that's what we're starting to hear right now is that they're looking at, first it was tax the billionaires. Now it's moved down to millionaires. And now it's coming down to everyone. So, you know, I think resentment is much more marketable than reality. The reality is socialism has never worked in any iteration. But capitalism, it may not be perfect, but it's the best economic structure and framework that we have, and it works. It helps not only the highest earners, but the lowest earners. If you look at the United States and what's happened with the elimination of poverty, that where the poverty line is, or countries like Vietnam, they went from an 80% poverty rate to less than 20% in a span of a decade because they adopted more capitalistic principles. So I think everyone's going to be paying attention. The midterms are always emotional right now. It's about voter turnout, and the messaging isn't always what.
0: But here's the problem, Lou, and I'm gonna bang this drum all the way to November. There's nothing that they're offering that says they're gonna answer the objections of what's being out there. And at the end of the day, Trump's still building an economy, and he's still going forward with trying to fulfill all the promises he made when he ran 24.
1: Yeah, I think I'm glad you're going to be a champion out there of the truth, because the truth is it's not even working class people that turned out in these midterms. It was highly educated white individuals that are super progressive that are voting these people from the primaries into the main elections. And I think the key thing is, look, results matter. What are the results of the policies put forth by both sides? And one side is now between the one big beautiful bill, reducing regulation, bureaucracy is moving to put more money in everyday Americans' into your pockets. I mean, even the launch of the Trump accounts, right? This is turning something that has always been a dividing line between the haves and the have-nots, and that's ownership of assets.
0: Right.
1: President Trump has now made an on-ramp for the next generation to be part of the American economy, and what are we getting from the other side is nothing but we need to take more, tax more, and the problem is the math just doesn't math. I mean, you tax more, you just erode the tax base, and then there's no one left to take from to provide all these free services or more expensive services. I mean, you brought up Mayor Mamdani, he was going to give free childcare, and now the budget came out and it was 57% more expensive than he thought. It was supposed to be $6 billion, now it's $9 billion. So it just doesn't work. My fear is they don't care if it works. They know it doesn't work because that's how they live their own lives, right? Mayor Mamdani does not live a life of socialistic ideals. He's not giving 95% of his income to the collective good. Neither does Hassan Piker. None of them do.
0: Yeah.
1: So it's the I know what's best for you, and it might not be what I do for me,
0: Well, in fact, it's very different because I don't even think most of my national audience knows this. Mamdani, when he declared and when he won and when he was elected, was a resident in a rent controlled apartment.
1: Yeah.
0: On the Upper West Side. So it's like, okay, you got a Benny, but how it worked for you. The system worked for you, I guess. Real quick, Meta is moving into the AI space. What do you like about this?
1: I don't like it at all. They're really on the frontier here. I think Mark Zuckerberg, there's been tons of privacy violations over the years, and I would just call
0: Facebook privacy, Meta. I hadn't heard anything about that.
1: just remember, when you're not paying for a product, you are the product, right? So he's really pushing into super intelligence and personal super intelligence. And I just see that as a euphemism for just privacy violations. He's going to be data harvesting all your information. So I'm not a fan of Meta being such at the forefront of AI and innovations. I think it's very business profit oriented, not principle oriented.
0: So let me ask you a difficult question. What's the dividing line between him and Claude, or him and ChatGPT, or some of the others that have had a bigger part of the space?
1: So I think Claude and ChatGPT, Anthropic, whatever you look, those are for-profit enterprises that will make it or won't make it based upon the success of the solutions that are built on them. Meta is now just trying to incorporate AI into what they do to keep their tentacles deeper into our individual lives. There's no purpose.
0: So they can sell us Meta. More ads?
1: Correct. So okay. Look, they have 98% of their business is ad sales. That's AI is not their business. Them adopting AI is just a simple ploy to get more ad revenue out of our eyeballs and attention, even if it means creating addictive feature sets in their products, which they will then deny that they believe that they're...
0: Until they have to testify before Congress, and then they're like, well, I guess we did that anyway. All right, Big Skinny this week. What's coming up on the big show?
1: We're taking a breather this week. We're just kind of regrouping. We're considering coming out maybe 2 to 3 times a week. So next week we'll be out with plenty of information, but we're still putting out our newsletter this week with one headline, one chart, and one investment insight. So check it out at thebigskinny.com.
0: You can sign up for it at thebigskinny.com. 100% free. And Lou's not going to data mine you to death.
1: No, absolutely not.
0: All right. Lou, always good to catch up to you. Thanks.
1: You too, my friend.
0: Kevin McCullough coming right back from Times Square. Don't go anywhere.
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3: With SRN News, I'm Bob Agnew in Washington. The cleanup continues today on Hawaii's Big Island after a close brush with Hurricane Lala over the weekend. The storm did not make landfall nor cause any deaths. It is blamed, though, for sweeping about 100 homes off of their foundations. Lala weakened on Sunday to a tropical storm. The White House is ordering a major reduction in military drills with a key ally. President Trump has directed the military to reduce joint exercises with South Korea. He says the annual drills send a hostile signal to North Korea. He also notes he has a relatively good relationship with the country's dictatorial ruler, Kim Jong-un. The president also cited his frustration with South Korea for refusing to join the U.S. effort against Iran. It's been a down day on Wall Street, even though most of the indexes hit record highs last week. Right now, the Dow is down 243 points, NASDAQ down 75. This is SRN News.
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0: welcome back. It is Money Monday, where we try to help you protect and help be good steward of that which you've earned, and perhaps even grow it and leave it as a legacy for those who come behind you. 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And Hillary Kramer is back with us. She's the millionaire maker. HillaryKramer.com is her website. And Hillary, you've got, I know, if people are new listeners, they don't know this, but I know that one of the things you love about certain types of stocks is ones that pay you dividends. Dividends are very big bonuses in Hillary Kramer's book.
1: Incredibly wonderful. You know, all you have to think about, Kevin, is that those momentum stocks that have made so many people billions of dollars, they're down 24% from their high. So you have to hit it right, and you have to hit it right at the right time. I'm very humble, but I have to say, people who listen to me have made millions of dollars because I do come up with stocks before anyone else does, okay? Let's take a look at a stock like Palantir. I was talking about it with you for years.
0: Yes.
1: $7, $10, $12, $15, right? All the way up. So people have made 1,000%. Okay, so
0: right.
1: Let's get
0: short on time. Let's get, you got 10 of them. Let's try to knock them out.
1: We're going to knock them out quickly. Let's start with Pfizer. PFE, the world's largest pharmaceutical company. Remember, the COVID vaccine boom faded, and that brought the stock price down. It's slowly, it's been deflating, but they have cancer treatments. They acquired $43 billion Seagen, and they have the GLP-1 drug space. And the appeal here is buy Pfizer, PFE. Everyone listen up, 7.1% dividend yield.
0: Whoa.
1: 7.1%, and it's a phenomenal stock that's regrowing. So you get that 7.1%, and the underlying stock price itself could increase. Even if it only goes up 5% a year plus a dividend, you end up with 13%. Compounding makes it beautiful. Let's talk about Verizon, okay? They're literally just killing it, okay, with their fiber optic broadband business. 19 consecutive years, Verizon has raised its dividend. There's a heavy debt load, and there's a lot of competition, which keeps some investors out. But the dividend is well established and generously funded, and you get a 6.7% dividend yield. VZ, Victor Zebra Verizon. Now let's talk about a REIT. NNN is a real estate investment trust that has these freestanding properties. I wasn't going to get it today, but then I decided I would because their properties that have these long leases are auto service companies, quick service restaurants, convenience stores, companies that are going to make it just as big during times of unaffordability and recession as it would in boom times. Okay, so NNN, phenomenal company. They have increased their dividends to 36 years in a row. You get a dividend yield of 5.4%. I love this one. Revenue grows 6.6% a year. Here's one. The ticker symbol is O, and it's Realty Income. 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Now let's do Enbridge. 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It's one of North America's largest energy infrastructure companies. Go for Enbridge. Let's move on to Sonoco Products, which we did once before. SON, it's a packager. So people are going to continue to buy from Amazon or from the supermarket. When you get your chopped meat at the supermarket, it comes with a black shell underneath it that's like styrofoam. Or you also have packaging material that comes with every single thing that you buy. And that's what Sonoco does. It's a mid-cap. Listen to this. Are you ready? In 2026 marks its 100th year of paying dividends, and it's 47% of raising them. 100 years. Your dividend yield is 4.4%. Revenue growth, it's totally flat. Completely flat, but you get 4.4%. And you know what? Sometimes these companies that have a $5 billion market cap like this, someone will come along and buy it at a premium, or it'll come back up, especially when we take a look at it. It's a great balance sheet. Let's do
0: gotcha.
1: UGI.
0: Yeah.
1: This is number 7, diversified energy distributor, electric utilities and natural gas, Pennsylvania, and a lot of the eastern seaboard. Here you have a 4.1% dividend yield, revenue growth 1%. I like this one as well. This is a Northwest play. If anyone listening in the Pacific Northwest, okay, NWN, regulated utility, delivering natural gas. So these regulated utilities, they have their territory and they get to charge what they charge. And recent customer growth has been 11% driven by water and their expansion into Texas. And here your dividend is 4%, your dividend yield annually. I also love number 9 is Community Trust Bancorp, CTBI, a conservative run bank based in Kentucky, but they have these low cost deposits, 45 consecutive years of increasing its cash dividend. It's a dividend champion. They have loans are up 9%, deposits are up 7%, and your dividend yield is 3.4%. I also love this one. People love to learn new things. Lancaster Colony, LANC, they make brands such as Marzetti dressing and dips, New York Bakery frozen garlic bread, and LANC also makes the licensed retail versions of Olive Garden dressing and my favorite, the Chick-fil-A sauce.
0: Oh, we love that.
1: There, you want to be in there and have that nice dividend.
0: What a great list, Hillary, and we're just out of time, but you got them all in, and I'm so proud of you. Check her out at hillarykramer.com, but more importantly, join her LinkedIn. Her LinkedIn is where she's at, and she's got her tips each week posted on LinkedIn. Hillary Kramer, thank you for being with us.
1: Thank you, Kevin.
0: You got it. Kevin McCullough coming right back. Don't go away.
2: Stick around for more of That Kevin next.
0: Hi, Kevin McCullough. 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
5: When George Washington accepted command of the Continental Army, Americans were fighting a king and determined not to replace one form of unchecked power with another. Washington understood the difference between authority and ownership. In 1775, he declared, "When we assume the soldier, we do not lay aside the citizen." Even as commander of America's army, Washington remembered that he remained one of the people, and that the power entrusted to him was never his to keep. He did not fight to rule America, he fought so Americans could govern themselves. Washington's example gave the young nation something more than victory. It gave America a standard for leadership. Those who hold power must remain accountable to the people they serve, because in a free nation, leadership is not ownership. It is a duty and a trust.
2: SalemNow.com.

0: back. It's Money Monday, where we take a look at that little stuff that we need to pay the bills with, feed our families with, and all the rest of it. It's hard to earn. It's harder to keep. But we're trying to not only help you be good stewards of it, we're hoping to help you leave it for your next generation, leave a legacy for those that you love. That's why we do Money Monday. We want you to be a good steward of everything that you earn. Hillary Kramer is one of our favorites here at all of this, and she helps us every week identify stocks that she really likes, and she likes for very solid reasons. In fact, Hillary, I've never asked you, at least it's not since we've been on the network, I haven't asked you, what are your normal criteria for what you give a thumbs up to on stocks?
1: Oh, what a great question to ask. Well, we are both fundamental 25% and 75% macro investors. And what a macro investor does is we look at an array, a huge multitude of factors, anything from kind of tax exposure to consumer interests to demographics to legislative changes, geopolitical issues. Okay, so this is a good example would be sometimes I'll talk about an Israeli company that's, you know, been beaten down because, you know, let's say it was the start of the war and it was March of 2026, and the stock just came crashing down, but we know that eventually it'll come back because it has the right fundamentals and it's in the right space. So all of those factors go into it. Of course, you know, you always hear about, when you hear macro investing, we always hear about foreign exchange considerations. And so some macro investors get very technical. Some, like me, we look at very qualitative issues, sociological issues, and even when it comes to economics, it's not so much, you know, where the ruble is versus the Japanese yen as much as what are the birth rates in Japan looking like.
0: Right. Well, and what I love about it is that you do a deep dive under the hood, and so you really understand these companies kind of from their skeleton out, which is really important. All right, you've always got fun stuff for us to kick around. You've got some picks today. What are we looking at?
1: Let's start with a really beaten down company that's down 42% year to date, and it's called Array Technologies, ticker symbol ARRY, a $5.40 stock. And Goldman Sachs, I sent you this material, Goldman Sachs believes that it is a 95% return winner in the next 52 weeks, which is interesting. It's a market cap of $830 million. That's nothing. Anything under $1 billion is a, like, almost a micro cap. And let me just very quickly tell you what Array does, and you'll understand why the stock is down. It's renewable energy equipment and services. It's solar tracking for the utility scale distributed generational customer, right? So that means, you know, it's for the big electric companies. And they have all sorts of hardware and software, and that combination and what Array does, which is in many areas the only game in town, makes it a very, very attractive company. And with that kind of market cap, would be very easy for a large scale solar utility, like a, you know, one of the utilities like the former Florida Power and Light, to pick them up. But it's everything from electric motors and center structures and steel tubing to this like flagship software tracker that's patented, that's able to keep track of rows and rows of solar panels. Because remember, you have solar energy comes in, but you have to watch it, you have to measure it. And that's what Array does, ARRY. And we're going to see if Goldman Sachs is right on that one, okay? Because we're going to come back to that.
0: I'm guessing you don't get 95% upside ratings very often.
1: No, you don't, which is why it caught my eye when this came out. I believe it was August 5th, that the 12-month price target is $11. And then, of course, we love Goldman Sachs, GS. That stock, you can never go wrong at any price, okay? Even if you buy into Goldman and it goes down 20%, it's a long-term hold that you want to have all three of those. So, you know, Lazard, Evercore, and Goldman Sachs.
0: Gotcha.
1: And you know what? You got some dividend here too. So the dividend yield is 2%, close to 2% on Goldman Sachs. Okay. On Evercore, which is, you know, the dividend yields are always nice to have. The dividend yield on Evercore, 1.2%. I mean, these are not that compelling because these stocks have gone up so much. There was a time that they were much stronger than that. And then with Lazard, again, you have less than 2%, but it's still something, and you have great management at those companies. Yeah. Now, let me quickly move on to something that I really love. We've talked about it once before, and that's Ford. Now, my chief investment officer, Scott Martin, loves Ford, has done a lot of work on it, and thinks it's a phenomenal company. First of all, the dividend yield on Ford. When I talk about Ford, I mean like Ford as in like Mustangs and F-150s.
0: Right.
1: The dividend yield is 4.4%. Now, what you have value here, you have income, you have American strength, buy American. But what I love about Ford that so many people don't understand is that the average age of a commercial vehicle is almost 15 years old. The average age of a passenger vehicle is like 14.5 years old. That's really, really old. So there's going to be buying in the coming 1 to 3 years. It has to happen. It must, because cars do break down, especially, you know, vehicles that are trucks and are really being beaten up all the time.
0: Yeah.
1: But what's especially nice about Ford is that they have this big fleet business. They can sell big fleets to companies, you know, that are buying in bulk. Same with the rental car companies buy in bulk from Ford. But the other thing that Ford has is the subscription revenue. You know, they become a software player, and they provide their software, which has all sorts of adaptations and uses.
0: Yeah.
1: That's the key. Subscription revenue
0: all right.
1: is recurring all the time. Now,
0: and they have a dividend yield of 4.5%, which is also... So we're out of time, Hillary, but let me recap. Oh. Ford, Goldman Sachs, Lazard, and Evercore are the plays that Hillary's recommending this week, and she'll have more. You can subscribe, by the way, by going to HillaryKramer.com and clicking on the trading desk, or just go to LinkedIn and follow her on LinkedIn. Yeah. She gives all of her tips on LinkedIn. Yeah.
1: Follow me on LinkedIn, and you're going to see my Fox segments, my Fox Business segments, including my segments from last week, and you'll see some real good nuggets that make you a lot of money.
0: So follow her on LinkedIn, Hillary Kramer. Hillary is spelled with one L, and Kramer is spelled with a K, Hillary Kramer. You can also go to HillaryKramer.com and get all the rest of it. Hillary, we appreciate you.
1: Oh, and I love you, Kevin, and your show, and God bless everyone listening today.
0: Thank you. Callum McCullough coming right back from New York. Don't go away.
2: Stick around for more of That Kevin next.
0: Hi, Kevin McCullough. I have a lot of friends that have a lot of opinions about AI, what it means, how to use it, what should be done with it, and what shouldn't be. 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
0: All right, Kevin McCullough, welcome back. Have you ever had a boss that you just really didn't enjoy working for, and you wanted to spare anybody else from ever having the same dilemma or problem that experience was for you? Well, on Capitol Hill, and I'm just looking at this, there's a new app that Capitol Hill staffers, which are typically young people, they normally in the past have just relied on like private conversations about, hey, did you work for Senator so-and-so? And yeah, he always had bad breath, or he got handsy with the girls, or, you know, whatever it is that they're trying to find out from the staff members before they go and apply for jobs for these people. Well, evidently there's this new app called Capitol CNCT. Connect, I guess, is

0: Life can be messy, but you don't have to figure it out alone.
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9: 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Praise Him. This is Pastor Pearson of Word of Faith Christian Center here in sunny San Antonio, Texas. A Bible-believing, Bible-teaching church where Jesus Christ is Lord and you'll never be bored. I want to welcome all of you back to our radio broadcast that I pray is being a blessing to you and yours. So sit back and relax as I bring a message from the Word of God just for you. But please, please, please have an ear to hear what the Lord is about to say. Because if you do, I guarantee that you'll be blessed today. So without further ado, let me bring today's message to you. We're sharing a powerful message with you that I hope is being a blessing to you. It's called Living Life with Boldness. If we're going to successfully live the Christian life that God wants us to live, we're going to have to be a people who live our lives with boldness. Boldness is absolutely necessary to live the kind of life that God wants us to live, the way God wants us to live it. Boldness is going to be absolutely necessary, especially since there's going to be people who don't believe what we believe and don't live like we live. They don't love God, they don't believe the Word, nor do they live their lives according to the Word like we do. We need boldness in order to live our lives standing strong and staying strong, living our lives uncompromisingly, regardless of how many do or don't like what it is that we do. Well, we'll live right, regardless of what others do or don't do, or whether they like or don't like what we do. We still live the life that God wants us to. That takes boldness. So come on, saints, let's learn a little bit more today about the boldness that we need to live our lives godly the way God wants us to do. So, without further ado, let me share today's message with you. It's called Living Life with Boldness. But before I do, I got a question to ask you. Are you ready for the Word? Because ready or not, here it comes.
10: Just like I said. So don't compare what I said to what happened to you. Because that has no bearing on what I said I'm going to do. That has no hindrance to me of what it is that I'm going to do. That can't stop me. That can't block me, even though it looked like it's blocking you. But even though it looked like it, it ain't really blocking you. The devil trying to get you to think something that's not true. You listen to what I say, because that's what's true. Paul said, wherein I suffer trouble as an evildoer, even under bonds,

0: But the word of God is not bound. Therefore, see, we were shouting about it for a minute ago. Now the rubber about to hit the road right now. Therefore, I endure all things for the elect's sake. I endure all things. Let's just stop there. I endure all things. Since I already know that the word's not bound, even though I got trouble all around, I endure all things. I endure all things. I don't punk out. I don't back up. I don't slack up. I don't shut up. I don't do that. I don't pull back. I don't pull away. I continue to do what God has to say. I endure all things. That word endure right there means to stay under. That is to remain. To stay under. That is to remain. That I endure all things. I stay under all things. I remain under all things. Oh, you don't know how many saints run away from stuff because they don't want to deal with stuff. You don't know how many saints don't like conflict. So they stay out of the conflict. So all the devil got to do is bring conflict and they like, I'm out. I'm not into that. I don't do that. I don't do conflict. I don't do pain. I don't do broke. I don't do all that. So I'm going to just step back over here and stay in captivity where the devil want me and stay bound and never step into what God has in store for me. But some of us be busting out of that. We say, oh, no, see, no. You can't hem me up like that. I said, you can't hem me up like that. See, even if you get hemmed up in the natural, don't get hemmed up in the spirit. Even if you get hemmed up in the natural, don't get hemmed up in the spirit. Even if you get hemmed up in the natural, don't let him hem your mind up too. Don't let him hem up your hope and your faith and your confidence in what God said do. Stay free there. Because if you stay free there, it won't be long that you'll bust out of there. You got to learn to endure. That word endure figuratively means to undergo, that is to bear. Speaking of trials, you got to bear some trials. So, because once again, while you're going to what God has in store for you, you're going to run into something or two. You got to have fortitude. You got to persevere. You got to have fortitude. You got to persevere. You got to keep on keeping on to what God has in store for you. Now, see, what a lot of people have a problem with is their idea of keep on keeping on is I got to keep on going through this. That I got to keep on going through this. No, you keeping on so you can go through this to what God has in store for you. Because you got to understand that's in the way of what God has in store for you. So you got to go through what you got to go through to be able to get to what God has in store for you. The devil banking that you only take step one or two into what you're running into and then you're going to back away. Change course, miss it to the left or to the right. You're going to change course. You're going to be like, there got to be another way. No, God said, no, this the way. Let's go. Are you listening to me up in here? But you got to keep going. Keep moving forward. We're to endure what's happening, knowing that it won't last long. Knowing that it won't be long what we're going through. It won't be long that what we're going through will no longer be happening to me and you. I said it won't be long. Well, how long? I don't know. God do. And unless he tell you, then don't worry about it. Just know that it's going to come to an end. Sometimes he'll tell you how long. Sometimes he don't. He told the children of Israel, 50 years you're going to be in captivity. 50, by your calendar, 50 years you're going to be in captivity. And at the end of 50 years, they got out, just like he said. Some of us, he don't put dates on it. Amen. But just know you're getting out. Just know you ain't that what you're going through ain't going to last. Verse 10 reads, chapter 2, verse 10, it says, therefore I endure all things for the elect's sake, that they may also obtain the salvation which is in Christ Jesus with eternal glory. So if you go through what you go through, endure what it is that's happening to you, then you may obtain the salvation which God has in store for you. That word salvation is talking about rescue or safety. Rescue or safety. God will rescue you while you're going through what you're going through. He'll bring you to the safety that he has in store for you. It also translates deliver or deliverance, and it also translates health. It translates deliver or deliverance, and it also translates health. Because sometimes some stuff can jump on you. But God said, I'm going to deliver you. I'm going to bring deliverance to you. I'm going to bring health to you. You're going to go through it for a minute or two, but just endure. But I'm going to just endure. Like a good soldier. Endure. Suck it up. Strap it up. And let's do this. Because God said, you're going to get to the things that I got in store for you. But notice that the salvation that we desire is in Christ Jesus. The salvation that we desire is in Christ Jesus. The rescue or the safety that we want to receive in our lives or in our loved ones' lives is all in Christ Jesus. That's why we've been learning about that you're supposed to wait in Christ Jesus. You're supposed to wait in Christ. Because the deliverance, the health, and all the other things that he's promised you are all in Christ Jesus. Which means that while you're in Christ Jesus, he's going to not only give you that, he's going to give you everything you need to stay in Christ Jesus while you're waiting on that. That's why it's so important to learn that while we're not just supposed to wait, but while we're waiting in Christ Jesus, we're supposed to remember that in him is everything that we need. Is anybody here in Christ Jesus? In him is everything you need. All the faith that we need for God to be able to do what we need him to do. And the hope that we need for that he can be able to have something to work with too. All that's in Christ Jesus. Because he'll give you that blessed hope. He'll constantly remind you of what his word had to say. He'll constantly cause your hope to stay alive. So that you can continue to believe that his word's going to do what it say. And then that faith can bring substance to the things that you hope for. And cause it to manifest too. All the love that we need while we're waiting on him. Hallelujah. It's in him too. Because God will constantly pour his love upon you. And remind you that it's because of his love for you that he's going to do what he do. God so loved you, they gave his only begotten son. So that you don't perish, but have everlasting life. And that with him, he'll also give you everything else freely too. And he'll bless you with it because he loved you like he do. Because remember, faith reminds you that God can do it. But love reminds you that God will do it for you. I said, faith reminds you that God will do it. But love reminds you that God will do it for you. God loves you. Look at your neighbor and say, he loved me. He loved me. Tell him that's why I know he's going to come through for me. Tell him I know he's going to come through for me. Because he loved me. Praise God. Woo! See, a lot of y'all faith just dry because you don't have the love added to it. Praise God. But if you add that love to it, it'll juice it up. Praise God. And plump it up and make it operate like it's supposed to. Praise God. Hoorah. All the joy and peace that we need while we wait is going to be in him too. I said all the joy and the peace that we need. So you can have strength while you wait. So you don't get all weak while you wait. And you can stay in peace. Have your feet shod with the preparation of the gospel of peace. So you don't get to running all around, running all everywhere, trying to figure out how to work this thing out. God said I already got it worked out. Just trust me and just believe. And all the wisdom that we need while we're waiting on God to do what he said do. So we don't do nothing stupid later, but we keep doing what it is he wants us to do. Because other saints, tell your neighbor, he ain't talking about us. But a lot of saints do stupid stuff while they're waiting on God. They do all kinds of stuff totally outside of the will of God. In fact, many times they postpone the manifestation of the things of God. Because they keep pushing it back. Because they keep stepping back, doing things they ain't supposed to do. Look at your neighbor and say, I'm so glad he ain't talking about you. Praise God. We'll find out. That the same one who said, I'll never leave you nor forsake you, will actually never leave you and never forsake you. We'll find out that the same one that said, just like I was with Moses, I will be with thee. Will not only be with you, but he'll be with you even better than he was with Moses. Because Moses was an Old Testament saint. You a New Testament saint. And he'll be with you even better than he was with him too. You'll find out that the same one that told you to be strong and of a good courage. Be not afraid, neither be thou dismayed, for the Lord thy God is with thee. Whithersoever thou goest, you'll find out that he really is with you wherever you go. That even while you're in your trouble, he's in the middle of that trouble with you too. That even while you're going through what you're going through, he's right there with you too. And he's a comforter too, praise God. A comforter, a counselor, a helper, an intercessor, an advocate, a strengthener, and a standby. And he's going to stand by you. Shout to the Bosai while you're going through. Woo! He'll be right there with you. Turn to Romans chapter 8, please. I said, he'll be right there with you. All see, in the presence of the Lord is fullness of joy. So you'll have joy even while you're waiting too. You won't have to wait all ashy, looking like you in sackcloth and ashes and stuff like that too. You don't have to wait all looking all dried up and uglified. Now I don't even know what to do. Praise God. That way I ain't got to be looking all that doubt and unbelief on your face. Praise God. You ain't believing nothing I'm teaching you. Praise God. But now I can at least hold my faith that you really do believe what I'm saying to you. But some folk, you can tell they going through. You're like, dang. As soon as you see them coming, you don't even bother to ask them, how you doing? You're just like, I don't even want to know. I don't even want to know. Because you're about to drag me down too. Praise God. Hallelujah. We just speak, give them high five, keep moving. Praise God. But in the presence of the Lord, there's joy. Whereas you can have joy while you're going through. To the point that people can't even tell you going through. We in Romans chapter 8. See, the waiting that we have to do won't compare to the deliverance and the rewards that God has in store for me and you. I said the waiting that we have to do, and even the things that we may have to go through, it will not compare. I said it will not compare. I said it will not compare to the deliverance and the rewards that God has waiting on me and you. Romans chapter 8, verse 18. He said, for I reckon, you think he from Texas. He said, for I reckon that the suffering of this present time are not worthy to be compared with the glory which shall be revealed in us. For the earnest expectation of the creature waiteth for the manifestation of the sons of God. For the creature was made subject to vanity, not willing, but by reason of him who hath subjected the same in hope. Because the creature itself also shall be delivered from the bondage of corruption into the glorious liberty of the children of God. Notice, because the creature itself, that's including you, also shall be delivered from the bondage of corruption into the glorious liberty. Notice, unto the glory of the liberty. Glorious liberty. That means the freedom that God's going to give you, the things that's going to come through, how he's going to come through for you, how he's going to set you free of what you're going through, how he's going to bring deliverance to you, how he's going to bring manifestation of the things you've been waiting for. He called them glorious. Praise God. He said it's going to be a glorious liberty. A glorious liberty. A glory. By the time you receive it, you're going to be like, glory. Shante de bosa. Glory. Glory. Hallelujah. The Lord has come through for me. Glory. That's what you're going to be saying. Glory. Go ahead, practice. Go ahead, practice. Glory. Shatara bosa. He calls it a glorious liberty. See, our standing in faith and patiently waiting on God to do what he says he do is going to pay off big. I said it's going to pay off big. It's going to pay off big. Big. I heard a song from by a lady the other day. She was just talking about big. She just kept saying big. I'm like, dang, girl. Ain't you got no other words saying? She said, big, big, big, big, big, big, big, big. Big, big, big, it's big, big, big, big. I looked at my wife, so I bet you you know the theme of this song, don't you? Big. Praise God. But you're going to be singing it too. I think God had to put that song out because everybody's going to be singing it after a while. We're going to be like, dang, look what happened to you. You're going to be like, big, big, big, big, big, big, big, big. Glory. It's going to be like, this is going to be big. Woo! God told me to use the word big. I said, God told me to use the word big. Do you know his big is bigger than your big? Do you know his big ain't the size of your big? So when he come off big, that's going to be his level of big. Y'all don't hear me. He said, with long life will I satisfy you and show you my salvation. He said long life. When you look back in scriptures, they was living like 700, 600, 400, 500, 800, 900 years, stuff like that. They was having babies at 500. Praise God. That mean all this stuff was working. Wasn't nobody, this was pre-Viagra. Does anybody hear me up there? Eggs was in the coop. Is anybody hearing me up in here? So his long life was different than what we think of when we think of long life. So when he say big, it ain't your version of big. It's a whole nother big. So just like the joy of holding the baby, that beautiful baby, overrides the labor pains that the mother went through, causing her to forget about what she had to do because of the beautiful baby that she had. So will the joy of the manifestation of what we desire God to do override whatever it is that we went through once God do it for me and you. I said it will override everything you do. Now, y'all ladies, remember the pain you went through. I know you went. I know you remember it, Pastor. But at the same time, that baby that you had, at least when you first got it, the baby that you had, praise God, overrode all the pain that you went through. To a point that pain was no longer on your mind at that time. You were so filled with joy over that little girl or that boy that they put in the middle of your arms. You were so filled with joy that you forgot all about all that till you moved. Praise God. Then when you moved, you were like kind of started remembering that. But at the same time, it wasn't as much as it was. To the point that you done forgot about it. Until somebody bring it up, you don't even remember it. Until somebody bring it up, you don't even remember it. And until somebody bring it up, you ain't even gonna remember what you went through. Because the only thing you're gonna remember is look at what I got and look what happened to me because of what I went through. Turn to 1 Corinthians chapter 2. I love the Lord. Big, big, big, big, big. I was talking about that song too. I'm like, man, come on now. Is there a verse 2? She went into verse 2. Big, big, big, big. I'm like, dang. I'm starting to get a revelation of big. Now don't go buy me the song though. 1 Corinthians chapter 2, verse 9. Verse 9 says, but as it is written, I have not seen, nor ear heard, neither have entered into the heart of man the things which God hath prepared for them that love him. The Bible says, I have not seen. You ain't even seen it in a magazine or no place else. Or ear have not heard. You ain't even heard what it is that God got in store for you. He said, nor have it entered into your heart the things that God's going to be able to put in the middle of your life. He said the things that I have prepared for you. That word prepared means made ready, which means these things are already ready. I mean, when you go to the pizza store, praise God, you can order a pizza and you can wait for it. Or you can get something that they already got made ready because they already knew what kind you was going to like, what you was looking for. So they already got it set up ready for you. It's hot and ready. You say, I want two of them pepperoni pieces, slices. And they just throw it in there and say, anything else I can get you. If you want some of this, one of these big old slurpy things that we got over here. Because they already got it prepared and waiting on you. God said, I got stuff already waiting on you. And the devil know I got it too. That's why he's trying to throw everything at you to make sure you never get what I got waiting on you. It's already prepared and it's already made ready for you. I like what the next verse say. Sheterebosa. Next verse says, but God hath revealed them unto us by his spirit. For the spirit searches all things, yea, the deep things of God. God will not only will show you what he got in store for you, but God will show you how to get to what he got for you. I said, God will not only show you what he got in store for you, but he'll show you how to get to what he got for you. He's right there with you each and every step along the way. He said, I won't leave you nor forsake you. And he'll even talk to you, especially when you start going off track for what he got in store for you. He'll remind you to get back on track. He'll talk to you about the things he needs you to do. I said, he's going to talk to you about the things he needs you to do. I done shift, you didn't notice, I shift from he'll talk to you to he gonna talk to you. First one, I was talking a general revelation. Now I'm telling you a word from the Lord. Because he's gonna talk to you about where you off track and where you pulling back and where you are slacking and what you're doing. So that you can line back up with what he got for you because he's about to do what he's about to do. I said, because he's about to do what he's about to do. And he gonna come to you and be able to line it up like he's supposed to. He did it that way with Abraham over in Genesis chapter 17. Don't turn there, just write it down. He did it with Abraham in Genesis chapter 17. Because in Genesis chapter 12, he told him about the promise. He told him about what he wanted him to do and what he was going to do through him. And that all the nations was going to be blessed through him too. But then we 5 chapters later, which is a whole lot of time, by the way. Amen. It's a whole lot of time later because he spoke to him when he was around 25. Now he's old as I don't know what. Is anybody hearing me up in here? But now God talked to him and told him, stand there before me and be thou perfect. He started tightening him up just before he started brought the manifestation. Because now he's 1 year out from the manifestation. And he began to tighten him up for the manifestation. He's 1 year out of the full manifestation, but he's just a shorter time out from when he needs to plant the seed to be able to cause this thing to be able to happen. So he got to get him in faith. Is anybody hearing me over here? That's why God's going to start getting you in faith. I declare he's going to start messing with you. Talking to you. Personally. About what he wants you to do. About how he needs you to line it up and get it together. So he can do what he wants you to do. Because God's a God of timing. You got to understand, God's a God of timing. That when it's time, he's going to do what he's going to do with or without you. When it's time to do what he's about to drop, he's going to do it with or without you. Hey, man, he's going to do it. Look at your neighbor. He's doing it with me. He ain't going to do it without me. He's going to do it with me. He ain't going to do it without me. I ain't going to watch you get blessed, and I ain't getting blessed. Tell him I ain't going to sit here and watch you getting blessed, and I ain't getting blessed. Nothing personal. Tell him nothing personal. Hey, man, but I love you like that, but I ain't love you like that. Because I'm getting mine. God is going to talk to you to get you back in faith, to get you in line, to get you to drop some of the stuff you ought not be doing at this time, to get you back in what you used to do, back when you first thought he was going to do what he was going to do.
1: Well, that's all that we have time for today. We trust that you are blessed by what the Word of God had to say. I hope that you're learning a little bit more about the danger of not living our lives with boldness like God wants us to do. Hope even more that you're seeing that God's desire for us to be a people of faith who live our lives with boldness should be our desire too, so that God can do the awesome things that he wants to do in the lives of me and you. I don't know about you, but I plan to do whatever I need to do to live my life with boldness like God wants all of us to do. I really hope you make that same decision too. If you want to hear the message in its entirety, just contact the church office at area code 210-785-9238. That's area code 210-785-9238. 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We also invite all the brothers in San Antonio surrounding areas to come out to our Breakfast of Champions Men's Breakfast this Saturday morning. It's an all-you-can-eat breakfast at the Sisters from Word of Faith, prepared for the brothers of Word of Faith. 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As one of my brothers that you don't want to turn down. 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
1: When George Washington accepted command of the Continental Army, Americans were fighting a king and determined not to replace one form of unchecked power with another. 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In 1775, he declared, "When we assume the soldier, we do not lay aside the citizen." Even as commander of America's army, Washington remembered that he remained one of the people and that the power entrusted to him was never his to keep. 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

0: program. 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I'm Pastor Ron Arbaugh from Calvary Chapel in San Antonio, Texas, and this is The Word to Stand On for Life, a program dedicated to taking your phone calls and answering your questions. 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You'll be connected directly to our studio producer. Hope you had a great day in church yesterday. We did here at Calvary Chapel. Just a quick scheduling note. This is the final Monday that we don't have men's, women's, and youth Bible studies. We're on our get adjusted going back to school break. Monday, August 31st, all of those Monday ministries will return. Please keep us in prayer. Our teachers came back to work today, and staff in training and orientation process, getting ready for the kids coming in a week from now. So we would appreciate that very, very much. Let's get to questions. I've had a bunch of them sent in, and we'll break for your live phone calls. Here's a question from our email inbox from TW. He says, in yesterday's service, I noticed an interesting parallel with Genesis and Revelation. In Genesis, with the flood, God destroys everything except the creatures and water. But in Revelation 16, the only thing completely destroyed are the creatures in water. It's as if God completes the job of cleansing everything which spans across history. Just curious about your thoughts about how much the Bible is perfectly interlocked. I couldn't agree more. Now, I would change one word that you use when you said the job of cleansing everything. I would change that to judging everything. This is just God dealing with sin. Revelation chapter 16, and then once more when we get to Revelation chapter 19, the only business at hand is judgment. Is judgment. It's not cleansing. The cleansing will occur later. After the millennial reign, after the Jesus returns in Revelation 19, then the process of cleansing all of the carcasses, the dead bodies, the supper of the Lamb, with the birds of the air will come and clean everything up. But in Revelation chapter 16, it was just all and only about judgment. Now, I've got another question a little bit later, TW, you can listen to, but it's about somebody who doesn't really understand the relevance of the Old Testament. And if you really look at this, Revelation is so dependent. In fact, Revelation is the most dependent New Testament book on the Old Testament in all of the Bible. So it is exceptionally relevant, and while there are parallels in Genesis, Exodus, the plagues in Revelation are similar to, only more complete than in Exodus, and then when you get to the victory parts from this point forward, the book of Joshua is really the story of victorious Christian living. And so that's what we're dealing with, TW. Thanks. I'm glad you noticed. God bless you. Thank you very, very much for tuning into the program. Or I don't know, TW, if you were here and heard it in person, but however, it was hard study, but I think a good one. Here's an anonymous question from our email inbox. Is it allowed to ask pastors at our church if we can fellowship with them, like go out to eat or invite to our home? Is there certain boundaries we can't cross with them? Now, anonymous, I don't know if you're talking about our church, Calvary Chapel of San Antonio, or just churches and pastors in general. Pastors are part of the flock, and they're no more special than you are. So, of course, it's allowed to ask pastors out to dinner, to bring them to your home, fellowshipping with them. You know, one of the things, and this is hard to explain, you know, we who are pastors, we have some relationships with people that are really, really, really intimate. And I mean deep and very close. And people will say, well, why are you so close to this person and not to me? And my answer is always the same. As far as anybody lets me into their heart, I'll come. And we spend a lot of time with people in our church. We love to hang around them. They are gifts from the Lord to us. And I personally think that's the way all the pastors ought to be. The idea that pastors shouldn't be friends with their congregation sort of negates the whole family message of the church throughout the Bible. So, yes, it's okay to ask them out. It's okay to fellowship with them. You will be blessed, and no doubt they will be blessed as well. The idea in some churches, you know, you've got to pay to go to a dinner with the pastor or go to a dinner and there's 500 other people, the fundraising type of dinners, that's foreign to the New Testament. So, yeah, feel free. Enjoy their company and be blessed by them and be a blessing to them. That's really what family is all about. So thank you for asking. I appreciate it very, very much. Let's go to the phone lines. We've got Freddie from Marion, Texas on line one. Freddie, thanks for calling. You're on the air.
1: Hi, Pastor. How are you doing? Thank you so much for taking my call.
0: My pleasure, Freddie.
1: I have a really good question for you. I'm having a hard time. First, I'm a believer. Okay. I'm saved. I've even been baptized in the Jordan River and in Israel, which was amazing. But now getting outside topic, I have a conflict right now. I have a 25-year-old son. And I've taken care of him most of his life. I'm not perfect father by no means, but I try to give him what Christ would want to give him, the best father that I can. But I had to cut him off. He been graduated like almost 6 years ago and still didn't get his degree, and I was paying for all this, and I just had enough, and I cut him off. And from there on, he stopped talking to me, and like I'm constantly grieving for his love that I miss, because he's my only son, and it's just so painful and so hurtful. And I don't know if you can feel it, but I'm so hurt, because I really truly love this young man. Yeah. And I pray for him. So yeah. I just wanted to know what your thoughts were on that, Pastor.
0: Freddie, these are always so painful, and obviously in a church our size, we deal with situations like this all the time. First, let me say that you've got to rest in the fact that God loves your son infinitely more than you do. And so your job, Freddie, as a dad, your job is to rightly represent Christ to your son. Now, when Jesus was here, people resented him. People hated him. They made up stories and accusations about him. But he understood that was part and parcel of who he is and what he came to do. So as you take a stand for Christ in your home, then this kind of resentment and this sort of breaking of fellowship is not at all uncommon. So here's what you do. You continue to represent Jesus Christ. Raising irresponsible kids, raising disobedient kids, doesn't prepare them for the world that we live in. Your son, no doubt, knows that you're a believer, knows with whom and for whom you stand. And the most loving thing you can do, the kindest thing that you can do, is to insist that this boy grows into a godly man. Now, you can pray for him. That's all you can do. You can represent God with your life. But you can't make the boy a believer. You know, we raise kids in church, but that doesn't mean they're saved. You can't make this boy a believer. Only the Holy Spirit can. And as painful as it is, what you have to do is keep your hands off of it, even in the middle of your grief, in the middle of your pain and loneliness. You know, you understand that God gave his only son. So you understand the kind of pain that he went through. Well, he understands your pain as well. And he will give you grace. He will give you comfort. And that comfort is only going to come in the form of you really trusting in the fact that he's going to do everything he can to answer your prayers with his son. He won't cross the line of making your son believe, but he will do everything he can. And I'll just say, just in for all practical purposes, what that means is that he's going to make it really hard for your son to do anything successfully that is independent from God. God is going to frustrate him continually if he tries to do things his way. So you hang in there. You trust in the Lord, but know that you're doing everything. Now, other people, the enemy, they'll all try to make you feel guilty about not capitulating. But your job is to model what Christ's likeness is all about. Your job is to make sure that he can follow your example when he's ready to do so. And the Holy Spirit will chase and chase and chase. I'm sorry for your pain. I understand the depth of your pain. Freddie, I have an unsaved son. Now, he doesn't cause us any difficulty other than the fact that if the Lord were to come today or if he were to die today, he wouldn't be in heaven. That's horrible pain. But he doesn't do bad things. He's responsible. He's a nice guy. His problem is he just thinks he's as good as everybody else and doesn't need Jesus. All I can do is keep following Jesus myself. So, Freddie, that's what you do. And then the Lord, who is acquainted with grief and a man of sorrows, he'll put his arm around you. And I promise you, his grace will be sufficient. It won't take away the hurt, but he will replace that hurt with hope. And that's what you do. So you keep praying. You stand your ground. But whenever we give in to these kids, when we allow them to grow up without taking personal responsibility for the things they do and the condition of their lives, we're crippling them, we're enabling them to live a life that is inconsistent with what the Lord wants. My final thought is this, Freddie, and this is hard with a child. One of the things you got to realize is there's some sin in his life that he doesn't want to give up. That's all it is. He knows who Jesus is. I'm sure you've made that clear. But there's something in his life. There is a sin or multiple sins he just doesn't want to give up. And you're going to have to sit by and watch while the Holy Spirit brings him low as it takes to get him to come to Jesus Christ. And as painful as that is for a parent, believe me, eternity is going to be a lot longer than life here on earth. So our goal as parents is to introduce our kids to Christ and then do whatever the Bible tells us to do in order to get them to heaven. That's the goal, Freddie. And I'm sorry for your pain. And Freddie, I don't say this lightly. I will be praying for you and for your son. These kind of things really, really touch my heart. Thank you, Freddie. Freddie said he was baptized in... Oh, there's Freddie still alive. You were baptized in Jordan River. I bet it was cold, huh?
1: It was amazing. It was just amazing because to be able to be baptized in the same river where Jesus Christ was baptized, it was just... If people couldn't overwhelm me. I don't know if it was just... I mean, baptized here, baptized there, I understand it's the same thing, but I don't know if it was because of the location or when I got to see the Sea of Galilee. I mean, it's so much things. The Bible really just comes alive. Yeah, I don't know how to amplify that. The Bible just comes alive when you walk through those Capernaum, Jericho. I mean, you just get to see all this, and it's just like, amazement, you know, it's just amazement.
0: I've heard that many times, Freddie. God bless you, man. Thank you for calling. And I will be praying
1: for your prayers,
0: son. I will do it.
1: Thank you, Pastor. All right. Bye-bye. Bye-bye.
0: Boy, it's always difficult when you're dealing with family situations, children who are breaking our heart, really, really hard things. Here's a difficult one. It's anonymous from our email inbox. Hi, Pastor Ron. I have a friend who's dealing with an incredible amount of guilt. Let me say before I go on in the letter, guilt is a good thing if you're guilty. Guilt is a tool that God uses. So if she's dealing, your friend is dealing with an incredible amount of guilt, that means that the Lord is working on her and that the Holy Spirit is active in her life. Now let me continue with the question or the statement. For a long time, she struggled with taking things that do not belong to her. Now, we call that stealing, okay? So we don't have to sanitize it. She's a thief. It's been little things from pens and pencils to shoplifting more expensive items. She used to have lots of excuses for it, but lately she seems to be owning up to how wrong it really is and how she has a lot of feelings of guilt. I've told her this is a good thing. She told me that she's stopped. She avoids situations where there will be temptation and prays before she enters stores and places of business. I genuinely believe she's wanting to do better. I appreciate that she's trusting me to help, but I'm at a loss. She wants to know how she makes things right. She has a lot of guilt and wants to make amends. She could never return or provide restitution for all she's stolen. So how can she make it right? Anonymous, one thing that she can do, the only thing that she can do, is to receive Jesus Christ as her Lord and Savior. Now, you told me that she prays that this will all stop, prays before she enters stores and places of business. I prayed to God before I was saved, before I knew him. God, help me win this bet. God, help me win this game, and those kind of things. We all pray. We all know there's someone out there. We just don't know who he is. And this woman needs Jesus. It's that simple. And so what you can do as her good friend, as your heart is hurting for her, and I can hear the pathos in this email. So what you do is you just tell her there's only one thing that wipes away all your guilt, and that's Jesus Christ. You must be born again. Jesus told that to Nicodemus, who was a religious leader, Israel's primary teacher. You must be born again. And once you meet Jesus, and make no mistake, this is the Holy Spirit who's trying to introduce you to Jesus, this sudden onset of guilt. This isn't about making things right. You can't. If suddenly she had all the resources to reimburse everything she's ever stolen, she'd do it again. Apart from the power of the Holy Spirit. So she needs Jesus. And that's the only hope that she has. And her sin's not as bad as the things that I've done in my life before I got saved. And believe me, I've done a lot of things that I could carry a bunch of guilt. Now, I do carry regret, but absolutely no guilt at all. I'm sorry, no guilt at all. And the freedom from guilt only comes by the blood of Jesus Christ. I would show her Isaiah chapter 1. Come, let us reason together. Though your sins are as scarlet, they can be as white as snow. Our sins can be as far from us as east is from west. Just never, ever to bother us again. But that's the only freedom from guilt. Romans 8:1 says, therefore, there is now no condemnation for those who are in Christ Jesus. Now, this might be something that is a little startling to you, but the other thing you need to do is you need to let her know that God hates what she's doing. And to come to Jesus Christ, she needs to hate it as much as he does. And once she really hates it, she won't repeat it again. So this isn't about not stealing any longer. I deal with this with alcoholics. Well, I just can't take another drink. If I take another drink because I'm an alcoholic. No, Jesus will set you free. 2 Corinthians 5:17. If anyone is in Christ, in this case, she is a new creation. The old is gone and the new has come. She need not be plagued by guilt for one more minute of one more day. But there's only one outlet for it. And it's the person of Jesus Christ. Don't give her any hope at all apart from Jesus Christ, because if you were to do that, that's what our flesh would take. So just Jesus. There's no other answer. And when she surrenders her heart, and it's clear that the Holy Spirit is the one who's coming alongside her. You know, I've said this on the program about the power of the Holy Spirit before, but there are three relationships that every believer has with the Holy Spirit. The para, or the with experience, where he comes alongside you and begins to convict you of sin and of righteousness and judgment. That's the phase that your friend is in right this moment. Sin, what you're doing is wrong. You're going to be judged if you keep doing it, but there is a righteous answer for it. The next experience is when he comes in you, when your friend would say, Jesus, I'm so sorry. I don't want to do this horrible thing anymore. So please come into my heart. I surrender control of my life to you. Then the Spirit comes in, a deposit guaranteeing our inheritance in heaven. And then there's a third experience that can only be enjoyed by believers. And that's when he comes upon you in power. And then she will have the power living in her, anonymous, that means she doesn't have to give in to sin and temptation any longer. But that's the power of God, the power that raised Christ from the dead, living in us. So right now, and explain that to her, your friend right now, the Holy Spirit's walking right beside. You know, when I was coming close to coming to the Lord, my life was falling apart. And I struggled because I didn't understand why my conscience was bothering me. My conscience never bothered me before. I did stuff and it didn't matter. I just did what I wanted to do. But suddenly, some of the same things that I was always doing, I was feeling really bad about. That's the Holy Spirit saying, hey, don't do that. Don't do that. You don't want to do that this time. You did it before, but you don't have to do it again. And I would do it, and then my conscience would bother me, and then the enemy would come and try to condemn me. But Jesus was always there. And finally, when I surrendered to him, I realized finally there was power available to me so that I didn't have to say yes to temptation any longer, that I could say no. And I could be with Jesus, and that power would never, ever leave me. And I can promise you that if you are that direct in explaining this to your friend, what's going to happen is she's going to feel a sense of hope and relief like she's never experienced before. And I can tell you when I finally surrendered, and for me, I was running away from home. I was just short of my 40th birthday. I was taking the coward's way out. I couldn't face Paula and my two sons with all the things I'd done. That's how ashamed I was. And finally, when I was running away, I only got a block and a half away. And literally, he apprehended me. I fell on my face on a public street and surrendered. And Anonymous, it was like a billion pounds of weight lifted from my shoulders. For the first time, I could see there was a light at the end of the tunnel. I had hope. And I knew that I was no longer in charge. And when your friend experiences that, this will just be part of a testimony that will later bring God glory. So I really and truly hope that makes sense to you. But it's clear that the Holy Spirit's already doing that work. And I think if you are this direct with her, her response will be, you're right. This is the Holy Spirit telling me that what I'm doing is wrong and I can't keep living like this. I need to be rescued. Romans 7. What I want to do, I don't do. What I don't want to do, that's what I find myself doing. Your friend needs to get to the wretched part. Oh, wretched woman that I am, who can rescue me from this body of death? The answer is Jesus. Thank you for the question. 210-340-9585 or toll free 877-630-KSLR. I'll be back in 2 minutes.
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1: Welcome back to the second half hour of our Monday program. As you can tell, I'm having some voice issues, but I'm going to make it. 210-340-9585. Here's a question from Byron from our email inbox. Pastor Ron, I have three questions from your sermon in Revelation 16 yesterday. First one is this. Revelation 16:2 denotes those who had the mark. Could that mean that some who did not receive the mark be on the earth as well? Byron, it is possible. I don't think likely, but it's possible that there are still a few survivors who have not taken the mark of the beast. I say that because I think those who have not taken the mark of the beast, I think the Bible goes out of its way to illustrate that they're all going to die for their faith. I think the refusal to take the mark is going to be a death sentence, and I think it will be a death sentence quickly. So if there are a few stragglers that survive the Great Tribulation who haven't taken the mark of the beast, they will soon be dead. But again, I think it's pretty clear that those who don't take the mark of the beast are going to be executed immediately. Second question is verse 7, 16:7. The altar, is that the saints underneath it speaking from Revelation 6:9, or is that the altar itself speaking? Byron, when it says yes, and the altar in heaven says yes, and what they're saying yes to is they're declaring the judgment of God as being true, just, and what the people deserved. And so when it says, and they in heaven, or the altar said yes, that's heaven's amen. I mean, that comes not from God himself, but from those around the altar. Isaiah chapter 6, we see an example of the angels around the throne. There's the throne is always a busy place, and that amen is coming from them. So the amen is heaven declaring yes, and that's all yes is. And by the way, Byron, and for everybody else out there, when we say amen to a prayer, I mean, we get to where we say amen to everything, we're simply saying yes, I agree. I what you said is right and true. That's what amen is, so be it. And then finally, his third question is, are the 144,000 still on the earth by this time, the time when the seven bowls of judgment are dispensed? The answer to that question, Byron, is yes. They're still on the earth. Their job as evangelists is over because everybody who's going to be saved by this time already has. But yes, they're going to be on the earth. And the reason they're going to be on the earth is because God has marked them, and they are invincible, and nobody can harm them because God has protected them. But yes, they'll be here. And remember something I said in yesterday's Bible study, Byron. The return of Jesus at this point is only days away. Revelation chapter 19 literally is only days away, because the earth simply cannot survive these judgments. Jesus said in the Olivet Discourse that unless those days had been shortened, no one would survive. So here's what he's saying. He said everybody who's going to be saved, sorry, I had to sneeze. Everybody who is going to be saved already has been. And with the bowls being poured out on the ocean, turned to blood, the fresh water supply, there's no drinking water. I told the church yesterday that how long can somebody go without water? You go without food for a little while, but with the water, what, 72 hours? Maybe if you're really tough, a week? There simply is no time left. And these bowls that are being poured out are poured out in succession, just one right after another. And there's no limit. It's just complete devastation. Thank you, Byron. Good question. Let me see. Here is a question from SS from our email inbox. In Genesis 24, Abraham's servant prayed for a very specific sign in finding a wife for Isaac. And before he even finished praying, Rebekah appeared and did exactly what he had asked. does he show that we need to be so in tune with Jesus that we recognize an answered prayer when he provides it. And since God's timing is always perfect, could our prayers sometimes be answered right on time, even before we realize we've received the answer? That says, let me start from the back. I think by faith we assume that our prayers are going to be answered immediately. It's that simple. Jesus puts things in our hearts to pray. If our prayer is in the will of God, if our prayer is consistent with the will of God and with the character and the nature of God, we have what we have asked for. Now, sometimes when we ask God for something, his answer is no. Other times his answer is not now. But every prayer gets answered right away. And I just think it really uncomplicates our prayer life if we just accept the fact that those prayers that are in the will of God, we already have the answers to. And those prayers that God says no to, now a lot of times we'd say, well, I didn't get an answer to this particular prayer. I think when we get those prayers, we say, Lord, thank you. I pray your will, not mine, be done. And I know if you're not going to answer the prayer the way I had hoped you would, that your way is better for me than my way. I think that's what faith is. Now, regarding Abraham's servant, we have to remember, SS, that Jews don't have anywhere near the relationship with God that we have. You remember Gideon throwing out a fleece and on two occasions, okay, God did the first thing exactly. Okay, now, excuse me for asking again, but do it just the opposite this time. And God did it. That was a sign of Gideon's weak faith. God had appeared to Gideon. Gideon knew exactly what God had told him to do. So in this case, with Abraham's servant, this is just God ensuring that the promised line of Abraham, which would be Isaac and then, of course, Jacob, that all of those promises would be completely fulfilled. So God went before the servant. And we don't have any indication that the servant was a believer. He was in Abraham's home, but he was a servant. But he understood his obligation to serve his master, and his affection for Abraham was such he just didn't want to mess up. Go get my son a wife. And that's what he did. By the way, Genesis 24 is a great chapter. I think one of the things that we sometimes miss is that the servant, we know his name, it's Eliezer, but he's not given a name in Genesis 24. He's just the anonymous servant, and he's being led by the Holy Spirit. Well, he's a picture of the Holy Spirit working in and through our lives. We can't see him, but he's always there, and that's what he was doing. So they didn't have any sense, SS, of a God that lives in us, a God that we can have a relationship with personally, a God that answers prayers. And he was just ensuring, God was, that this line of succession, the promise made to Abraham for Isaac, would be fulfilled. So, good thing. And then she adds this. And ironically, as I was writing this, I heard Pastor Jack Hibbs mention that some people don't pray because they can just ask Alexa or Google and get an immediate answer. And she, with a smiley face, said, talk about timing. I know Jack, and I can tell you that we have a lot of people who would rather ask Siri or Google. Oh, I can't say Siri on my phone.
2: She just kicked on.
1: She just tried to come on. Anyway, you know who. She loves to give answers, but her answers don't come from heaven, so I understand what you're saying. Thank you, SS. God bless you. Here is a question. This one is from Anonymous from our email inbox. After Jesus resurrected, surely the Old Testament became invalid to us, or where in Scripture helps me combine the Old and the New Testament together? You know, I think, Anonymous, the best way to describe this is, if you're old like me, and you're probably not, but we used to have coloring books that were connect-the-dots coloring books, and you go from 1 to 2 to 3 to 4, you find it, and when you're done, you had an outline of a picture. And then we'd take crayons and we'd color in the picture. Well, the Old Testament is to connect the dots. The New Testament fills in the picture. But you can't separate them. In fact, you'll remember, Anonymous, that in the first century church, the only Bible they had The only Bible they had was the Old Testament. And they would prove through the Old Testament scriptures that Jesus was indeed the Christ. And they would go everywhere, and that was sufficient. God would give them this wonderful insight about what the Old Testament says. So if you don't believe that the Old Testament has relevance for us, and I'm not talking about, well, just tangential relevance, but I mean significant importance and value in our lives, then you're going to miss out. You want to know how the Bible is put together? You want to know, see how God fills in that connect the dots? It's magnificent. And a lot of times when you're reading the Old Testament, in fact, I'm going to be doing one of the Psalms this Wednesday, where after Judas's betrayal, Peter, under the inspiration of the Holy Spirit, says, another must take his place, and then they select Matthias to join the ranks of the 12, the apostles. And that comes out of Psalm 108 or 109, I think 109. And, you know, we would never know that. Then the Holy Spirit gives us New Testament insight on these obscure Old Testament passages, and there's so many of them. But Anonymous, if you are not reading the Old Testament, if you think there's no value in it, then you're the one who's going to miss out. It is so important. And this is a God who is consistent and faithful. The Bible that we can rely on, 66 books, not one book, 66 books written over a period of about 1,500 years by 40 different authors. And it's perfectly consistent. Perfect harmony between old and new. And all the way through. And the more you dig in, the more wonder, the more in awe you're going to be of how the two testaments form together to give us the perfect picture of Jesus Christ. The Bible is Jesus' story, Old Testament and New, and you're missing out unless you read it. Now, I'll say two other things. One, look for Jesus in the Old Testament. You'll see him literally on every page. Look for Jesus. It'll bring it to life. Secondly, this time on Wednesday nights, I'm teaching through the Psalms. And I can't tell you how my life has been enriched by going through the Psalms. And normally I would say I'm not much of a Psalms guy. You know, I like the New Testament. I like the detail. I like the specific direction. Psalms has lit my life. It's lit my life on fire. And I wouldn't want you to miss that. So no, the Old Testament is not invalid. It just shows that God's plan all along is magnificent, and God is faithful to make that plan work. So Anonymous, I hope that makes sense to you. Do not miss out on the Old Testament. 210-340-9585 for your live calls and questions. Here is a question from Sarah. James says, if we pray for wisdom, God gives it generously. How do we pray for wisdom? Now, sir, you can't just take this out of context. And we do that. You know, we'll get these verses. I can do all things through Christ who gives me strength. And just say, oh, I can do anything. You have to take it in context. And when James is talking about wisdom, he's talking about wisdom in the middle of trials. In the middle of trials. Now, we don't like to think about that, but what he's saying is, if you are in the middle of a trial, ask God for wisdom, and he'll give it to you generously. And that wisdom will take the form of leading you out of the trial, or leading you through the trial, and realizing in that trial what God wants to do. So that's what James is saying. It's not just, okay, God, give me wisdom, and then we can do what we want to do. The other thing that you need to understand, Sarah, is that there's only one source of wisdom, and that's our Bible. So if you're not a student of the Word, then you're not going to find wisdom. It's that simple. It's not like we can just ignore the Bible and say, okay, God, give me wisdom. You promised. No, we need to dig in. The Bible is our source of wisdom. And so that's what we do. So when James says to pray for wisdom, it's wisdom in the trial. when we're suffering, when we're going through hard things, when we don't seem to have answers and all we've got is questions. God, show me what to do. Show me the purpose in this trial. What are you trying to accomplish in me or through me at this very moment? And he'll always provide the wisdom that you need. He won't always deliver you from the trial, but he will always be with you in the trial. Think of the three friends of Daniel, Shadrach, Meshach, and Abednego, in the fire, a furnace turned up 7 times hotter than normal. They're bound, they're thrown in the fire, and Jesus is in the fire with them. And instantly their ropes are burned, they're walking around in the fire, and they choose to stay in the fire with Jesus instead of walking out of the furnace. That's the wisdom that we'll get from heaven. So I hope that makes sense to you. Anonymous asks, Pastor Ron, can we ever become sinless? And the answer to that question is only when we're with Jesus. Until this time, until that time, Anonymous, we will never be sinless because we're going to fight this battle with the flesh every day of our lives. And God has given us victory over our flesh. But we have to believe him. That's what faith does. And then we've got to do what he tells us to do. It isn't necessary. Now, this is going to sound strange, but it isn't necessary that we ever sin again. Because we've been given victory over sin. The problem is our flesh is always at war with us. Again, from the last half of the program, Paul says, what I don't want to do, that's what I keep doing. Oh, wretched man that I am. Well, even Paul had flesh. So yes, we are going to continue to sin. Now, that's not an excuse to sin. Well, if I can't be perfect, I might as well go ahead and do this. No, if you have that attitude, you don't know Christ at all. So what we do is we simply say, Lord, I hate sin because it separates me from you. It breaks my fellowship with you. So Lord, I need help. Rescue me, and he will do that very thing. So we're to aim for perfection, and the fact that we can't be perfect, Anonymous, should not be a source of discouragement, because every time you overcome sin and temptation, it's like a victory party, a victory celebration. You ever watch football games and they have end zone celebrations of all kinds? Well, that's what happens when we're tempted to sin and we say, no, I don't want to do it, Lord. Rescue me from this. And he will. And then we can do our end zone dance. What's the time like?
2: We got about 5 minutes.
1: Well, if you want to call really quick, 210-340-9585. Mike says, Pastor, Revelation says there's a second death. But Hebrews 9:27 says there's only one death. Which is it? There's only one physical death, and that's what Hebrews 9:27. It's appointed unto men to die once. That's a physical death. The body gives out, plain and simple. The second death is a spiritual death. And he says, blessed are those who don't participate in the second death. And the reason is because we don't die. We had a memorial service, Mike, here on Saturday. A man who's a dear friend, been around for 19, 20 years. One of the people that were speaking, we have an open mic so people can share memories, and said, Frank died, and I interrupted and said, no, Frank did not die. Frank is alive. He never died. Now, the old body gave out, but he didn't die. That's the beauty. We, who are believers, experience one death, physical, but we don't really die. Born once, die twice. Born twice, die once. That's the rule. Thank you, Mike. Appreciate the question. Ed asks an interesting question. Ed says, for a Christian, is having a DNR a sin? That's a do not resuscitate. No, Ed, it's not a sin at all. In fact, that's where I would fall in if I was in one of those things. I want to go be with Jesus. So I don't need heroic actions. What I would do is say, Lord, my life is in your hands. It's always been in your hands. It's in your hands now. So I don't need any heroic measures. That's not a sin at all. That's not giving up. That's just leaving the timing of your physical death in the hands of Jesus Christ. So, Ed, just relax. If you have a DNR or you want to have a DNR in place, go ahead and do it. You know, as I get older and as my friends here at church are getting older, you know, we all pretty much are on the same page. We don't want to be around any longer than God wants us. And he knows the time. He knows the exact time. And when he's done with me, I want to be with him. As long as he's not done with me, I want to keep doing what he asked me to do. So, Ed, feel free. Maybe last question day. Brandy says, why did God have to have a chosen people, and why did he choose Israel? I'm going to answer your question, Brandy, with the New Testament. God chose you, Brandy. God chose me. According to 1 Corinthians, he chose the foolish things of the world to shame the wise, the weak things to shame the strong, the despised things, and even the things that are not. Doesn't say are not what, but just are not. And he did that so he could get glory. Well, that's why he chose Israel. He tells Israel, I didn't choose you because you were bigger, stronger than other people, because you're better or you're more holy than other people. I picked you because, well, pretty much the whole world hates you. And there's nothing about you that deserves being picked. So I picked you, and through you, I want to be glorified. And that's exactly what happened. You remember when he picked Abraham. Now, Jew started with Abraham. And when he picked Abraham, Abraham was from an idol-worshipping family and was himself an idol-worshipper. But he was seeking God. We know that because God is the rewarder of those who earnestly seek him. And Abraham's people became Jewish converts. And that's when God began the Jewish race. Over history, they have both blessed him and embarrassed him. They have brought him glory. They've brought him much shame. They keep repeating the same mistakes. They keep, even today, trying to barter away their land, the land that God says is mine and I gave it to you. So it's not like Israel is special. They're only special because they were chosen by God. They weren't chosen because they were special. They're special because they were chosen. And the same thing, Brandy, is true for you and for me. You know, I'd like to think, you know, I've been a pastor for 31 years and I love God with all of my heart. And I'd like to think, you know, I'm pretty special by now. But the truth of the matter is, I'm as big a jerk now in my flesh as I ever was before I got saved. And if you can deal with that, if you can be honest enough to say that my flesh still stinks, it's no better than it was all those years ago. That's when you realize I'm completely dependent upon the person of Jesus Christ. That's why the Apostle Paul could say, when I'm weak, then I'm strong. If we think we're strong, we depend on ourselves. We realize, man, if I depend on me, I'm going to mess up. Then Jesus can take care of us. So that's what it says. 1 minute is all?
2: 30 seconds.
1: Okay. So, Brandy, that's the answer to the question. God chose me, and the whole world laughed. And I have the amazing honor and privilege of serving the Lord. Hey, thanks for tuning in. You've been listening to the Word to Stand Up for Life. Remember to pray. Pray for our teachers and staff. They're back this week. Pray for the new school year. We're excited about what God is doing. And I pray you will be too. May the Lord bless you and keep you. No Bible studies tonight. Next Monday, they return. May the Lord bless you and keep you. I'll be back tomorrow, Lord willing, on AM 630, The Word. We'll see you at 4 o'clock.
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1: Open enrollment is going great. We're hitting record numbers. Thank you so much for this report. 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

0: When God has judged nations, and when God says He judges a nation, a big part of His judgment is that He turns them over to their vileness, lusts, and their sexual perversions. And this is something that's like, I don't get it. Why people don't see what's going on. It's almost like God is turning us over to these things. The scary thing is that's often a sign of His judgment coming. It's like He's unbuckled. He's starting to pull the belt out. Now, God has been known to say, but if My people who are called by My name...
1: Have you ever thought about what God's judgment might look like in our time? It's an intriguing question, isn't it? Take a moment to glance around and you'll notice that mankind has begun to engage in once unimaginable crimes. That's precisely what divine judgment appears to be. God releases His grip on the earth, allowing humanity to unravel and turn against one another. Today, Pastor Troy shares how God has saved you from the impending judgment period through the gift of salvation. Now, here's Pastor Troy in the book of Revelation chapter 11 as he continues his message, Invest in Your Future.
0: Have you ever thanked God that He's in control, even when you look around and it seems like things are out of control? Things are falling apart, they're not going well. Have you ever taken a moment like that and said, Lord, I thank You that You're in control? As bad as it is, it could be worse if He weren't in control. If He weren't holding some things back. So we should give Him thanks, even in the difficult times. Maybe things seem out of control for you, but that's not the case because He's still in control. So talk to Him. Open your heart to Him. Listen for His voice. Verse 18 says, the nations were angry and the wrath has come and the time of the dead that they should be judged. It's so amazing here, I think, that the rebelliousness of man continues. And even though God is clearly throwing out His judgments, and now Christians, those who do believe, are saying, this is God. The two witnesses, this is the Lord. This is God's judgment. And they still look around and see the obvious and still go, I don't need any of that. Shake their fists at God. That's the stubbornness of man. You know what's amazing? Is people will credit themselves for good things, the good things. Oh, look what I did. Look what I made happen. All these good things. And yet they blame God for the bad. If there is a God, how would He allow all of this? I don't like God, or I don't want God. And the media doesn't help. They sort of jump on the bandwagon. There was a famous Bart Simpson Thanksgiving prayer. Bart Simpson prayed this. Dear God, we paid for all this stuff ourselves, so thanks for nothing. And the world watches and goes, you know what? That's right. And I'd hate to be the person that wrote that line and put it out there for everybody to buy into. Yet Scripture says in Deuteronomy 8, remember the Lord your God. Remember Him. For it is He who gives you power to get wealth. You don't get anything He hasn't given you some kind of ability which you haven't thanked Him for to even get it. The opportunities you may have had, or the things that just bounced your way, all of this stuff, the Lord is in control. And we've got to learn to give thanks to Him before we forget who made us and take the glory for ourselves and forget God. The world will refuse to acknowledge Him even in the basic things of life, and they will hate Him for the evil consequences. It's funny how that happens, like children getting mad at their parents because of the spanking they receive. It's weird, that's how kids think, you know. They get upset at you. You did this. I'm crying because of you. No. Let's back up. You know what it's like to be a parent? Back up. You know, go back and say, remember that discussion? We said, here's the consequences. I remember that. Well, you did that, right? Did you do that? I did that. Then that's the consequences. So this is the result of that. You can't blame me. But kids, they forget all of that. And in this world, they're going to do that too. I hear people all the time thinking God's to blame for the reason. If God wanted me to believe, He would have made it more obvious. Yeah. You know, that's not going to fly when you get up in heaven. People think they're just going to stroll up to God. I hear them talking about it. When I go up to God, when I go up there, if there is a heaven, I go up to God, I'm going to tell them, how come you didn't do this? And you should have done this. And they got a lot of words for God. Guys, it's not going to roll like that. It's not going to happen. It's like the kid talking to his friend. Well, when my dad comes, I'll just tell him. And then dad comes like, yes, sir. And the friend's like, I thought you were going to, well, talking to you is different. I'm trying to be cool here, but that was my dad. That's what's going to happen. There's a lot of talk going on right now. And God is merciful. I couldn't be this patient. I couldn't be on the cross having people gambling for my clothing knowing I could do something about it. I can call some legion of angels and go, you know, you don't have to take me off the cross right now, but just like right there, just right there, just strike some lightning. That's what I would want to do. I know, because I see the person zipping by and I'm like, where's the cop? Where's the cop? So, children get mad at their parents. They're sinners. Sinners get mad at God, even if they don't believe in Him, for all the bad things that go on. And He told us that if we don't follow His ways, this is exactly what would happen. He also says that you should reward your servants, the prophets and the saints and those who fear your name, small and great. I did a men's conference one time. I was one of the speakers and we had a question and answer afterward. And someone asked this question. They said, how do you stay motivated to do the work of God when all your rewards are in heaven? And we had some different responses. My thought, I couldn't get past this. I'm like, I don't know how you separate the two. Let me put it this way. If someone says, I have a job for you and it pays, you know, $15 million. You know, every 2 weeks you'll get this much. You know what you're going to be motivated to do? Work. But the paycheck isn't for 2 weeks. And not all of it. Not the whole year's worth. It's a paycheck at a time. That paycheck is so valuable to you, you're willing to do the work, even though this week you're not getting paid. So I don't know how we separate when God says our rewards are based on the work that we do here. This is our job. This is our work here. So you don't get the reward there if you just want to sit back and do nothing. Now, heaven is its own reward. Trust me. It'll be enough. Some are going to go to heaven. It says, basically, the Bible says, smoking. And I mean like smoking a cigarette. It's going to be like, I'm here, huh? Oh, good. I made it. You don't want to be that person. Do you? I mean, do you? Maybe you do want to invest more in this world. Maybe you do want to get everything in this world instead. I don't. Jesus will say in Revelation 22:12, and behold, I am coming quickly, and my reward is with me, to give to everyone according to his work. Now that word his is not a capital H his, like according to his work. No, it's according to his work, what he did. So, as a believer, you'll never stand before the Lord and one day have to give an account of all your sins. He's not going to roll the film on you. You know, like at 3 years old, well, no, I didn't really mean. Well, let's roll the film. Oh, I didn't realize it went down that way. Thank God we're not going to do that. Man, I would hate that. And I'd hate for you guys to be in the room when mine is rolled. We're not going to go through that kind of a judgment. But there will be a judgment. Oh, and the reason is because it was placed on the cross. I don't want to forget that. That's the cross. It's been judged. It's been brought up. It's been brought before the throne. And it was dealt with at the cross. It'll never be dealt with ever again. Psalm 103:12 says, as far as the east is from the west, so far has He removed our transgressions from men. I am so thankful for that. Because heaven would be for quite a while. It'd be a pretty long time. He'd be rolling film on me, embarrassing me at what I did and what I thought and what I thought I did and how I exaggerated or all the stuff. But we'll never have to go through that. Instead, you will receive reward or not. You'll receive for what you did or didn't do as a servant of the Lord on the earth. or as a member of His team, a soldier in His army. We will go through a judgment, but it won't be for sin, it will be for what we did. We'll be accountable for that. Paul wrote, "Each one will receive his own reward according to his own labor." Now, I don't know exactly what the rewards are, but I can tell you this, they're not Cracker Jack box rewards. The Scripture seems to suggest that there's nothing we give up here, nothing we do here that isn't well worth it. He says, you will give up families and homes and everything else here. You will lose them here. He said, but there's no one who gives those things up here that will not be far greater rewarded in heaven. We will lose things here. We will give up things here. We will sacrifice here. But it will be worth it. Every investment that we make in the Scriptures give us a principle. If you sow sparingly, you reap sparingly. But if you sow abundantly, you reap accordingly. So we're not to seek our rewards here. We're not to strive for ourself great things here. That shouldn't be striving. Now, they happen. Some people are just blessed. I knew a guy, man. He's like, I try to shovel money out. I'm giving scholarships to people, but the Lord has a bigger shovel. He just keeps giving it. He's not trying. He's not striving for that. But God is blessing him because he's able to get it through him. But some say, oh, the Lord is blessing me, but he doesn't get it through him. You know, like, I don't know. The Lord kind of stops that kind of blessing. That's you. When it can't get through you. Someone once said that money is a little bit like manure. You pile it up, and it just stinks. But you spread it around, and it makes things grow. So I don't know what the rewards are. I know they're worth it. And we're not to seek our rewards here. If you're the kind of person that you need notoriety, you need the pat on the back for everything that you do, and you strive for these things, and you obtain these things, guess what? You have your reward in full. There's no reward beyond that, nothing in heaven. It's best to be a servant in the kingdom of God, and just to consider yourself that. Just, Lord, whatever you want to do, than to seek greatness.
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0: Jesus said in Matthew 6, "Don't do your works to be seen by men. If you do, you have your reward in full." If you work hard for your money, if you work hard for your notoriety, if you work hard and you're striving and you're investing to get these things, then you have your reward in full. But if you live for Christ and you store up your rewards in heaven, then very often, here's what will happen. You may not get thanked. You may not get recognized. You may not get noticed. You may not get all the things that you want here. In fact, I'll tell you this too, it gets worse. The world will hate you because you represent a direction in life they do not stand for. They're about getting from this life, getting everything they can from this life. When they see somebody who's willing to sacrifice and not strive for those things, they don't like you because you represent a manner of living that does exist, but they don't want. And they hate it. It's a light. And you'll be hated because you love and serve God. Here's another point. Rewards are coming later, so we ought to be storing up. We ought to be investing in the Lord, in the things of God. Jesus said, Matthew 6:19-21, "Do not lay up for yourselves treasures on earth, where moth and rust destroy and where thieves break in and steal. But lay up for yourselves treasures in heaven, where neither moth nor rust destroys, where thieves do not break in and steal. For where your treasure is, there your heart will be also." What if the health of your family, your health, the victory in your life is tied to your unwillingness to invest in God's kingdom? To invest your life, to put Him first, to seek first His righteousness, His kingdom. And you're striving for those things. You know, when the children of Israel wandered those 40 years, they could have said, "Where's a Walmart? I need shoes. I need clothes. I need..." And they could have grumbled, and they did do their grumbling and complaining all 40 years. But it says that God sustained them the whole time. They didn't have a need in that sense. God took care of them. So you can take care of yourself. Work hard and strive to do so and stress and worry yourself to death. Or you can put your life in God's hands. And then your rewards are certainly in heaven and often here. There was a wealthy woman passed away. She didn't do a whole lot here to serve the kingdom of God, but she amassed herself wealth and had gardeners and things like that. And she died and she goes to heaven and she starts to, "Where's my mansion? Where's my place that I'm going to be?" And they showed her and it was like a little shack. And she's like, "Wait a minute. God always blessed me down there. I mean, I was in God's favor. God just blessed and poured out His blessing." And they go, "Yeah, you used all that for yourself. And you didn't send much up here. So here's what you have." And she noticed that she was in a pretty nice neighborhood of other homes. She said, "Well, who's this next to me has such a nice home?" "Well, that's your gardener." Your gardener couldn't really count on you for a lot of things, but they were praying and they sought the Lord and you were in their prayers and they did so much without reward, without anything. They didn't amass for themselves, but they lived for the glory of God. And did their work as unto the Lord. And this is what we had to build with here. And this is eternal. So we should do some investing. It says finally that you should destroy those who destroy the earth. You know, the world right now, they think they're fixing the earth. All the stuff that's going on this week, they keep saying. They're fixing the earth. They're allowing people to love people. And, you know, they're just trying to fix the world. They're forcing other countries to buy into what they're trying to accomplish. But what they don't realize is they're destroying the earth. They're destroying it. They're destroying the innocence of children. If you guys saw some of the stuff that they're reading in the books at public schools now, that kids have access to now, it's pornography. It's grooming. It's verbiage that teaches them how to perform certain sex acts. It's in the public schools, not in one location. I'm seeing this in many places. And parents are standing up because they're tired of this. This is too much. But it's in the school system. It's in the schools. So he says that they're going to destroy those who are destroying the earth. God is. And he's not speaking of something as small as a carbon footprint. Smog and pollution is not what the problem is. It's sin. Sin destroys the heart of a man, and that destroys the earth and everything else. America needs to take note. And here's why. When God has judged nations, and when God says He judges a nation, a big part of His judgment is that He turns them over to their vileness, lusts, and their sexual perversions. And this is something that's like, I don't get it. Why people don't see what's going on. It's almost like God is turning us over to these things. The scary thing is that's often a sign of His judgment coming. It's like He's unbuckled. He's starting to pull the belt out. Now God has been known to say, "But if my people who are called by my name will stop, unplug themselves from the world, and start praying and seek me and repent, then I'll relent." That's going to happen one day, but we can't just throw in the white towel. We're not called to throw in the white towel. Go, well, it's going to happen one day. That is not the call of a Christian. We're soldiers. We're called to fight. We're called to stand and make a difference and bring everyone that we can to heaven, to shine a light. And so we don't just give in to this. We know it's coming, so we don't fear it. But we've got to start standing. It's time. Finally, and this is a good thing, fellowship with God will be restored. We should invest because fellowship with God will be restored. It says in verse 19, then the temple of God was opened in heaven and the ark of His covenant was seen in His temple, and there were lightnings, noises, thunderings, an earthquake, and great hail. Basically, the earth is experiencing something that is fearful, but in heaven, we're rejoicing and celebrating at what is about to happen. The temple that represented separation between God and man and a religious approach is no more. Now we will have unbroken, complete, intimate fellowship with God, and that will be the normal way of life. It's what we long for. But did you know? He's opened that way for you now. The kingdom of God is among you. It's here right now. You can be part of that kingdom. Salvation is not just an insurance policy. The cross wasn't done to give you an insurance policy. The cross was done so that you could be part of a kingdom who will never experience eternal separation from God. Are you part of that kingdom? Do you want to be a part of that kingdom? He's a good God. He's a good leader. And He loves you. As you look around, it seems people are living their lives as if nothing is ever going to change, that life will continue to go on, and inheritances will be passed down, and so we do all of that stuff. But one day it's going to change, and it's going to change suddenly. And all that we put our stock in, all the investing that we did here, we'll find was foolish. There will come a day when all the earthly hopes, dreams, assets will be wiped out, and all that will remain for you is what did you do as a member of the kingdom of God? What did you do? Was it convenient? Was it a sacrifice? Did you sow sparingly? How did it work? If we know that this is true, why don't we invest more in our true spiritual, true future? If we believe that, if we believe that. 2 Peter 3:11 says, therefore, since all these things will be dissolved or destroyed, that is the stuff around us, new cars and homes, investment properties, assets, all that, he says, what manner of persons ought you to be in holy conduct and godliness? It's not that those things are bad. God blesses for sure. It's the pursuit of those things, trying to acquire, trying to get them, that is the wrong focus. C.S. Lewis said, if you aim at heaven, you'll get earth thrown in. We get some blessing here for sure. If you aim at earth, you'll get neither. Guys, don't be found broke when stock market earth crashes. Oh, it's crashing. It's going to crash. We need to invest in our future.
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0: Welcome to Somebody Loves You Radio, the Bible teaching ministry of Roel Reese in Diamond Bar, California. It is great to have you along today for our continuing study of the Holy Spirit and His role in our lives. Today, Roel will assure us that the third person of the Trinity always operates out of love as He convicts us of sin, points us to Christ, and guides us in a life of consecration to God. That's why it's urgent to respond to His leading with repentance and faith. In Ephesians chapter 1, beginning in verse 13, here's Roel Reese with our study, Who is the Holy Spirit?
1: Paul the Apostle is going to be teaching us about the Holy Spirit. Now, I believe that there are many people today that do not fully understand who the Holy Spirit is. Maybe among us even this evening, we might have all kinds of new people. Maybe some of you are not believers, some of you are believers. Some of you are in different categories in Christian life. Some of you are babies in Christ. Some of you are mature believers in Christ. But it really doesn't matter. Even sometimes, as mature believers, sometimes we don't understand the capacity and the fullness of the work of the Holy Spirit in the life of the believer. And I want to speak to you about this tonight. I think it's incredible what God intends for us to not only learn, but to possess within each one of our lives. There has been so much confusion among the church and churches concerning the Holy Spirit. First of all, the Holy Spirit is not an essence. He is a person and possesses personality. And what's amazing about that is that as we not only study the Holy Spirit, we need to understand that each one of us that are sitting here tonight, and those listening through the airwaves, and those that are not only driving through the streets of Golden Springs or Grand or the freeway, wherever they may be, there is no possibility at all for anyone here or outside of this room around the world that can ever come to Jesus Christ unless it is the work of the Holy Spirit. I can remember when I was in Vietnam, and when I came back from Vietnam, before I was a believer, that I really did not have any conviction in my life. And even though when I was in Vietnam and when I came back from Vietnam, and I had gone together with my wife, and as we were not only boyfriend and girlfriend at that particular time, her mother and her grandmother were not only praying for me, but they had been praying for me for a long time. And it wasn't really until about maybe 2 years before I came to know the Lord that I began to feel the work of the Holy Spirit in my life. Now I realize it as I am a Christian. At that particular time, I would have to say to you, I felt bad what I was doing, but I didn't know why I felt bad. Now I know why. It is because of the work of the Holy Spirit before the Holy Spirit comes into your life to become a believer. First of all, we must understand that when Jesus was here presently with the disciples, that if He would have never died on the cross, and if He would have stayed here even until today, the problem with that would be that Jesus Christ would never would have been able to be everywhere at one time. Because He came and He took upon Himself flesh. He became human, never lost His deity as God. And the reason that He came and He had to die in submission to the Father and to go to the cross is so that He could become not only omnipresent, but that He could be everywhere at all times, and He could hear every one of us when we pray and we call upon His name, no matter where we may be in this world. And when Jesus was with the disciples, and when He was speaking to them, teaching them, after spending about 3.5 years around the Sea of Galilee in the Decapolis, little cities, 10 major cities around the Sea of Galilee that probably had a population of 25,000 people. And after the people coming to Christ and listening to Him and praying with Him and them actually being healed by the Lord, As he was going on his way to Jerusalem, he not only had called 12 men to follow him, but when he got to Jerusalem, by this time, in the last week in Jerusalem, he sat down with them, and not only was he already reminded them that he was going to die and that he was going to rise on the third day, but that Jesus Christ was now going to teach them and tell them that he was not going to leave them alone. They thought that Jesus would never die. When they left the Galilee and they were on their way to Jerusalem, not only were they thinking who's going to be the greatest of all, but they were thinking, you know, that Jesus was going to Jerusalem. He was going to fight against the Roman government and overtake them. And then he would seize the city of Jerusalem and he would sit as king. And then they 12 would rule with Jesus Christ on this earth with an earthly kingdom. Because the purpose of his coming was to save those that were lost. His purpose was to go to Jerusalem and die on the cross for each person that would come to him to know his love and grace and mercies. They didn't understand that. In the book of John's Gospel, in chapters 12, 13, 14, 15, 16, and 17, actually 13 through 17, in those last five chapters of the Gospel of John, those five chapters were written within a 1 week period. That's the last week of Jesus Christ on this earth. And it's interesting when you read chapter 13, 14, 15, and 16, and 17, especially what Jesus is teaching the disciples. This is the last week of teaching for the disciples. As Jesus begins to teach them, the first thing that he lets them know, he says, "Let not your heart be troubled. If you believe in me, believe also that I go to prepare a place for you. And if I go to prepare a place for you, I will come again to receive you unto myself, so that where I am, you also will be with me." Their hearts were broken when he told them that he was going to die. They couldn't understand that. They couldn't receive it. And what's interesting is that he goes on and he begins to teach them that when he leaves, he's not going to leave them as little orphans, but he's going to send the work of the Holy Spirit into the life of the church and the believer, and that he's going to send the Holy Spirit, or the Paracletus, the one that will come alongside to assist you in anything that you have need in this life. I like that. That even though you and I never in the flesh touched or handled the Lord Jesus Christ, that for the last 1900 years when he died on the cross and he left, and when the day of Pentecost, when the Holy Spirit came, and ever since then he's been here, that we have not been left alone, but the Holy Spirit has been there to assist us in every need. You and I are here because of the work of the Holy Spirit in our lives. Otherwise, we would not be here. It's so important to understand what Jesus was trying to teach the disciples. He was trying to share with them that when Jesus would leave, his physical body would leave this earth, when he would rise and ascend to heaven, that they would have to continue on their mission. And that as he would go to be with the Father, the Holy Spirit would descend and he would come and he would not take the place of Jesus, and he would become the helper, the Paracletus, the one that would come alongside to assist each one of us in the work of preaching and teaching and witnessing and sharing our faith with other people, but most important, to assist in convicting people from their sins. You see, when the Holy Spirit came, and when the Holy Spirit began to deal with my life personally, I was never the same. I could not be the same. I still cannot be the same because of the work of the Holy Spirit in our lives. You see, the Holy Spirit will not let you get away with anything in your life. He's not going to condemn you, but he's going to convict you. And the reason that he will convict you is only to draw you to the cross of Jesus Christ so that you can seek not only repentance but refuge in the arms of Christ. That's the only reason. Because he loves you. And because he loves me. In describing the question, who is the Holy Spirit, Pastor Chuck Smith in his book, Living Water, this is what he says about the Holy Spirit. He says, the Holy Spirit is God himself, a person with whom you can enjoy a personal relationship. He is not merely an impersonal or force or power or essence within the universe, but he is rather a person who can speak to you and to whom you can speak back. He is a person who can guide you, who can help you, and who can strengthen you, and who can teach you the truth of God. The Holy Spirit is the agent through whom God works today in the world, within the church, and individual believers. That is why we need to become well acquainted with the Holy Spirit, for he is the one whom the Lord has placed over the church to guide and direct and empower its activities. Good, solid definition on who the Holy Spirit is. It's so important that you understand that you're not alone. Because even if you had not one friend in this world, you have the greatest friend. Not only Jesus, but the Holy Spirit is there to comfort you and to assist you in your loneliness. That's what the Bible teaches.
0: 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Now, back to more with Raul Reese.
1: When Jesus was talking to the disciples right before he went to heaven in John 14:16, he said, and I will pray the Father and he will send you a helper, the Paracletos, that he may abide with you forever. I like that. You mean to tell me that when the Holy Spirit comes into my life, he's there forever, forever. He will never leave you nor forsake you. That's what the Bible teaches. Now, it's important that you and I understand one thing. That when he uses the word another, the Greek word here another is the phrase speaking of another comforter. It is allos in Greek, which means of the kind or equal quality or another of the same order. You see, when Jesus sent the Holy Spirit, it was equal with God, equal with Jesus. All three are one. Of the same kind. They all speak of divine deity, because the Holy Spirit is God too, even as Jesus is God. And they all work in harmony together to accomplish their work in the life of men and women in this life. So when we say that the Holy Spirit is of the same quality as Jesus, he means the Spirit possesses the same essential qualities that he himself does, especially of divinity and personality. Because there are three prepositions in the Greek for the Holy Spirit. And I want you to listen very carefully so that you can understand, especially if you're not a Christian tonight, listen carefully to what Jesus is saying. Number one, you have the first preposition, which the Holy Spirit is with you. That is, before conversion. In John 14:17, we have that. Let me turn to and I'll show you what he says there. In John 14:17. Listen to Jesus speaking about the Holy Spirit. In John 14:17, in the first part of the verse, he says this. Even the Spirit of truth, whom the world cannot receive because it neither sees him nor knows him, but you know him, for he dwells, notice the preposition there, with you. I want you to circle that. And will be in you. That's the second preposition. Okay, with you and then in you. And let me explain what they mean so you can have a full understanding of this. When we speak of the Holy Spirit being with you, we're talking about those that are non-believers. That is, those that have never come to full regeneration, have never accepted Christ into their lives. That is, those people that the Holy Spirit is working on to bring them to conversion, as the Holy Spirit is with you, convicting you of what you are doing against God. That's why when you do something wrong and you say, my mind has made me feel guilty, or my conscience, no, that's the work of the Holy Spirit in your life, bringing you to conviction. Notice that the Holy Spirit doesn't condemn you, but He convicts you. There's a difference. Satan condemns, Jesus Christ through the Holy Spirit convicts you. Condemnation draws you away from the cross. Conviction draws you to the cross. You see? So important to understand that. So if you're here tonight and you're really not a Christian, you've never really repented, you've never really have asked Jesus Christ to come into your life, then the Holy Spirit tonight and before has been with you, and He's waiting for you to repent and to submit your life to Jesus Christ so that He can take the second step, and that is when you invite Him into your life, He'll now come in you. He'll come within your life now. He'll live in you forever and ever and ever. But the only way that can happen is by you inviting Him into your life. That's why it's so amazing, so incredible that not one of us, including myself, I have never in 24 years of my life as a teacher, but also as an evangelist, I have never, ever, ever, ever converted anyone to Jesus Christ. None of us can do that. It is the work of the Holy Spirit. Yes, God uses us as instruments to share His love and grace and mercy, but it is the work of the Holy Spirit as He brings conviction to that person's life, where that person will not only feel convicted, but it'll bring him to repentance and asking Christ to forgive him, and then to ask Him to come and live in his life forever and ever and ever. And at that particular moment, he or she becomes regenerated or becomes a believer or a Christian. This is so important. And when the Holy Spirit not only convicts you, but when you repent of your sins and you become a Christian, put it this way, you cannot become a Christian 15 times or 50 times or 100 times or 1,000 times, only one time. So many times as young believers, when young believers fall into sin, how many times they've gone up to the altar to receive Christ once again? Maybe they've been up there 15 times. And you're really not being regenerated every time. What's happening is you're rededicating your life to the Lord, because there's only one time that you are born by the power of the Holy Spirit. And at that particular time, you become a son or a daughter of God, period. You can't continue to be born again over and over and over and over. It doesn't work like that. Only once. Nobody can ever go to heaven. Nobody can ever be born again of the Holy Spirit unless it is the work of the Holy Spirit. And upon the Holy Spirit coming and convicting you of your sin, it takes your submission and obedience to Jesus Christ to submit your life unto repentance and ask Him to repent of your sins and to ask Him to come into your life. And then you can become a son and a daughter of God, and He will seal you with the Holy Spirit of promise. So He's with you, and He'll come into your heart in conversion. The third preposition. And that is, the Holy Spirit is with you, in you, and then you find the third preposition in Acts 1:8, where the Holy Spirit will come upon you. Epi in the Greek language. Upon you. Turn with me for a second to the 19th chapter of the book of Acts. Paul the Apostle had come over to Ephesus, and when he got there, he found 12 disciples that had been discipled by Apollos, one of the men of God at that particular time in the first century church, that only had heard the preaching of John the Baptist, but never had had the full teaching of Christ Jesus, like Paul and Peter, James and John. Look what it says, beginning with verse 1 of 19. And it came to pass, while Apollos was in Corinth, that Paul, having passed through the upper region, he came to Ephesus, and finding some disciples, he said unto them, did you guys receive the Holy Spirit when you believed? Now notice that they were already Christians. Why? Because the Holy Spirit already had been with them and had come into their lives. But he's going to be talking about the upon experience. These people already were believers. Watch what he says. And they said to him, we have not even so much as heard whether there is a Holy Spirit. And here tonight we're teaching it. Look what he says. And then Paul said to them, into then what were you baptized into? And they said, we were baptized into John's baptism. And then Paul said to them, John indeed baptized you with a baptism of repentance, saying to the people that they should believe on Jesus who would come after him, that is, on Christ Jesus. And when they heard this, they were baptized in the name of the Lord Jesus. And when Paul had laid his hands on them, the Holy Spirit, here it is, circle it, came upon them. That's different from within and notice, into. That's totally different what he's talking about. He's talking about the upon experience. That is the power of the Holy Spirit that gives you the power to witness and to have a life of victory over sin. The baptism of the Holy Spirit. That's the third preposition. Now, in Acts chapter 2, Acts chapter 4, Acts chapter 8, Acts chapter 10, and Acts chapter 19. In those chapters, you will find that every time the upon experience was practiced, as they were laid hands upon the disciples, they began to speak with other tongues. In a couple of the other instances, as they laid hands on them, they spoke the word of God with boldness, which means that they didn't receive the gift of tongues, but they received the power to witness and to speak the word of God in truthfulness and in power of the Holy Spirit. The reason I say this is because the true evidence of the baptism of the Holy Spirit, not the within, but the upon experience, is the experience which they had on the day of Pentecost, which we call the upon experience, when the baptism of the Holy Spirit comes upon you. And not only did they speak in tongues, but the true evidence that Paul talks about in 1 Corinthians chapter 14 is not really speaking in tongues, but is what? It is the fullness of God's love in my life. The evidence is the love of God in my life that makes me a child of the light. That's what the church needs today, more than anything else.
0: It is so good to be reminded of the many ways God's Spirit can shape and direct our lives as He conforms us to His likeness. 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
5: The theme of this portion of Scripture that we're looking at, beginning in chapter 52, verse 13, and running to chapter 53, verse 12, is the servant of Jehovah, the servant. It is a song of the servant, the Messiah, who is promised by God to come to bring salvation to his people and to the world. It is the fourth servant song in this section of Isaiah. There's one in chapter 42, another in 49, another in chapter 50, and then this one in Isaiah 53. I don't want to begin there. I want to begin in the 24th chapter of Luke. So if you will, turn in your Bible to Luke chapter 24. Luke chapter 24. In the 24th chapter of Luke, we find our Lord Jesus on the road to Emmaus. He has been crucified, but it is now Sunday and he is alive. He has died and risen again. He is walking on the road to Emmaus with a couple of his disciples who are bemoaning the fact that he has died and have no knowledge of his resurrection. He speaks to them, and we'll pick it up in verse 25. And he says to them, "O foolish men and slow of heart to believe in all that the prophets have spoken. Was it not necessary for the Christ to suffer these things and to enter into his glory?" Then, beginning with Moses and with all the prophets, he explained to them the things concerning himself in all the scriptures. The career of the Messiah, says our Lord, falls into two categories, two great epics, suffering and glory, humiliation and exaltation. They should have known that because the prophets have spoken that. The Old Testament prophets have revealed that the Messiah would have a career that could be described as suffering and a career that could be described as glory. Later that same day, Jesus meets with the rest of the disciples, and if you go to verse 44, he says to them, "These are my words which I spoke to you while I was still with you, that all things which are written about me in the law of Moses and the prophets and the Psalms must be fulfilled." Those were the three sections of the Old Testament familiar to the Jews. He opened their minds to understand the Old Testament scripture, and here it comes again. "Thus he said to them, it is written that Christ would suffer and rise again from the dead the third day." That was the part that was absent from their messianic theology. They had a theology of glory for the Messiah. They had no theology of suffering. Our Lord has to identify for them that he must suffer. He will suffer. And when he says this, he has suffered. They have no place in their theology for a suffering Messiah. But Jesus reminds them that the prophets said he would suffer, he would die, he would rise, and he would be glorified. That's the full career of the Messiah. There are those two great realities in his work. He suffers and dies. He rises and reigns. You cannot understand the person and work of Jesus Christ apart from those two categories, the suffering and the glory. Those are the elements of the career and work of the Messiah, and those two summarize the entire Old Testament presentation of Messiah. They are a summary of Old Testament messianic prophecy. You will find in the Old Testament, here and there, in the law, the prophets, and the holy writings, statements about the Messiah's suffering, about his humiliation. They're scattered throughout the Old Testament.

0: Old Testament. You will also find scattered throughout the Old Testament statements about His glory, His exaltation. But nowhere in the Old Testament do the two come together so clearly with so much detail as they do in the passage before us, Isaiah 52:13 through 53:12. Here is the most complete messianic prophecy in the Old Testament, details concerning the career of the Messiah 700 years before He arrives. And those details verified in absolute accuracy by history. This is the most complete place to find Jesus in the Old Testament. What we know from this is that there will be two comings of the Messiah. The first coming, suffering, death, and resurrection. The second coming, exaltation and glory. He comes the first time as a sacrifice for sin, the second time as a reigning King of Kings and Lord of Lords. Both of these are presented by the prophecies of the Old Testament. They are brought together in Isaiah 53 in a way that is almost New Testament, where both of these are clearly laid out from Matthew to Revelation. Now for our study of Isaiah 53, and you can return to that section, we come to the final stanza. In stanza 1, He was a startling, astonishing servant. In stanza number 2, a scorned servant. In stanza number 3, a substituted servant. In stanza number 4, a silent and slaughtered servant. And now as we come into the final section, we see Him as the sovereign servant, the sovereign servant. To understand the final section, verses 10 through 12, we need to go back to the opening section, verses 13 to 15 of chapter 52. So let me read those two in sequence. Isaiah 52, verse 13, "Behold, this is God speaking, the Lord Yahweh, Jehovah Himself. My servant will prosper. He will succeed. He will be high and lifted up and greatly exalted. Just as many were astonished at you, my people, so His appearance was marred more than any man, and His form more than the sons of men. Thus He will startle many nations. Kings will shut their mouths on account of Him, for what had not been told them they will see, and what they had not heard they will understand." Now that presents a messianic enigma. A messianic enigma to the Jew, to the reader. Here we meet the Messiah, my servant, the Ebed Yahweh, the slave of God, called a slave of God because of perfect obedience. Here we meet Him, and we find that He is divine. He is God, because in verse 13, it says, He will be high and lifted up and greatly exalted. All three verbs there used to describe Him are used to describe God Himself in Isaiah 6. And John says in John 12 that the vision in Isaiah 6 of God high and lifted up and sitting on a throne and holy, holy, holy was a vision of Jesus Christ. So we learn that the Messiah here will be as God is, the very essence of God. We learn that He will be lifted up, exalted. They had that in their theology of the Messiah. He will startle many nations. He will literally shut the mouths of monarchs and rulers and kings who will be stunned at the majesty and glory of His presence. They will see in Him things they had never seen and hear from Him things they have never heard. This all fits the Jewish messianic glory theology. He is God. That maybe they didn't see clearly, but it's here. He is exalted. He succeeds. He prospers. That's what that verb means in verse 13. He conquers the world. He subdues the nations. He says things and does things that have never been said and never been done as He exercises His majesty and his rule. But there is an enigma in this opening declaration that comes from God, and it is verse 14. He is going to be astonishing for his glory, but he is also astonishing for this most strange reason. His appearance is marred more than any man, and his form more than the sons of men. Twice it identifies him as a man. He is God in verse 13, and he is man in verse 14. As God, he is highly exalted, as God should be. And as man, he is disfigured, he is scarred, he is marred so severely that it is beyond any other man, beyond any of the sons of men. This is an enigma, the enigma of the opening words of this section of Scripture. Who is this? And this is from God Himself. Jehovah God is speaking. Here is mystery. Here is the mystery that is impossible at first perhaps to be unraveled. How this glorious person, this startling, stunning, commanding, dominating person can at the same time be marred and scarred, more disfigured than any human being. And ultimately come out of that in verse 15 and be glorified. Who is this? And what does all this mean? Well, we know what it means. The Messiah will both be exalted and humbled. This is Philippians 2. He humbled himself, and God highly exalted him. The suffering servant fits into the purpose of God, and God's purpose is that he would come in humiliation, and he would also come in exaltation. Both his humiliation and his exaltation are here promised by God. Yahweh is the speaker. This is God's plan. This is God's promise. These are God's words. The suffering servant of Jehovah, the disfigured Messiah, is no victim, but rather the victorious Son of God, chosen by the Father, empowered by the Spirit for suffering and for glory. How does that happen? Well, the answer to the enigma of verses 13 to 15 is chapter 53. This explains both his suffering and its purpose, and his glory and its purpose. This chapter then, chapter 53, contains the most important truth ever given, the good news of salvation for sinners by the death of the servant of Yahweh, the only acceptable sacrifice to take away the sins of the world. God promises the plan in 13 to 15, and at the end in verses 11 and 12, he affirms its fulfillment. And so it is God who has planned both the exaltation and the humiliation of his servant, the Messiah. What happened to Jesus Christ when he came was in the plan of God, not outside the plan of God. It was the plan of God. It was the purpose of God. In between the declaration of God's purpose and the affirmation of that purpose, the beginning and the end of this portion of Scripture, comes the section with which we are so familiar, verse 1 through the first part of verse 11. Here is an epic, penitent confession of the rejection and the hatred of the servant by a future generation of Jews. Starting in verse 1, all the verbs are in the past tense, and they continue in the past tense. What does that mean? That means this is not a prediction of something in the future. This is a prediction of something in the past. But it clearly describes the death and resurrection of Jesus Christ, which is in the future. Yes, but the Jews who are making the confession are looking back to it and realizing that they were so wrong. Verses 1 to 11 is basically the content of the confession of the nation Israel in the future, when they do what Zechariah says they will do, look on him whom they've pierced and mourn for him. And a fountain of cleansing is open to them, and the nation is saved. This will be their confession. The promise of Israel's future salvation is laid out in Jeremiah 31, and we've looked at that, the new covenant. It's repeated in Ezekiel 36, verses 22 to 29, and we've looked at that, where he saves them and gives them a new heart and gives them the Spirit and forgives their sins and puts the knowledge of himself in them. That's the promise of the future salvation of Israel. It's reiterated in Zechariah 12, 13. And all of that is affirmed by Paul in Romans 11, 25 to 27. So all Israel will be saved. Unmistakable promise of the future national salvation of Israel. And when that moment comes and the Spirit of grace and supplication comes upon them, as Zechariah describes it, and they all of a sudden are given life and sight, and they realize that they had rejected and killed and continued to hate their only Savior, they will turn, reverse their considerations, and the confession will be the very words of Isaiah 53. It is then that they will say, He was pierced for our transgressions, crushed for our iniquities, chastened, punished for our well-being, scourged for our healing. The Lord caused the iniquity of us all to fall on Him. He was led as a lamb to slaughter. He was cut off out of the land of the living for the transgression of my people, to whom the stroke was due. There is a future salvation for national Israel that is promised in the Old Testament and reiterated in the New Testament. Now, just as an aside, some people think that this is perhaps some kind of a novel pre-millennial approach, and that many theologians historically, and certainly amillennial theologians, wouldn't believe this. Look, there is no way possible to escape what the Bible says about the future salvation of Israel. You would have to undo Jeremiah, Ezekiel, Isaiah, Zechariah. You would have to undo the preaching of Jesus, the preaching of the apostles, and the book of Romans. You can't do that. The future salvation of Israel is so clear. When that day comes, when that day arrives, they will look again on the one they pierced, and they will reverse their opinion. And out of their mouths will come these words of open, penitent confession, the heart of which is this. They will say, we thought, verse 4, he was stricken, smitten by God, and afflicted for his blasphemies. Now we know he was stricken, smitten of God, and afflicted for our transgressions and our iniquities and our well-being and our healing spiritually. And our sins were laid on him, and he was cut off for our transgressions, to whom the stroke was due. They go through this confession all the way down to the midpoint of verse 11. And then the final word is left for God. And from the middle of verse 11 through verse 12, God affirms their confession. God affirms that this confession is the true confession. And it is God himself who says in the middle of verse 11, yes, my servant will justify the many. He will bear their iniquities. Verse 12, he poured out himself to death, was numbered with the transgressors, bore the sin of many, interceded for the transgressors. That is God's final affirmation that the confession that the Jews have made is indeed an accurate confession. God himself then answers the enigma. How can he be exalted and humiliated? God says he will be humiliated to bear their iniquities, to bear the sin of many. But, in verse 12, I will allot him a portion with the great and divide the booty with the strong, and that's his exaltation. So that gives you the big picture of what we're looking at here.
1: You're listening to Grace to You, the Bible teaching ministry of John MacArthur. John's current study from Isaiah 53 is titled, The Gospel According to God. Well, as clear as it is that Isaiah 53 is about the Messiah, about Jesus, many serious students of Scripture miss that connection. In fact, as John pointed out today, the nation of Israel won't make that connection until Christ returns. I asked John some years ago to talk about how that's possible. How is it that so many people, including men who spend their entire lives reading and studying the Old Testament, how could they completely miss the meaning of Isaiah 53? Here's what John said.
0: My first response to that is that in the synagogues around the world and the regular reading of the Old Testament for decades, if not centuries, they have skipped Isaiah 53. Why would they skip that chapter and not Isaiah 54 or 55 or Jeremiah 25? Why did they pick that one to skip? And the answer is because it is so patently obvious that this refers to Jesus, and the best way to not have to explain that is to avoid it altogether. But beyond that, you'd ask, well, if it's so clearly Jesus, why can't they believe? Why don't they see that? And I would go back to what our Lord said when he was talking to the Jews in the 8th chapter of John, and he said, because I tell you the truth, you don't believe me. What an amazing statement. Because I tell you the truth, you don't believe me. And they said, you know, God is our father and Abraham is our father. And he said, no, your father is the devil and he's a liar. And because the devil is your father and he was a liar from the beginning, when I tell you the truth, you don't believe me. So there is a reality in their minds that we have to avoid this because it so appears to be Christ. That's kind of superficial. Underlying that is a darkness, a foreboding darkness of being under the power of Satan that makes them willing to believe a lie before they're able to believe the truth.
1: That's true of every unbeliever, isn't it?
0: It is.
1: I mean, the Apostle Paul says that when they read the Scriptures, there's a veil over their eyes.
0: Exactly, and that is the condition of the unregenerate. The natural man understands not the things of God, their foolishness to him. But it is rather stark, having said that, to say that even with that kind of darkness, there is so much blazing light coming out of Isaiah 53 that you just avoid it altogether. You know, you can know and understand the full light of this incredible chapter if you get a copy of the book called The Gospel According to God. It will open up the power of the truth of Isaiah 53.
1: That's right, friend. When you study Isaiah 53, you will grow in your love for Christ and in your appreciation for all that he has done for you. To help you get everything you can from Isaiah 53, get John's book, The Gospel According to God. 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
6: When George Washington accepted command of the Continental Army, Americans were fighting a king and determined not to replace one form of unchecked power with another. Washington understood the difference between authority and ownership. In 1775, he declared, "When we assume the soldier, we do not lay aside the citizen." Even as commander of America's army, Washington remembered that he remained one of the people, and that the power entrusted to him was never his to keep. He did not fight to rule America, he fought so Americans could govern themselves. Washington's example gave the young nation something more than victory. It gave America a standard for leadership. Those who hold power must remain accountable to the people they serve, because in a free nation, leadership is not ownership. It is a duty and a trust.
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16: Today on Insight for Living, Chuck Swindoll continues our study of Job. picking up in the middle of a brutal confrontation between Job and his so-called friend, Bildad. Bildad pulled no punches. He bluntly accused Job of forgetting God, comparing him to a withering plant, and implying that his suffering was pure punishment. In response, Job fired back. And in his response, he voiced one of the most profound longings in all of Scripture. It was a cry for someone to stand between him and God and argue his case. Let's pick up the study now in Job chapter 8.
17: Bildad, after calling him an empty windbag, turns to the Lord God and gives Job a lesson in theology. God has uprooted you, Job. Something has happened to your root system that has led to this death-like condition in which you find yourself. And then he closes it off with verse 20 through 22. God will not reject a man of integrity. What's the implication? You're not. Nor will he support the evildoers. By now you're getting it. You've already seen where I'm going. He will yet fill your mouth with laughter, your lips with shouting. Those who hate you will be clothed with shame. The tent of the wicked will be no more. You'll know a day when you'll pass off this earth and all of life will be wonderfully restored for you. You'll know joy. He missed it by a mile. He certainly didn't get the point of what Job needed. Eliphaz ventured a word, but I'm telling you, Bildad was downright blunt. He opens with a blast. I just want to add here, no extra charge. Think before you write a letter of criticism. Think. If you need to do that, then say them. Say them face to face and say them kindly. Before you do that, put yourself in the shoes of the other person for a considerable period of time. Chances are good you'll never say a word. Or if you do, you'll say them with greater tact. And I'm telling you things that I've had to learn the hard way. I've rarely felt sorry for things I did not say. I've often felt sorry for things I said, and almost without exception, felt badly that I wrote them. And I have no one in mind. If I did, I'd call your name. But I don't, because the wonderful thing about Stonebriar Community Church is that we don't have a lot of people that grouse about petty things. Thank the Lord. Many a pastor I know right now lives under the gun of some blast from some Bildad in his life who just has taken him on he's in the crosshairs of his sight. I just read one yesterday in a letter from a brother who a particular officer in the church is just making his life miserable. Now, why do we do that? Job answers, and his words are shaped, hopefully, to fit Bildad's brain, assuming there is one sizable enough to get it. Job answered, "You idiot." No, he says, He says, "Actually, Bildad, I know all of this that you have told me." And that's not pride. It's a fact. Bildad, listen. I know those things. Bildad, I've walked with God my adult life. In truth, I know so much of what you're telling me. But my question is, how can a man be in the right before God? Tell me that. Scratch the itch, Bildad. You're missing the need a mile. How? How can I be declared right before God? Oh, you know, I so want Job to scoot ahead by the centuries and meet the Savior. The only way you and I can know what it is to be right before God is to be in the Lord Jesus Christ. And in the person of his Son, we are as righteous as he. Job longs to know that kind of peace. You see how he views God? Look at his response. He says, in effect, "None of what you've told me helps my case. God is is huge. If one wished to dispute with him, he could not answer him once in 1,000 times. Still speaking of the Lord God, wise in heart and mighty in strength, who has defied him without harm? See the fear that there is in him. It is God who removes the mountains, they know not how. When he overturns them in his anger, who shakes the earth out of its place and its pillars tremble, referring to clearly an earthquake or a volcano. Who commands the sun not to shine and sets a seal on the stars? Who alone stretches out the heavens and tramples down the waves of the sea? Who makes the bear, Orion and Pleiades, the chambers of the south? He goes to the stellar spaces, and he alone does that. Who does great things, unfathomable, wondrous works without number? Yes, I know a great God is. What I need is an audience with him. Look at him. He is the one who does all of this about us, and he is enormous. And I fear him. I stand before him in awe and wonder. All I want is to be able to approach him and talk this out. You haven't helped me do that, Bildad. Now with that, there are four lines of questions that follow. And keep in mind, Job has in the back of his mind, we're going to see a courtroom. He would love to be able, if you will, to step into a divine courtroom and to speak to the judge, the Lord God. He would love to walk just as he is, covered with these sores and the sadness of his life and the bankruptcy of his condition, and just stand before the judge and argue his case. Not to be impudent, but to be on a level where they could talk this through. He knows that his God would have answers for him. So, these four lines of questions are, number one, if I could stand before God, what would I say? Verses 14 to 19. See verse 14? How then can I answer him and choose my words before him? If I could stand before God, what would I say? Though I were right, I could not answer. I would have to implore the mercy of my judge. If I called and he answered me, I could not believe that he was listening to my voice. For he bruises me with a tempest and multiplies my wounds without cause. He will not allow me to get my breath, but saturates me with bitterness. It is a matter of power. Behold, he is the strong one. If it is a matter of power, he wins. So if I could stand before him, what would I say? Here's the second question. If I could declare my own innocence, what good would it do? That's 23:24. If I could declare my innocence, what good would it do? Though I am righteous, verse 20. My mouth will condemn me. Though I am guiltless, he will declare me guilty. I am guiltless. I do not take notice of myself. I despise my life. It is all one. Therefore, I say he destroys the guiltless and the wicked. If the scourge kills, suddenly he mocks the despair of the innocent. The earth is given into the hand of the wicked. He covers the faces of its judges. Remember, this is Hebrew poetry. Leave some of it. Let it settle. It would be valuable to turn it over in our minds for another hour to plumb the depths of such writings as this. But the point is, if I could declare my own innocence, well, what good would it do? And then 25 through 31, if I tried to be positive and cheerful, how would that help? 25 to 31. If I tried to be positive and cheerful, how would that help? Look down at verse 27. Though I say I will forget my complaint, I will leave off my sad countenance and be cheerful. I'm afraid of all my pains. I know that you will not acquit me. I am accounted wicked. Why then should I toil in vain? It won't work. And now the real question, the underlying question. If I only had a mediator, I could have my needs represented. I could have the truth told. 32 to 35. Now look closely. You'll love this. For he, referring to God, he is not a man as I am, that I may answer him. that we may go to court together. There is no umpire between us who may lay his hand upon us both. The point is, if I had a mediator, I could find a go-between so that I could communicate with this mighty and wise and holy God. But there is not. See the word umpire? He's calling for a mediator, one who could argue his case. Job wished to present his case in God's court, but he can't find a mediator. Hold your place and look at 13:3. Job 13:3. I would speak to the Almighty, and I desire to argue with God. That means to bring his case before him and plead it. Look at verse 15 of that same chapter. 13:15. Though he slay me, I will hope in him. Nevertheless, I will argue my ways before him. Verse 18. Behold, now I have prepared my case. I know that I will be vindicated. I've thought through what my case would be. And I would love to come and stand before this holy judge, this God of mine. But I can't do it because he's not a man to come to me. And I am not, I missed this earlier, the end of verse 35, chapter 9. I am not like that in myself. I don't have what it takes to come before him. I need a go-between. I need an arbitrator. I need a mediator. Years ago, when I worked as a machinist, working my way through school, there was the threat of a strike. And the union stood on one side with the laborers, and management stood on the other side, and there was a great gap in between. Interestingly, an arbitrator was hired to come in. He had nothing to gain in the eyes of the union. He had nothing to gain in the eyes of the management. He was supposedly completely neutral. And he came and worked long and hard to hear both sides as both presented their causes. And then he passed a decision, and the paper had been signed that if the arbitrator could bring the two together, the issue would be solved and there would be no strike. In fact, he did, and there was no strike. But it was interesting to watch the process occur, because this man became the representative of both sides, and yet not gaining from the argument or losing because of the argument, he was able to judge in the midst of the argument the best decision. And it was fair and it was right and it solved. He put his hand on one, he put his hand on the other as it were, and he stood between the two and he solved the issue. That's what Job wants. But he doesn't have one. He doesn't qualify to stand before God. He isn't God, or he isn't deity. And God is not a man that he can come stand before him, so he's stuck. You see why I said, would that Job had lived a few centuries later. Let me show you why. Look at 1 Timothy 2. Oh, there is a New Testament. 1 Timothy 2. 1 Timothy 2, verse 3. Paul writes to his younger Timothy, explaining here the go-between, the mediator. 1 Timothy 2:3, not 2 Timothy, it's 1 Timothy 2:3. This is good and acceptable in the sight of God, our Savior, who desires all men to be saved and to come to the knowledge of the truth. For there is one God and one mediator, one go-between, one arbitrator, one umpire. There is one God. Don't forget that. In this era of many gods, don't you tell one another that all the gods are the same. Don't you believe that lie. There is one God, the Creator God. It is not Allah. It is the living God of the Scriptures. There is one God. And there is one mediator between this God of the heavens who has made us and all things pertaining to us and humanity on this earth, and he is identified. There is one mediator, the man Christ Jesus. There are not many. The way is narrow. Don't believe the lie. Don't be afraid to be that specific. When I hear people struggle with specificity, when I hear people struggle with that, I think, do you want people to be specific about the flights you take? You ever call up and they'll say, well, it's flight 413, or it actually might be 1096, or really it could be 309. You say, no, I want to know which flight is it. Well, and also it takes off from DFW. Actually, it could be Love Field, and flight departs at 1214, thereabouts, maybe 110 or 230. You go, wait a minute. Get specific. Isn't that amazing? Something as simple as a flight, we want exact numbers and times and gates. You don't want to walk all over the airport going, oh, let's see. I'm open-minded. I'll take whatever flies. Just so the pilot is sincere and it looks good. It seems right. It's just like I need to feel it deeply when I get on the plane. What a crock. There is one God, there is one mediator between God and men, and it is the man Christ Jesus. That is truth, men and women. In a pluralistic world, you will not hear that. And by saying that, you will be called intolerant, which is one of the great compliments you will ever hear from the liberal, to be called narrow. Jesus said it, I am the way, the truth, the life. No man comes to the Father but through me. Not us. Not several. One God, one mediator, the man Christ Jesus, who gave himself as a ransom for all, the testimony given at the proper time. Oh, Joe, there is a mediator. You just haven't met him. But someday, Joe, you'll hear of this. Job, therefore, back to Job 9. Don't you hate to go back? I just want to stay in Timothy because it's so helpful there. Campbell Morgan writes, the cry of Job was born of a double consciousness, which at the moment was mastering him. First, that of the appalling greatness and majesty of God, and secondly, that of his own comparative littleness. It was the cry of a man who knew God and was overwhelmed by the sense of his greatness. Over against this was the sense of his own comparative smallness. Track this. This is great writing. He felt he could not get to God. He was altogether too small. It is as though Job had said, there is no umpire, there is no arbiter, there is no one who can stand between us, interpreting each to the other, me to God, God to me. There is no one to lay his hand upon us. Job was crying out for someone who could stand authoritatively between God and himself and so create a way of meeting, a possibility of contact. We now turn from the elemental cry of Job from the Old Testament to consider the apostolic word concerning Jesus. There is one mediator between God and man. That is the gospel in brief. That is Christianity fundamentally. By faith alone, in Christ alone, and there is no other. There is no other way. Job says, because he doesn't have that umpire, verse 1 of chapter 10, I loathe my own life. It's like he would, he just gasps. I loathe the fact that I haven't a way to stand before the judge on that great divine throne. And so I plead, verse 2, do not condemn me. Let me know why you contend with me. Is it right for you indeed to oppress me? He has every right to ask that. He's confused. He doesn't get it. He doesn't have a mediator to say, Job, let me explain what's happening to you. And to the living God to represent your case. That's why I'm here. I love toward the end of this chapter, and I need to race through this. Verse 18, why then have you brought me out of the womb? He's back to that same old song he was in chapter 3. Why did you let me be born alive? Would that I had died and no eye had seen me. Would that I had died in the womb. And never having been seen, I should have been as though I had not been carried from womb to tomb. Why didn't he just take me from the womb right to the tomb? Oh, Job. And have your testimony missed by so many of us who need to read it and learn from you? Job, though God stays silent, remember there's no word from God in here. Bless his heart. Let me give you a couple lessons that linger and then I'm through. When misery breaks our spirit, philosophical words don't help us cope. When misery breaks our spirit, philosophical words don't help us cope. And that's all those men had to offer. As hard as Bildad may have tried, he said nothing that brought relief or solace or strength to Job in his misery. When misery breaks our spirit, philosophical words won't help us cope. Here's the second, more powerful of the two. When a mediator can't be found, futile searches won't give us hope. When a mediator can't be found, futile searches won't give us hope. Job is right. Death is better than this if I haven't a mediator. The good news is every person here, whether you even have thought of it before, every one of you has a mediator. Every one of you. It's the same mediator. The same one who represented me as a little boy who came to Jesus just as I was and told the Lord God, I believe in you and I trust you and I believe Jesus died for me and I believe he's living. I believe he was raised from the dead for me. And you know, at that moment, my mediator represented me before the living God. How wonderful. He will do the same for you. Do the very same. Because you have an umpire. Great thought. Let's bow together. If you've never turned in faith to this one who has opened the way for you, this is the perfect time to do it. One God, one mediator between God and men, the man, Christ Jesus. This is the call for you to turn to Christ alone. Thank you, Father, for the hope that there is in the Lord Jesus and in him alone. Thank you for the reminder that we have what Job didn't have. We have an umpire. We have an arbitrator. We have the precious treasure of the Savior. And it's in him we find our reason for continuing, though our current world temporarily falls apart. Thank you for the rock, the stability that he is for us. And we find our hope only in him. May those who've never met him come to know him this very day. I ask believingly in Jesus' dear name. Everyone said, amen.
18: A beautiful reminder from Chuck Swindoll. Job longed for a mediator, someone to stand between him and God and argue his case. And today, you and I have exactly that. In our darkest moment, when words fail, Jesus Christ stands on our behalf. You're listening to Insight for Living and a comprehensive study about one of the most remarkable men in the Bible. His name was Job. Chuck titled today's message, Continuing the Verbal Fist Fight. When you think about it, Job is far more than a book in the Old Testament. It's actually a mirror. And when we stare into the glass, we're forced to ask a penetrating question. Can my faith survive the fire? If you're willing to wrestle with that question, we have a resource built just for that purpose. I'm referring to the Searching the Scriptures Bible Study Workbook for this series. 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Not long ago, Chuck sat down with pastor and evangelist Greg Laurie. These two men have walked long roads, preached to millions, and faced their share of personal battles. Now Chuck and Greg open up about their struggles and the moments when God's grace showed up in ways they didn't expect. 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How should we respond when someone assaults our character? I'm Bill Meyer, inviting you to hear Chuck Swindoll's answer tomorrow on Insight for Living.
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1: 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Imagine being in the woods, and you're all alone, and there's no moon, just shadows everywhere you look. And it's totally dark. The night is filled with strange, unsettling sounds. You've got no light, no map, no trails to follow, and you are lost. Well, I'm John Fuller, and today on Focus on the Family with Jim Daly, we're going to hear about

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1: Psalms chapter 11, verse 1 through chapter

I included it in my prayer, but I remember telling you the very first night that we started Psalms, which wasn't too long ago, that Psalms were never really my thing. It's just, you know, I like the Word of God. I like the stuff that makes sense. I like to get the emotion out of it as much as I possibly can. And yet I'm reminded that Pastor Chuck, before he went to be with the Lord, he used to say all the time, he would say, you know, if your heart is really hurting, if you're going through some really hard things, then you'll go to the Psalms. And it seems as though God brought the Psalms back into my life again at a time when I guess I'm hurting enough that David has really been able to minister to me. And I'm beginning, just beginning to feel a kinship with David. You know, I love David when he's staring down Goliath. Who is this uncircumcised Philistine? I love David when he's with his mighty men and he's killing his enemies. I love David when he's dancing in the streets when the ark was returned. But I'm beginning to love David the most when he's going through the most difficult things. And one thing I can promise we all share in this room is we all go through difficult things. Most of us are going through difficult things right now. Let David's heart instruct your heart. Psalm 11 is a psalm, obviously, of David to the chief musician. And I remind you that because all of the psalms that are written to the chief musician, they were somebody who would put a tune to the lyrics, and it was intended to be public worship. It was David bearing his heart in a raw, vulnerable manner to people. He wasn't trying to be proud. He wasn't trying to be tough. He was just sharing his heart. And back then, people benefited from it. And tonight, I pray that we will as well. He says in verse 1, "In the Lord I take refuge." The King James says, "I put my trust." And that's what refuge is. Refuge is a better word, but it's not just saying, okay, I believe in God. It's trusting in Him when you're going through really hard things. David says, "In the Lord I take refuge." Now, this psalm is sort of bookended with that kind of victory. But here's what David is saying. He said, "Look, you can tell me what you want. You can give me all the counsel that you have, but I trust in God." We sing a song where the chorus goes, "I trust in God." And David could have written that song. "In the Lord I take refuge." And then he addresses his advisors. "How then can you say to me, 'Flee like a bird to your mountain'? For look, the wicked bend their bows. They set their arrows against the strings to shoot from the shadows at the upright in heart." It's sort of like he's saying, look, everybody's after us. And the advisors saying the only way out is to run. They say, when the foundations are being destroyed, what can the righteous do? He's basically saying, look, they've got us outnumbered. Now, David is taking counsel or being given counsel by the men surrounding him. And I have no doubt that most of this counsel, if not all of it, was well intended. And they were men with the right heart. They were loyal to David. And they were trying to tell him to do what was best. I sort of think of the Apostle Paul as he's going to Jerusalem, and everywhere he goes, people say, "Don't go, don't go. It's not going to end well for you." And finally he says, "Look, you're breaking my heart. Don't you understand? I'm compelled to go to Jerusalem. And the reason I'm compelled to go is because God told me to do it. I will take refuge in God." That's what Paul said. And that's what David is saying here. Now, we don't know exactly what David was going through as this psalm was sung or was written. It's clear, however, that he was going through a very difficult time, a time of testing, and this counsel from, again, well-intended advisors. Well, it was counsel that he will reject.
Now, it fits well with when he's in the caves. I personally believe that David was young when he wrote this psalm. This is the sweet psalmist of Israel who, as a shepherd boy, would sit out under the stars and look up at the stars and say, "Oh God, the heavens declare your glory." And he was a shepherd boy who would risk his life when a bear attacked or when a lion attacked. And he would kill the attacker just to protect the sheep. And so whether it was that incident or not, we can't be sure, but it fits very nicely there. David's response is, "I'm going to do what God tells me to do, and I'm not going to be swayed by what men say to do." Now, verse 2 and 3 gives us the substance of their counsel. They were afraid. Saul's men, of course, would have outnumbered them, and David many times seemed to be outnumbered. If it was later when he was running from his son Absalom, I don't think it fits the context, but even if that was the case, David seemed to be outnumbered. And think of Shimei throwing rocks at him and cursing him. And his men say, "Do you want to go kill him? I'll get that dead." No, maybe God sent him. Even then, David was trusting in the Lord. And because they were surrounded, because there were so many, the opposition so fierce, it looked as though the enemy was a giant. I think of Caleb and Joshua with the other 10 spies. Caleb and Joshua, "We can take them, let's go." And they said, "No, didn't you see how big they were?" I think sometimes our problems, we get so close to them that that's all we can see. David, however, we know he has giant experience. This certainly would be after Goliath. And so David, unlike his advisors, unlike his men, wouldn't be so easily moved. He refuses to give in to fear. And the response that we're going to hear tonight, not just in this psalm, but in the others, is a response of faith. Now, a quick thought here, and I want to be very careful because this isn't germane to the context, but I think in terms of application for us, it's important. Even when your heart is right, be very careful of giving advice to people. Be very careful of giving counsel. You know, we don't know the story. We don't know what people are going through. We don't know what God has told them. So we can give them the word of God. But be very careful of giving your opinion, especially if that opinion is just based on the circumstances. It's my personal practice to stop talking when people tell me God told me to do something. Now, if they say God told me to do this and it's contradictory to the word of God, then I'll say, no, that can't be because. But when it's something that's not specifically covered in the word and they say, "Well, God told me to do this," hey, who am I? What can I add to that? So I'll just back off. I'll tell them, "Look, I'll be praying for you. We care for you. If there's any way we can help, then let us know." Unless what they say contradicts God's word, that's really all we have to say. The only safe place, no matter how hard things look, is to be where Jesus is, doing what he told you to do. That's why David begins this psalm with the reminder that God is his refuge. God is his protector. His advisors are telling him to run. Let's retreat. Let's hide from the enemy. This too shall pass. It's hard sometimes, especially to reject what seems like perfectly good advice from trusted men or women, trusted advisors. And I know this personally. As I think all of you know, we're going through some real trials here at Calvary Chapel. And I've got a lot of people with a lot of advice. "Well, if you just do this, if you just do this," I've had people sort of confront me and say, "Well, it's time to get real." Well, there's nothing more real than trusting in the Lord. And what we've got to do is hold on fiercely to whatever it is that God is telling us to do, regardless of what anybody else says. A long time ago, the Lord told us not to let our needs be known, not to ask people for money.
especially with the new project, but it's always been this way. Don't go into debt. I blew that one time. But you can't do what God tells you not to do. And many times I've had to say, well, you know, that makes sense to you, but it doesn't make sense to me because this is what God said. And we have to make a choice. Are we going to make God our refuge? Or are we going to take counsel of men to heart and put it into action? It's hard because there's a lot of times, this is one of them here at Calvary Chapel, a lot of times the circumstances make it appear as though they're right and I'm wrong. And all I can do is say, in you, O Lord, am I safe. You are my refuge. Well, David gives us the right response. Here's his answer of faith. They say, run away, run away. David says, the Lord is in his holy temple. The Lord is on his heavenly throne. Paul says to me all the time, God's in control. Or God knew this was going to happen. I think especially in difficult times, we need to remind ourselves of that fact. Nothing surprises God. We might be shocked, but nothing surprises God at all. And this is the sole source of David's confidence. This is not foolishness. This is faith. And it's a great thing, additionally, for us to remember when the world around us is sounding all kinds of alarm bells. Whether it was the COVID pandemic that we went through and everybody's saying, no, we got to do this and we can't do that. And no, just do what God told you to do. Or when people are ringing that climate change bell, saying, you know, the world only has so many years left. No, we trust in the Lord. At least that's my prayer for all of you. Of the Lord, David writes, he observes the sons of men. His eyes examine them. God sees everything. He misses nothing. I think there are times when we think God maybe not be looking, or don't you see what those people are doing? Verse 5 says, the Lord examines. If you have a King James, it uses the word tests, and that's better. The Lord tests the righteous. 1 Corinthians 4:2, one of my favorite verses. It is required that every man or woman given trust by God must prove faithful. You see, the tests in our lives are what makes us more like Jesus. Sometimes it's sharing in the fellowship of his sufferings. We don't like that. Sometimes it's a test to see which direction we're going to go. Abraham tested Lot. You pick which way you want to go, and I'll go the opposite direction. And Lot tested by looking with his eyes. From worldly perspective, oh, Sodom, it looks good and there are people there and it's a thriving city and we'll be safe there and there'll be all kinds of opportunity there. When we give in to tests because of the way something looks, like Lot will be in danger. The Lord tests the righteous, but the wicked and those who love violence, his soul hates. This is another thing that you need to remember, especially when other people seem to be oppressing you. God really is on the side of righteousness. In Romans, we'll eventually get to it one year. If God is for us, who can be against us? We need to remember that. Our God is not a disinterested observer of the things going on in your life. It says, on the wicked, he will rain fiery coals and burning sulfur. A scorching wind will be their lot. We know all about that. And he concludes by saying, for the Lord is righteous. He loves justice. Upright men will see his face. And that kind of summarizes why David is putting his refuge in him, his trust in him. Because the Lord upholds the cause of the righteous. Now, certainly David wasn't perfect, neither are you, and neither am I. But when our heart is with the Lord, when we're righteous, the imputed righteousness of Christ, when we're born again, then God will uphold our cause. Now, it may not be the cause you hope he wants to uphold, but it's his cause.
His will working in you and through you that he will uphold. That's David's sort of final answer. Is that your final answer? Yep, I'm going to trust in God. He alone is my hope. David knows here his heart is right with God. His circumstances aren't self-inflicted. My heart is right with God, and I will prevail because God is on my side. And so faith, not fear, is always the right response, the faithful response, not the easy response, but the right response, and we need to remember. Psalm 12, verse 1 begins with, "Help, Lord." Literally, it's "Save, Lord." Again, not germane to this particular context, but this is a great prayer. You know, and Paul is the only one who knows this, but especially when you're going through something. You know, I don't know how many times you can say, "Help. Help, Lord. Save, Lord." I said to her just this week, I don't know what day it was, but I just said, "You know, it seems like I say please a lot in my prayers. Please, God, this, and please, God, that." Those are wonderful prayers. Don't be embarrassed by them. Don't be ashamed of them. "Help, Lord," or "Save, Lord." That's what Peter said when he was sinking in the water. "For the godly are no more. The faithful has vanished from among men. Everyone lies to his neighbor. Their flattering lips speak with deception." You know, when you are looking out at circumstances instead of looking up at the Lord, isn't it true that that's the way it seems in the world that we live in? It seems like evil is winning. It seems like people who have nothing to do with God are getting ahead. Where are the godly people? Where are the committed and submitted believers? I mean, these first two verses are a warning about watching too much news, because our perspective can be so skewed that we forget that there's a God who's in control. And if all we focus on are the things going on in the world, I mean, just this past 10 days, we've had a presidential address, we've seen grown men, leaders of our country, acting like foolish children. And if you look at that too much, you're just going to go, "My goodness, what's going to happen to us?" We need to look higher than our circumstances. This psalm could have been written last week in Washington, D.C. You see, there are times when it appears as though the wicked, those who hate God, are simply taking over. I mean, there are times when it feels like the enemy is actually winning the battle, and we all know better intellectually, but there are times when our heart is moved when we're looking at all of this evil around us. And it looks like the enemy is the one in charge. Elijah, after his great victory over the false prophets of Baal at Mount Carmel, Jezebel frightened him and he said, "I'm the only one left, Lord." And the Lord sort of rebuked him, "I've got 7,000 just like you." We need to remember that God is one in control. He always has a remnant. Can I say one other thing about remnants? In these last days, we're only fishing for remnants. It's a very small number of people. We're fishing for the people on the broad road who will come over to the narrow road. As soon as we think revival means numbers, it doesn't mean that at all. What we need to do is understand that in these last days, there are going to be fewer and fewer people. And in fact, this is good news for us because, in a sense, we understand that the number of Gentiles, non-Jews, who are going to be saved is dwindling day by day by day. And we need to remember that the godly have not gone completely away. Again, we don't know in this psalm what David's specific circumstances were, but we do know that it could have been written a lot of different times during his life. Because David, many times self-inflicted, but David was constantly
finding himself in turmoil. What we do know is that he felt all alone in a world given over to evil, and I think all of us can relate. Having said that, let me thank you, godly men and women. I mean, think about it, you're on a Wednesday night. Godly men and women who are bold enough to take a stand for the Lord, who are just crazy enough with a right heart to take God at His word. I thank God for you who refuse to compromise with the way this world is turning out. Who, instead of just trying to get along, you want to get along with Jesus. And you realize to do it that you've got to stand out. You want to be really, really different and exceptional in the world that we live in? Be sold out for Jesus Christ. You want to be unique? Be sold out for Jesus Christ. God is still looking for committed and submitted believers. And I have the privilege and honor in my life of sharing ministry with so many of you. You know, some of you have heard this because it goes way, way back. But when I was first called to be a pastor, I was just arrogant enough and naive enough to believe I'm only 6 months old in the Lord. And I thought, okay, well, Lord, if you're going to make me be a pastor, then here's the deal. I want to be a pastor of a church where every single person is committed and submitted to you. Nobody play in church. He just sort of laughed at me. I now understand that that church doesn't exist. But because of you, men and women, I have the privilege of pastoring a church where so many of you, a percent of the whole, so many of you are truly that committed and submitted to the Lord. David felt alone, but he really wasn't. There are times I feel alone, but I'm not. I'm certain there are times that you feel alone, but you never are. So David says this, "May the Lord cut off all flattering lips," and that describes people that are saying what they think David wants to hear. "May the Lord cut off all flattering lips and every boastful tongue that says." Now, before going on, I think here of all the people that would bow down before David and say, "Long live the king. May the king live forever." And all the time they're plotting stuff behind his back. Well, that's the nature of the enemy. I'll likely say this dozens of times more through our study in the Psalms. I've already said it a dozen times and we're only in Psalm 11 and 12. Don't defend yourself against people like this. Let God be your defender. Let God vindicate you. If you know your heart is right, if you know that you're being obedient, if you know that you're in the will of God, don't defend yourself. When you are committed and submitted to the Lord, when you're in His will, there are going to be people who point fingers at you. There are people that are convicted because of your faith and they don't want to trust the Lord.

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11: Thank you for joining us. As believers in our Lord and Savior, Jesus Christ, it is vital that we possess the mind of Christ. How do we do that? By consistently studying and applying God's Word daily. We are compelled to let the mind of Christ be in us and assures us that as the children of God, we can have the mind of Christ. 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
12: So Jesus instructed the church to come to him for spiritual true riches. Christ, out of his love, will discipline the saints in the Laodicean church if they refuse to repent. And just like he will deal with them, God is speaking to the church today. If we refuse to live a life of repentance, if we refuse to humble ourselves, if we are hell-bent on doing life our way, then we will be chastened severely. Proverbs chapter 3, verses 11 through 12 says, "My son, do not despise the Lord's discipline and do not resent his rebuke, because the Lord disciplines those he loves as a father the son he delights in." The reason God disciplines his children is for a change of heart.

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4: Did you get that? One of the great sins of the church today is the sin of biblical ignorance. God's love for his children does not overlook or tolerate sin. Rather, God chastens his children for the purpose of Christ's likeness. You say, why does he whip me? Because he wants you to look more like him. Why do you discipline your children? Because they're disobedient, they are rebellious. You have to stimulate them, you know, from, they have to feel something that's uncomfortable so they can listen and conform. As a matter of fact, the Bible says, you know, if you whoop them, they won't die. They won't die. How many of y'all got some whoopings? Yeah. What happened to the whooping? Time out. Some of these kids don't need no time out. They need a whooping. I didn't say abuse. I didn't say in love. My mama whooped me. My daddy whooped me. And if they really got real bad, they grab anything. You know, they grab anything. Sometimes they give you timely whoopings. You know what you mean by that? You think they forgot about it. And they haven't. And you go to bed. Good night, mama. She say good night. Good night, daddy. Good night. And all of a sudden, the light come on, cover go off, and didn't I tell you I'm not going? You know those days? They whip you in the tub, buck naked. Oh my, those are good. And nobody said nothing. Nobody would have reported to CPS. I remember so vividly, oh God, I remember so vividly, we were over in the old building on Rhythm and Plaza. Somebody, you're laughing already, you know, and I'm not going to call her name, but that boy back there was just acting up. He was about 12 or 13. Well, she's going to be a Lord. I can call her name. Yeah, most of y'all know her. It was Mama Grace. Y'all remember Mama Grace? And Mama Grace kept looking at that boy. She was in the choir singing her song. I don't know what she was saying, Lord, but her mouth, she was. And I was just sitting there looking. I was looking at that boy acting up. And I was looking at her. And she walked out of that choir, went down, and got her hand and shoe, whatever she got. Didn't I tell you to? You go this. And the whole choir, everybody in there just looking. Nobody bothered her. They all left alone. And she wasn't reported. Today, you can't even look at another child and correct them. The parents want a suit. You don't mess with my child. Does anybody used to can whoop you down the street? And then they call your mama or your daddy and say, you know, he did such and such. And they say, you what? And all of a sudden, you get another whooping. How many of you know those days? Ooh, if the village was raising the children. Now you don't even know your next door neighbor because you go drive in the garage, let the door down, and nobody knows nothing. But discipline is for the purpose of Christ-likeness and fruitfulness. And I tell you what, when a child has been correctly chastised and loved on, they grow and they mature and they develop. And one day they even thank you for doing the things you needed to do to put them on the right path. Hebrews 12:11 says, for the moment, all discipline seems painful rather than pleasant, but later it yields the peaceful fruit of righteousness to those who have been trained by it. The next subtopic is the church called to invite Christ in. The church called to invite Christ in. Verse 20 says, here I am. Hey, y'all, here I am. God said, I'm out here. Here I am. Y'all don't know where I am? It's bad when you're in church and you don't know where God is. Here I am. I stand.

0: the door and knock. If anyone hears my voice and opens the door, I will come in and eat with that person and they with me. Just think, the exalted, living, risen Savior was outside the door of his own church, desiring to be invited in to take his rightful place within the church and in the hearts of believers. Beloved, it is spiritually disastrous to have religious activities without the presence of Christ. In verse 20, Christ desires not only to enter the door of their closed hearts to bring salvation, but he also longed to have intimate fellowship with his lukewarm church, Laodicea. Christ was seeking to enter this church. He wanted in, but perhaps, you know, perhaps, allow me to use my sanctified imagination. Perhaps the Laodicean church was so busy enjoying worldly pleasure and religious activities that they did not even notice that God, Christ, was on the outside knocking, desiring to enter his own church. Now, you know, it's sad when Christ is left out knocking on the door of his own church. I just wonder, what kind of worship were they having without Christ? And he's on the outside of the church, knocking the church that he purchased with his own blood. Be mindful, if Christ is not the center of your worship, then we are engaged in empty worship. Perhaps the Laodicean church could not hear the Lord's voice and open the door and let him in because the worship in the church was excessively loud. Just because the church is loud, loud, loud does not mean spiritual. Sometimes you can be so loud that you can't even hear yourself think. Maybe the church was, the music was excessively loud. The people were loud. I mean, they were noisy, emotionally charged. Or maybe the church was so busy being caught up in a spirit of entertainment and sensationalism. Or perhaps she was busy worshiping the pastor instead of worshiping Christ, worshiping the choir. That choir shows can sing. Instead of saying, my God is God all by himself. Or maybe this church was wrapped up in tradition. Or maybe she was wrapped up in her own reputation and status. Maybe she was so busy fellowshipping with each other, they failed to invite and have intimate fellowship with the Lord himself. Beloved, today God is knocking on the door of your hearts. But the real question is, will you let him in? In the name of Jesus, I urge you to open the door of your heart and allow Christ to come in. If you allow him come in, then the doors of heaven will be open to you. You keep God out of your life, then the doors of heaven will be closed to you. Only through the Holy Spirit's conviction can one who is estranged from God hear him knocking. Sadly, there are some saints who will only hear the Lord knocking on the door of their hearts when they experience adversity. Sometimes God has allowed adversity in your life before you come to Christ, or some betrayal, or rejection, or setback. Sometimes people don't come to God until they get sick and hear the word cancer. Sometimes they don't come to God and open the door of their heart until they have experienced the death, even a sudden death of a precious loved one. Or you yourself are about to die and you say, I need somebody to tell me about Jesus. Whereas if you were doing well, you wouldn't think about Jesus. Sometimes if you don't open that door, then God will arrange circumstances to where you will want to open the door of your heart and let him in. Beloved, procrastination on receiving Christ is spiritually disastrous and dangerous. Therefore, repent and come to Christ so that you can have genuine fellowship with him today, lest you end up in hell. Next, the faithful few rewarded. The faithful few rewarded.
1: Verses 21 and 22 says, to the one who is victorious, I will give the right to sit with me on my throne, just as I was victorious and sat down with my Father on his throne. Whoever has ears, let them hear what the Spirit says to the churches. Now listen to this. The word victorious, say victorious. Victorious refers to believers and the promises that they will share in Christ's future kingdom. Victorious refers to believers and the promises they will share in Christ's future kingdom. Those within the Laodicean church who heard the stinging rebuke of Christ's message and then repented and returned to Christ would be granted the privilege of sitting with him on his throne, which is to share with Christ the privilege and authority that he enjoys as we reign with him. Revelation 3:21 says, to the one who is victorious, I will give the right to sit with me on my throne, just as I was victorious and sat down with my Father on his throne. What are the characteristics of victorious Christians? Well, first of all, victorious Christians hear the voice of the Savior. Obey and follow him. Victorious Christians hear the voice of the Savior, obey and follow him. The Gospel of John chapter 10 verse 27 says, my sheep hear my voice and I know them and they follow me. Why do they follow Christ? Because they're his sheep. Sadly, the Laodicean church could not hear Jesus knocking because they were not listening for him. Beloved, there is no victory apart from listening to the voice of God. It is impossible for you to have victory in this world as you live for Christ if you are not listening to the voice of God. What are the characteristics of a victorious Christian? Victorious saints desire intimate fellowship with Christ. Victorious saints desire intimate fellowship with Christ. Fellowship, the word fellowship in the Greek means koinonia. It means koinonia. It means sharing, to participate, to have in common. Revelation 3:20b says, if anyone hears my voice and opens the door, I will come in and eat with that person and they with me. To fellowship with Christ is to have spiritual union with Christ. Spiritual union with Christ and partnership with him. And fellowship with other believers as well. Let me say that again. To fellowship with Christ is to have what? Spiritual union and partnership with Christ and fellowship with believers as well. Regrettably, listen, many saints have more fellowship with their technology, such as cell phones, television, social media, more fellowship in their organization, watching sports with their friends, to just to name a few, while their fellowship with Christ is steadily diminishing. Who are you fellowshipping with? Are you fellowshipping with God? Is God? God ought to be first and foremost. It's God before friends. God before cell phone. You know, today I left, when I got here, I discovered I left my cell phone at home. I didn't panic. Matter of fact, I didn't even call my wife and tell her to bring me my phone. I said, God, thank you for leaving my phone at home. And you know what? I haven't missed it. And I think I look pretty good. And it didn't affect my message. Why don't y'all say amen? And I have my Bible that won't go on to blink and won't lose battery power. Do I have a witness today? It works every time. It lights you up, gives you power, gives you strength, gives you endurance, increases your holiness. And some of y'all will drive 10 miles back to get that phone. Instead of saying, the Lord don't want me to have this phone today. And some of y'all have panic attacks. Instead of you having the phone have you. Wait, am I telling the truth? We can say amen. Come on, say amen. Come on, say amen. Do not allow technology to rule your life. If you want victory, now if you don't want victory, have at it. Let me give you another insight. What are the characteristics of victorious Christians? Victorious Christians possess an unshakable faith in Christ that does not waver. Victorious Christians possess an unshakable faith in Christ that does not waver. Acts chapter 2, verse 25 says, King David said this about him. Look what he says. I see that the Lord is always with me. Look at that. Is he always with you? I see that the Lord is always with me. Look, I will not be shaken, for he is right by my side. What you worried about? What has you all bent out of shape? What's getting on your last nerve? What people you don't like? Circumstances? What's happening in our country that just make you sick? Listen, what has you disturbed? When you forget the reality that God is with you and right by your side, nothing in this country will shake you. Why don't you say amen? I will not be shaken because he is by my side. Your children make decisions that break your heart. Don't be shaken. The Lord is with you. Some sickness, some disease, and you're wondering why me, but don't be shaken. The Lord knows, and he is the great physician. Huh? You got to make a decision. It is a major life decision, and you just don't want to mess this decision up. Do not be shaken. The Lord is my shepherd, and he is by my side. Now, when you forget that the Lord is by your side, you will panic. You will get depressed. You will get disturbed. You get angry. You get edgy. You hard to deal with. Can't nobody do nothing with you. They see you coming. You go the other way because you all shook up and you spewing out stuff because you are shaken. We need to be people who are courageous and full of courage. Next, victorious Christians persevere and never quit in the midst of adversity and persecution. Victorious Christians persevere and never quit in the midst of adversity and persecution. James 1:12 says, blessed is the one who perseveres under trials, because having stood the test, that person will receive the crown of life that the Lord has promised to those who love him. Beloved, be mindful, the Lord does not reward quitters. Rather, he rewards believers who are faithful unto death. And we're living in the age of apostasy, where people who used to walk with the Lord no longer walk with him anymore. People who used to go to church no longer go to church anymore. And if they go, it's so seldom that you don't even know that they're around. Next, victorious Christians have an undivided allegiance to Christ. Victorious Christians have an undivided allegiance to Christ. Matthew 19:27a says, Peter said to him, we've given up everything to follow you. I love that. We've given up, say everything, to follow you. Beloved, what have you given up to follow Jesus? My wife and I did not get to San Antonio until we first gave up everything to get here. We had to get out of debt to get here. We had to sell a brand new home. We were only in for just 3 or 4 months in North Houston and Humble, right by in Tascosa, right by Lake Houston, our dream house, just there for a few months. And then God says, time to go. And the house sold before we can put the sign, a for sale sign, in the yard. We came here. We left our jobs. We left our families. We left our friends. We left everything. I came to a city I did not know, to a church I did not know. I was young, trying to find my way, fresh out of Bible study. My mama was crying because she knew her child wasn't coming back anymore. Not to live. Not to live. And had we not obeyed God, we couldn't see your faces now. We couldn't see what God is doing in this place. We couldn't see what God is doing in Africa. I would have an opportunity to bless the babies and the son baptizing and all the things that we see. Listen, you will never lose following Jesus. My heart is fixed. My wife and I, our hearts are made up, and we are determined and predetermined to follow Jesus. I'm going to tell you something. You never lose obeying God. Did you get what I said? You never lose obeying. I'm so glad I obeyed God, because had I not stayed in Houston, listen, I would have missed all the blessings that could have been mine and would not have known about it, because I was too stuck with my relationships. And I had a whole lot of friends from elementary school, from church, from Texas Southern University, to all the things I was in. I had folk. My wife tell you right now, God had to take me out because I knew too many people. And if he gave me a church there, they'd get in the way. So he put me in a strange place where I couldn't even speak Spanish. Thank God for Mario and those folk around me. I need more of y'all coming. I love people who speak Espanol. If you know Spanish real good, let me know so you can help me in the church. Everybody can't talk Spanish here. And if whatever you can't do, put folk around you who can do it. That's right. You're not supposed to be able to do everything. I can't speak French and Swahili and English at the same time. I'm no multilingualist. I'm barely doing English. And it says, look what it says. We forsook all to follow Jesus. Last but not the least, do you have a burning heart that is on fire for Christ? Do you have a burning heart that is on fire for Christ? Luke 24:32 says, and they said to one another, underline this, did not our hearts burn within us? When's the last time your heart burned with the fire of God in your heart? Did not our heart burn within us while he talked with us on the road? Listen, the word of God will put your life and your heart and your mind on fire while he opened the scriptures to us. When you open the word of God and begin to read the word of God, meditate on the word of God, internalize the word of God will set your life on fire. The Lord, spiritual fire I'm talking about, the word of God will set your mind and your heart on fire. And you're not mediocre. You're not lukewarm, but you're hot for God. You're on fire for God, and you're zealous for God. And you'll take a stand and say, for God I live and for God I die. Blessed be the name of the Lord, and all God's children said, amen.
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8: When George Washington accepted command of the Continental Army, Americans were fighting a king and determined not to replace one form of unchecked power with another. Washington understood the difference between authority and ownership. In 1775, he declared, "When we assume the soldier, we do not lay aside the citizen." Even as commander of America's army, Washington remembered that he remained one of the people and that the power entrusted to him was never his to keep. He did not fight to rule America. He fought so Americans could govern themselves. Washington's example gave the young nation something more than victory. It gave America a standard for leadership. Those who hold power must remain accountable to the people they serve, because in a free nation, leadership is not ownership. It is a duty and a trust.
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17: 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And while you're there, look for Pastor Brian's book, Unlimited Grace. Dr. Chappell reminds us of the power and mercy of God's grace that motivates and inspires us to serve our Heavenly Father. Let's hear now from Dr. Brian Chappell as he shares the second half of the lesson, The Blessings of the King.
16: I think of the recent account of Judge Ollie Neal from the Court of Appeals in the state of Arkansas. He records that he wasn't much of a student, hated high school, and as a senior, one day cut classes and tried to hide out in the library. Hiding among the stacks, he saw a book that had an alluring cover and thought that might be a book that he should read. And so he took it and then realized that he would have to check it out with some of his female classmates who were working at the counter. And he did not want to do that, not because of the cover, but because they would see that he was interested in reading. He said he was a tough guy, and he wanted them to know that all he could do was cuss and fight, not read a book. And so in order to be able to read and protect his reputation at the same time, he stuck the book under his jacket and left the library. A few weeks later, he'd finished the book, and so he brought it back. But even as he was replacing it in its slot on the shelf, he noticed there was another book by the same author. And so he borrowed that book too. A few weeks later, brought it back. There was another book by the same author on the shelf. He borrowed that, came back, another book by the same author. By the end of that semester, he had read all of the books of that author. Years later, he discovered that his sneakiness had not been quite as sneaky as he thought. He was at a high school reunion, and the school's now ancient librarian, Mildred Grady, which I must say is the absolute best name a librarian could have, Mildred Grady said to him, "I saw you take the book the first time, but Mrs. Saunders and I, the library assistant, wanted you to be able to read. And so each time you took a book by that author, we got in the car and we drove the 2-hour round trip to Memphis to find another book by that author so that when you brought it back, there'd be another one for you." And so she provided for him a love of reading that became essential for his life and career and ultimate success. You know, grace comes in lots of versions, but the common thread all the way through is someone providing for someone else who does not deserve it and may even deserve punishment except for the mercy of the one who provides. That message is here, if we will see it, in this Sermon on the Mount, where there is such emphasis upon the law of God. It's the highest expression of God's law in all the Bible, and it's being given by Jesus. Jesus keeps looking at the law, and he just won't let us escape it. This is what it really requires. Not the ways in which you kind of characterize it and stereotype it. No, God is not looking on the outward appearance. He's looking on your heart. And so Jesus begins to talk to people, understanding how serious is their condition, by also saying, and what you think you can do to make it up to God will not work either. A section begins on generosity and prayer and fasting, as Jesus says words that surely would distress his hearer. Chapter 6, verses 1 to 4. "Beware of practicing your righteousness before other people in order to be seen by them, for then you will have no reward from your Father who is in heaven. Thus, when you give to the needy, sound no trumpet before you, as the hypocrites do in synagogues and in the streets, that they may be praised by others. Truly, I say to you, they've received their reward. But when you give to the needy, do not let your left hand know what your right hand is doing, so that your giving may be in secret, and your Father, who sees in secret, will reward you." Are we more interested in God's purpose or our reputation? That others will think highly of us? In this church, we don't typically trumpet the gifts of anybody, because we're concerned what motivations may then begin to drive us. We rejoice in special gifts for special purposes to encourage others that no one is faking it, but by and large, our recognitions are brief, intended to expand God's purposes rather than ours. The vast majority of the gifts, no one else knows except the one who does the bookkeeping. I don't know, others don't know. Why? So that it would be God's purpose that we're most concerned about. And prayer? Verses 5 and 6 of chapter 6, "When you pray, You must not be like the hypocrites, for they love to stand and pray in the synagogues and at the street corners, that they may be seen by others. Truly, I say to you, they've received their reward. But when you pray, go into your room and shut the door and pray to your Father who is in secret, and your Father who sees in secret will reward you. And what about fasting? Now, there's real holy endeavor there. Let's fast. 16 through 18. And when you fast, do not look gloomy like the hypocrites, for they disfigure their faces that their fasting may be seen by others. Truly, I say to you, they receive their reward. But when you fast, anoint your head, wash your face, that your fasting may not be seen by others, but by your Father who is in secret, and your Father who sees in secret will reward you. This is awful. Not only can we not measure up to the standards of God, we can't make it up by our performance. It's not to be seen by, it's not measured how good we are because of how we compare to others. Men look on the outward appearance. God looks on the heart. But if I can't measure up and I can't make it up, where does that leave me? Broken. Absolutely broken. We play games in our minds. Wouldn't it be great to be at the Sermon on the Mount? You know, it's almost like the Sound of Music. You know, the mountain slopes and Jesus. And it would just be great to be there. Unless you listened to the words. And if you actually heard what Jesus was saying, you can't measure up and you can't make it up. You would begin to look for some help. To be sure that his purpose, his blessing, Jesus bookends all that law discussion with verses 26 through 30 of chapter 6. Look at the birds of the air. They neither sow nor reap nor gather into barns, yet your heavenly Father feeds them. Are you not of more value than they? And which of you, by being anxious, can add a single hour to his span of life? And why are you anxious about clothing? Consider the lilies of the field, how they grow. They neither toil nor spin. Yet I tell you, even Solomon, in all his glory, was not arrayed like one of these. But if God so clothes the grass of the field, which today is alive and tomorrow is thrown into the oven, will he not much more clothe you? Oh, you of little faith. Oh, it's just hard to put ourselves back in the situation, but we need to. For those who have just been crushed by the law, as Jesus has expressed it, he says, wait, look at the birds. They don't sow or gather into barns. Yet your heavenly Father feeds them. Look at the grass of the field. I'll tell you, even Solomon in all of his glory was not arrayed like one of these. If God so clothes the grass of the field, which today is and tomorrow is cast into the fire, will he not much clothe you? Oh, you have a little faith. He's not only telling us essential grace, God taking care of those who cannot take care of themselves, God providing for those who cannot provide for themselves, whether it's birds or flowers or you. The path to understanding is the path of faith. If God takes care of them, why would he take care of you? Put your faith in him, the one who provides for those who cannot provide for themselves. If you will just put yourself in the scene, Jesus, look at the birds, look at the flowers, believe God will take care of you. And at some point, the people whose eyes have followed his gestures have to come back to Jesus. Put your faith in the one who provides for you. What is his provision? It's the one talking to you. It's got to be hard for them to receive. And so before he goes on, Jesus even puts on more weight of the law. Chapter 7, verses 1 through 8. Don't judge other people for their wrongdoing. Take the log out of your own eye before you take a speck out of your brother's eye. You're not made right by comparison. Verses 12 through 14, the golden rule. Do unto others as you would have them do unto you. Well, yeah, I know that's right, but verses 15 through 20. Evaluate religious teaching, not by fine words and prosperity promises or seductive smiles, but what is God's fruit evident in that ministry? It's the only thing that makes it legitimate. And lest you think Jesus is not serious about human performance and its displays, not justifying, verses 21 through 23, not everyone who says to me, Lord, Lord, will enter the kingdom of heaven, but the one who does the will of the Father who is in heaven on that day, that is judgment day, many will say to me, Lord, Lord, did we not prophesy in your name and cast out demons in your name and do mighty works in your name? And I will declare to them, I never knew you. Depart from me, you workers of lawlessness. You must know, everyone who heard this and actually listened to what Jesus was saying, wait a second. We can do great works and you won't receive us? We're generous and we pray and we fast and we do everything we can to make it up to you, and your standards are so perfect that you say that's not going to make it right with you or your Father. I don't want to hear anymore. I'm done. Totally unreasonable, not familiar with real life. I don't want to hear anymore. So Jesus says, apropos of the week we've just had, verses 24 through 27, everyone then who hears these words of mine and does them will be like a wise man who built his house on the rock. And the rain fell, and the floods came, and the winds blew and beat upon that house, but it did not fall because it was founded on the rock. And everyone who hears these words of mine and does not do them will be like a foolish man who built his house on the sand, and the rain fell, and the floods came, and the winds blew and beat against the house, and it fell, and great was the fall thereof. And with that crash, the Sermon on the Mount is done. I can't measure up. I can't make it up. God, you're going to have to provide some help here. He does. If the Beatitudes are prologue and preface, chapter 8 is epilogue and hope. The one who has just said his intent was to bless but broke us now tells us where we might be built up.
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16: Verses 24 through 27, everyone then who hears these words of mine and does them will be like a wise man who built his house on the rock. And the rain fell, and the floods came, and the winds blew and beat upon that house, but it did not fall because it was founded on the rock. And everyone who hears these words of mine and does not do them will be like a foolish man who built his house on the sand, and the rain fell, and the floods came, and the winds blew and beat against the house, and it fell, and great was the fall thereof. And with that crash, the Sermon on the Mount is done. Uh-oh. I can't measure up. I can't make it up. God, you're going to have to provide some help here. He does. chapter 8. If the Beatitudes are prologue and preface, chapter 8 is epilogue and hope. The one who has just said his intent was to bless but broke us now tells us where we might be built up. Chapter 8, verses 1 to 3. When he came down from the mountain, great crowds followed him, and behold, a leper came to him and knelt before him, saying, "Lord, if you will, you can make me clean." And Jesus stretched out his hand and touched him, saying, "I will. Be clean." And immediately his leprosy was cleansed. In that society and that time, to have this terrible physical manifestation of leprosy was, in their way of thinking, the visible manifestation of some hidden sin. And Jesus is saying, "I can help." Who can he help? The one who says, "Jesus, you can help me." And Jesus says, "I will." One who calls out for help, Jesus will help. Who are those people? Chapter 8, verses 5 through 10. When he entered Capernaum, a centurion came forward to him, appealing, "Lord, my servant is lying paralyzed at home, suffering terribly." And Jesus said to him, "I will come and heal him." But the centurion replied, "Lord, I am unworthy to have you come under my roof, but only say the word and my servant will be healed. For I too am a man under authority with soldiers under me. And I say to one, go, and he goes, and to another, come, and he comes, and to my servant, do this, and he does it." When Jesus heard this, he marveled and said to those who followed him, "Truly I tell you, with no one in Israel have I found such faith." Faith in what? That Jesus can provide for one who is unworthy, who does not deserve it. This is a Roman centurion. He's part of an enemy occupying army. He is a foreigner to the covenants of Israel. And Jesus is saying, "Listen, if you call out to me for help and do it by humbly saying, 'I'm not worthy, but I need you,' that Jesus will help." Verses 14 through 17, "And when Jesus entered Peter's house, he saw his mother-in-law sick with fever. He touched her hand, and the fever left her, and she rose and began to serve him. That evening, they brought to him many who were oppressed by demons, and he cast out the spirits with a word and healed all those who were sick. This was to fulfill what was spoken by the prophet Isaiah. 'He took our illnesses, and he bore our diseases,'" not just physical, but spiritual. They were oppressed by demons. There is sin, there is iniquity that has opened the door to the worst of spiritual oppression. And Jesus, when people come to him for help, says, "I will help." He bore our iniquities. He bore by stripes on his own back and nail prints in hands and feet the punishment that we deserved. "Oh, Jesus, I need some help. And I have any right to call out. But I believe you can help me." And he will. Grace comes in many versions. When Judge Ollie Neal went to the funeral of that librarian, Mrs. Grady, he said, "I credit Mrs. Grady for getting me in the habit of enjoying reading so I was able to go to law school and survive." Mrs. Grady's grace changed a lifetime. The grace of Jesus Christ can change an eternity. What's the path? "Jesus, I need some help. I'm not worthy to ask. But I believe, my faith is, you can help me. So Jesus, will you help me?" And when we humble ourselves, the broken receive the blessing. He will help.
18: Hello, my friend. This is Pastor Brian. I'm so thankful that you've taken the time to study through the Bible with me today. We go through this together. knowing that the Lord will use His Word to stir our hearts to bring us hope, transform our desires, and grant us the strength we need for the challenges we face. If today's messages have touched you and you find yourself wanting to experience more of God's grace, I'd like to pray for you right now. Heavenly Father, thank you for allowing us to address you that way, as a father. Thank you for granting us access to your throne room by the provision of your Son. As we unite our hearts to His in faith, trusting that He paid the penalty for all our sins on the cross, you take all our guilt away. In ways almost too incredible for human minds to fathom, you make us as holy as Jesus, and you even love us as much as you do Jesus. So now we come to you as trusting children, not asking that you would do as we think is wise or good or pleasing, but asking that you would love us as an infinitely wise and good and strong Father. We trust that even when we don't know how to pray, the Holy Spirit will make our prayers better than we can ask, and Jesus will ask better than we deserve. So do as you know is best, for then we will be most blessed. This we ask with complete faith in your wisdom, power, and love. In Jesus' name, amen.
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8: When George Washington accepted command of the Continental Army, Americans were fighting a king and determined not to replace one form of unchecked power with another. Washington understood the difference between authority and ownership. In 1775, he declared, "When we assume the soldier, we do not lay aside the citizen." Even as commander of America's army, Washington remembered that he remained one of the people and that the power entrusted to him was never his to keep. He did not fight to rule America. He fought so Americans could govern themselves. Washington's example gave the young nation something more than victory. It gave America a standard for leadership. Those who hold power must remain accountable to the people they serve, because in a free nation, leadership is not ownership. It is a duty and a trust.
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13: 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This really isn't that complicated. 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
12: 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That's 855-577-2255. We're so glad you're here to listen. Today's program will complete the message we began yesterday. Here's Pastor Alan with part two of Angels, Demons, and You, Good and Evil on Display.
13: Now we've got a choice to make. Are we going to believe in angels and demons and that they affect us? Are we going to sit and have a polite Bible study and keep kicking the can down the road and go, I don't know? What's it going to take for you to make a decision? You're going to keep voting with the Pharisees and the chief priests? You're going to keep voting with the power brokers because you don't want to be ostracized? You're going to continue to refuse to take Jesus into the public square or the marketplace where God sends you because there might be a price attached? We've got some questions to answer. In fact, I brought you a little prayer. I wonder if you just repeat it with me. I've been praying a little prayer since I started this study. Lord, I want to see. Lord, it's not in your notes. I got the cheap copy. There's no prayer. It's a simple prayer. You know this one intuitively. You can just repeat it after me. Almighty God, open my eyes to see what you're doing. Give me the wisdom to say yes to you. And no to ungodliness. In Jesus' name. Amen. Next up in John's presentation is John 11. It's Lazarus and his story. You probably know the story. Its location is interesting to me. John shows us repeatedly through the heart of this gospel the tension in the community. The people that are for Jesus and the people that are angered by Jesus. The people that think maybe they believe and the people that hate him. He puts a miracle story in John 9 about a man born blind. And in John chapter 11, he slips in the story of Lazarus. It seems to me it's a very intentional confrontation on Jesus' part. See, we've had the wrong Jesus presented to us, I think, far too frequently. That he's he's the apostle of peace. Group hug, everybody. Come on in. We're going to group hug. I find Jesus very frequently is pushing the envelope. Are you really that dull, he says? Are your hearts really that hard? You're going to be ever seeing but never understanding. You search the world over to make a disciple and then you make him twice the child of hell that you are. None of those are compliments. You brood of snakes, you bunch of whitewashed tombs. Those are all things Jesus had to say to his brothers and sisters in the faith. Well, I would submit to you that the Lazarus narrative is good and evil on display. That it's a very intentional confrontation. It reminds me, it harkens back to Elijah on Mount Carmel when he said to the same nation of people, he said, it's time for you to decide whom you're going to worship. We're in the very same, we have to decide whom we're going to worship, folks. Are we going to worship God and the values that come to us from Scripture? Are we going to worship the government and expect them to take care of us? What are we going to do? Who do we trust for justice? See, if you're not yielded to biblical authority, if you're leading an ungodly life, if you're cheating around the edges, if you don't intend to submit to God, then you'll want somebody else to be the authority. Mount Carmel was a very pointed confrontation with the goal of enabling the people to choose. It did nothing to change the minds of Jezebel and Ahab. And as we'll see in a moment, what happened with Lazarus did very little to change the minds of the power brokers. But it gave the people an opportunity. In the Lazarus event, Jesus could have spoken a word and Lazarus could have been healed. Jesus would have never had to waited for Lazarus to die. He would have never had to travel to Bethany. There are other places in the scripture where Jesus just spoke a word and somebody at distance was healed. The centurion's servant. The centurion understood it. Do you remember that? He said to Jesus, you don't need to come to my house. My servant's sick. I need your help, but I recognize you have authority. If you'll just say the word, my servant will be healed. And it says that Jesus was amazed. He said, I haven't found faith like this in all of Israel. You can go. Your servant's okay. So something else is happening in John 11. Remember, John writes this gospel not as a collection of random thoughts. He's trying to take the reader on a journey to help us arrive at a conclusion. And he's shown us the confusion, the tension in the streets of Jerusalem amongst the people who should recognize their Messiah. And now he drops in this Lazarus narrative. Jesus waited for the death, and then he traveled to Bethany. It's a little village right outside Jerusalem. In fact, today it's an Arab community. And they call it El Lazaria, after Lazarus. 2 millennia later, his name's still on that little village. It's right on the backside of the Mount of Olives. It's a very clear confrontation with the kingdom of darkness, giving the people another opportunity to believe. Jesus gave them choice after choice, opportunity after opportunity. That man born blind in Jerusalem, everybody in the city knew him. And now Lazarus becomes, this is the miracle that really pushed the limit with Jesus. They could not allow him to continue after the Lazarus event. It's too big. He was dead 4 days. I mean, that'll get you in the paper. That will get you in the paper. You'll be an influencer. And Lazarus is walking through the markets in Jerusalem. Isn't that him? Yeah, I think that's him. It looks like him. But again, there's this prevailing tension and conflict. Watch it as we read it. You'll feel it. John's not hiding it. Kingdoms in opposition. Angels and demons and you, they're in play today just as much in the first century. Kingdoms in conflict. We have to decide what our alignment's going to be. You cannot be both. There's no dual citizenship. That's very important to understand. John 11, let's start. Verse 1, we're not going to read the whole thing. I've edited it a bit, but how much time do we have? Yeah, we're not going to read the whole thing. Now, a man named Lazarus was sick, and he was from Bethany, the village of Mary and her sister Martha. This Mary, whose brother Lazarus, now sick, was the same one who poured perfume on the Lord and wiped his feet with her hair. So the sister sent word to Jesus, Lord, the one you love is sick. Jesus is friends with the family. They have a cell phone. So she sends a text. Well, I mean, Living Bible, that's pretty much what happened. She said, Lord, we need help. And Jesus sees the text. Then when he read the text, he looked at the disciples and said, oh, this isn't going to end in death. It's for God's glory, that God's Son may be glorified through it. And then John inserts this little bit because it's a part of the story that helps us understand. He said, Jesus loved Martha and her sister and Lazarus. Yet when he heard that Lazarus was sick, he stayed where he was two more days. Wow, like on purpose. Didn't say he couldn't get there. Didn't say his schedule was too crowded. It wasn't that he couldn't get a flight. He just stayed where he was for a couple of days. And then he said to his disciples, let's go back to Judea. That's where Bethany is. But Rabbi, they said, a short while ago, the Jews tried to stone you. And you're going back there? Remember, we just read those two occasions where they tried to arrest him. The disciples are very aware of this. We can't go back near Jerusalem. They'll arrest you. They tried to kill you the last time you were there. So this isn't some subtle narrative. This is the defining component of Jesus' ministry. Do you have this imagination that there was enough hatred directed towards Jerusalem, towards Jesus, that if he was in the vicinity of Jerusalem, he needed heightened security? How do you square that with the very popular notion that Jesus is just all about love? I understand, he said, a new commandment I give you, love one another. But everybody didn't love him. And he doesn't always cooperate in a kind, gentle word. He makes whips and overturns tables and drives people out and calls people names. His disciples come to him and said, you're kind of offensive. Could you dial it back a little bit? Don't you know they talked about that after the fact? Weren't you the knucklehead that told Jesus he was a little over the top? You know they did. They argued about who was the greatest. You know they talked trash. They just didn't put it all in the book. They put enough in there that it's embarrassing. Verse 11, after he said this, he went on to tell them, our friend Lazarus has fallen asleep, but I'm going there to wake him up. And his disciples said, well, Lord, if he sleeps, he'll get better. Bless their hearts. Well, Lord, if he's sleeping, the fever's broken. He's going to be okay. We don't have to travel. We don't have to go put ourselves at risk. It's not that they don't want to make the trip. It's dangerous. I don't think we're prepared for it. It hadn't settled in on us yet that it was dangerous for Jesus to be Jesus. It's going to be dangerous for you to be Jesus' friend. Now, how long are you going to deny him? When they say don't pray, we go, oh, okay, what's wrong with us? Don't talk about him in this school. What do you mean? If it's a public school, we paid for it. Jesus is coming. What's wrong with us? It's a public university. Jesus will be welcome here. They teach every other form of worldview on that campus. They might as well welcome my Jesus. Our friend Lazarus has fallen asleep. I'm going to go wake him up. Lord, if he sleeps, he'll get better. And Jesus had been speaking of his death, but his disciples thought he meant natural sleep. Again, John keeps explaining. He's kind of telling on them. So then he told them plainly, Lazarus is dead. And for your sake, I'm glad I was not there so that you may believe. But let's go to him. That's fascinating to me. For your sake, I'm glad I wasn't there. For Lazarus' sake and Mary and Martha's sake, maybe not so good. A lot of grief, a little anxiety, death. Lazarus is dead. But for your sake, I'm glad I wasn't there. Imagine if you're the one that's sick. Forget them. Come help me. They're kind of slow anyway. I'm not sure they're going to catch on. But let us go to him. Verse 16, fascinating. Then Thomas said to the rest of the disciples, let us also go, that we can die with him. Do you hear the depth of it, folks? This isn't like a debate. This isn't, oh, they said something unkind about me on MSNBC. This isn't, well, you know, we have a theological disagreement. If we go back, there's a high degree of probability we'll die. Let's go with him anyway.
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3: 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You may be familiar with it. It's also the title for our new devotional and prayer book. 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
13: Same chapter, verse 21. Lord, Martha said to Jesus, if you'd been here, my brother wouldn't have died. But I know that even now God will give you whatever you ask. And Jesus said to her, your brother will rise again. Boom, drop the mic. And Martha answered, yes, I know he'll rise again in the resurrection at the last day. What a religious answer. No power present, no expectation, no awkward moment. Yes, yes, God answers every prayer now and in eternity. Doesn't that sound like the kind of drivel we'd push forward? And Jesus said to her, I'm the resurrection and the life. He who believes in me will live even though he dies. And whoever lives and believes in me will never die. Do you believe this? Yes, Lord, I believe that you're the Messiah, the Son of God, who is to come into this world. Strong. Same chapter, verse 38 now. Jesus, once more deeply moved, came to the tomb. It was a cave with a stone laid across the entrance. Take away the stone, he said. Now, if you're reading this, you're getting a little excited because you've got some anticipation. But Martha's still having a hard time. Take away the stone. Lord, he stinks. It's been 4 days. You better leave it sealed up. Now, she just had the conversation. We just read it. Jesus said, your brother's going to rise again. I'm the resurrection and the life. Then he goes to the, he said, I want to see the tomb. Open the tomb. You're reading this. You're going, yes. But Martha's very much in the moment. She understands what's in play. It's outside of every expectation. You see, what I want us to feel as we read this is this Jesus' message isn't subtle, but it's still being tamped down, ignored, denied, dismissed, discounted, the same way we discount and dismiss miracles. They are happening amongst us. And we mutter around and mope around and go, I don't know if God does a miracle. I still got a hangnail. I circled the square 3 times last week praying for a parking place. I had to park in the parking garage and walk in the rain. It was cold. I didn't like it. See, it's not the magnitude of the miracles. It's the condition of our heart. The fact that God does miracles, that the supernatural is a part of our journey, doesn't remove us from the arena of human suffering. It didn't remove Jesus. It didn't remove the disciples. They're going to be martyred, imprisoned, beaten, mistreated. They're going to rejoice because they were counted worthy to suffer disgrace for the name of Jesus because they saw the kind of tension he caused. What's happened to us, church? It's happened little by little, bit by bit, over a long period of time. We'll hold up our baptismal certificate and say, well, I don't have to be like, I'm good. I've got all I need, really. Jesus said, take away the stone. Martha said, by this time, there's a bad odor. He's been there 4 days. And Jesus said, did I not tell you that if you believed, you would see the glory of God? Well, I guess so. And when he'd said this, Jesus called in a loud voice, Lazarus, come out. The dead man came out. Now, John's been giving us all these little insertions, all this little backstory. He puts nothing here. I want him to tell me, what did Martha do? She pass out? She hugged the J-man? Like, bing! What'd she do? What'd the crowd say? Were they speechless? Were they terrified? Probably. I mean, Lazarus walked out. Lazarus, come here. And you hear noise. And then you see movement. And dude's walking out. John just doesn't say anything. Well, I mean, his hands and feet were wrapped with strips of linen and a cloth around his face. And Jesus said to them, take off the grave clothes and let him go. Therefore is a summary word. When you find a therefore, you should find out what it's there for. Therefore, because of this Lazarus event, many of the Jews who'd come to visit Mary and had seen what Jesus did put their faith in him. Many did. Not all of them. So if you saw somebody walk out of a grave after being there for 4 days, some people are still determined enough to go, nah, I'm not sure. Many believed. Look at verse 46. But some of them went to the Pharisees and told them what Jesus had done. And the chief priests and the Pharisees called a meeting of the Sanhedrin and said, well, clearly this is the Messiah. Let's all get behind him. I mean, they have eyewitnesses to a resurrection. No choice here. But they're going to stick with the Russian collusion hoax. Don't misunderstand me. I'm not attributing biblical stature to anybody. I'm telling you deception and lies and a refusal to acknowledge the truth is a spiritual conflict more than it's a political one. And we better wake up. So they called a meeting of the Sanhedrin and they said, what are we accomplishing? Here is this man performing many miraculous signs. Well, just maybe you could support him. If we let him go on like this, everyone will believe in him. Well, that'd be awful. Then the Romans will come and take away both our place and our nation. See, they don't believe in angels and demons in you. They're not leading a dimensional life. Oh, they have all kinds of religious activity. They keep religious rules. They eat what goes on their fork. They tithe of everything they get. They're always in service. They're very churched. We're going to have to be sophisticated enough to understand the difference between the true and the false church. No pleasure in that, but we're going to have to be. They said, if this continues, this is going to be bad for us. They have no spiritual awareness, no light, no salt. Same story, just I'm going to pull it forward a few more weeks. Lazarus has been doing well. Jesus is back. A large crowd of Jews found out that Jesus was there, and they came not only because of him, but also to see Lazarus, whom he'd raised from the dead. So the chief priest made plans to kill Lazarus as well. For on account of him, many of the Jews were going over to Jesus and putting their faith in him. You read it, but it's disorienting. It's an expression of evil that's so dark, it's hard to process. It's like, oh, it can't be right. There must be some cultural something I don't know. No, there's not. The chief priests prefer to destroy the evidence of God's activity rather than to cooperate with what God is doing. That's the plain reading of the text. The same spirit is operating in the earth today. No shame, no embarrassment. We'll slaughter 60 million children and then demand our right to choose so we can kill 60 million more. We'll mutilate children, teenagers, and say it's a confusing issue. It's not confusing, you're evil. I don't know why God chose, it seems to me, at least from my vantage point, it started with COVID, the shaking where things that have been hidden in the shadows have begun to find their way into the truth. The light seems to begin to come on. They're coming on now with such a rapidity that you're blinking, it's hard to see. Billions of dollars in waste and fraud, and rather than everybody rallying around and go, thank God we're going to keep some of the money that we gave the government. Amen. We're angry about it. We're angry about it. But it seems to me much like what I'm reading in John. Yeah, he raised him from the dead. We got to get rid of him. That's awkward. We're going to have to be willing to say we're going to choose a different course. And we're going to respond in a different way. We'll start in the little community where God placed us. Take this mud out of the schools. Don't hire people based on how they look. Hire them based on competency. God is awakening us. I'm excited about the future. But it's going to take a bit of courage. The majority didn't embrace Jesus, but enough did that within a relatively brief period of time, they turned the whole Roman Empire on its ear. Within a matter of a few days after Jesus' ascension, thousands of people are being baptized in his name in Jerusalem. God will move if we will raise our hands and say, we will follow you.
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0: And now the real question, the underlying question. If I only had a mediator, I could have my needs represented. I could have the truth told. 32 to 35. Now look closely. You'll love this. For he, referring to God, he is not a man as I am, that I may answer him, that we may go to court together. There is no umpire between us who may lay his hand upon us both. The point is, if I had a mediator, I could find a go-between so that I could communicate with this mighty and wise and holy God. But there is not. See the word umpire? He's calling for a mediator, one who could argue his case. Job wished to present his case in God's court, but he can't find a mediator. Hold your place and look at 13:3. Job 13:3. I would speak to the Almighty, and I desire to argue with God. That means to bring his case before him and plead it. Look at verse 15 of that same chapter. 13:15. Though he slay me, I will hope in him. Nevertheless, I will argue my ways before him. Verse 18. Behold, now I have prepared my case. I know that I will be vindicated. I've thought through what my case would be. And I would love to come and stand before this holy judge, this God of mine. But I can't do it because he's not a man to come to me. And I am not, I missed this earlier, the end of verse 35, chapter 9. I am not like that in myself. I don't have what it takes to come before him. I need a go-between. I need an arbitrator. I need a mediator. Years ago, when I worked as a machinist, working my way through school, there was the threat of a strike. And the union stood on one side with the laborers, and management stood on the other side, and there was a great gap in between. Interestingly, an arbitrator was hired to come in. He had nothing to gain in the eyes of the union. He had nothing to gain in the eyes of the management. He was supposedly completely neutral. And he came and worked long and hard to hear both sides as both presented their causes. And then he passed a decision, and the paper had been signed that if the arbitrator could bring the two together, the issue would be solved and there would be no strike. In fact, he did, and there was no strike. But it was interesting to watch the process occur, because this man became the representative of both sides, and yet not gaining from the argument or losing because of the argument, he was able to judge in the midst of the argument the best decision. And it was fair and it was right, and it solved. He put his hand on one, he put his hand on the other, as it were, and he stood between the two and he solved the issue. That's what Job wants. But he doesn't have one. He doesn't qualify to stand before God. He isn't God, or he isn't deity. And God is not a man that he can come stand before him, so he's stuck. You see why I said, would that Job had lived a few centuries later? Let me show you why. Look at 1 Timothy 2. Oh, there is a New Testament. 1 Timothy 2. 1 Timothy 2, verse 3. Paul writes to his younger Timothy, explaining here the go-between, the mediator. 1 Timothy 2:3, not 2 Timothy, it's 1 Timothy 2:3. This is good and acceptable in the sight of God, our Savior, who desires all men to be saved and to come to the knowledge of the truth. For there is one God and one mediator, one go-between, one arbitrator, one umpire. There is one God. Don't forget that. In this era of many gods, don't you tell one another that all the gods are the same. Don't you believe that lie. There is one God, the Creator God, It is not Allah. It is the living God of the scriptures. There is one God. And there is one mediator between this God of the heavens who has made us and all things pertaining to us and humanity on this earth. And he is identified. There is one mediator, the man Christ Jesus. There are not many. The way is narrow. Don't believe the lie. Don't be afraid to be that specific. And I hear people struggle with specificity. When I hear people struggle with that, I think, do you want people to be specific about the flights you take? You ever call up and they'll say, well, it's flight 413, or it actually might be 1096. Or really, it could be 309. You say, no, I want to know which flight is it. Well, and also it takes off from DFW. Actually, it could be Love Field. And flight departs at 1214, thereabouts, maybe 110 or 230. You go, wait a minute. Get specific. Isn't that amazing? Something as simple as a flight, we want exact numbers and times and gates. You don't want to walk all over the airport going, oh, let's see. I'm open-minded. I'll take whatever flies. Just so the pilot is sincere and it looks good. It seems right. It's just like I need to feel it deeply when I get on the plane. What a crock. There is one God, there is one mediator between God and men, and it is the man Christ Jesus. That is truth, men and women. In a pluralistic world, you will not hear that. And by saying that, you will be called intolerant, which is one of the great compliments you will ever hear from the liberal, to be called narrow. Jesus said it, I am the way, the truth, the life. No man comes to the Father but through me. Not us, not several. One God, one mediator, the man Christ Jesus, who gave himself as a ransom for all, the testimony given at the proper time. Oh, Joe, there is a mediator. You just haven't met him. But someday, Joe, you'll hear of this. Job, therefore, back to Job 9. Don't you hate to go back? I just want to stay in Timothy because it's so helpful there. Campbell Morgan writes, the cry of Job was born of a double consciousness, which at the moment was mastering him. First, that of the appalling greatness and majesty of God, and secondly, that of his own comparative littleness. It was the cry of a man who knew God and was overwhelmed by the sense of his greatness. Over against this was the sense of his own comparative smallness. Track this. This is great writing. He felt he could not get to God. He was altogether too small. It is as though Job had said, there is no umpire, there is no arbiter, there is no one who can stand between us, interpreting each to the other, me to God, God to me. There is no one to lay his hand upon us. Job was crying out for someone who could stand authoritatively between God and himself and so create a way of meeting, a possibility of contact. We now turn from the elemental cry of Job from the Old Testament to consider the apostolic word concerning Jesus. There is one mediator between God and man. That is the gospel in brief. That is Christianity fundamentally. By faith alone, in Christ alone, and there is no other. There is no other way. Job says, because he doesn't have that umpire, verse 1 of chapter 10, I loathe my own life. It's like he would, he just gasps. I loathe the fact that I haven't a way to stand before the judge on that great divine throne. And so I plead, verse 2, do not condemn me. Let me know why you contend with me. Is it right for you indeed to oppress me? He has every right to ask that. He's confused. He doesn't get it. He doesn't have a mediator to say, Job, let me explain what's happening to you. And to the living God to represent your case. That's why I'm here. I love toward the end of this chapter, and I need to race through this. Verse 18, why then have you brought me out of the womb? He's back to that same old song he was in chapter 3. Why did you let me be born alive? Would that I had died and no eye had seen me. Would that I had died in the womb and never having been seen. I should have been as though I had not been carried from womb to tomb. Why didn't he just take me from the womb right to the tomb? Oh, Job. And have your testimony missed by so many of us who need to read it and learn from you? Job, though God stays silent, remember there's no word from God in here. Bless his heart. Let me give you a couple lessons that linger and then I'm through. When misery breaks our spirit, philosophical words don't help us cope. When misery breaks our spirit, philosophical words don't help us cope. And that's all those men had to offer. As hard as Bildad may have tried, he said nothing that brought relief or solace or strength to Job in his misery. When misery breaks our spirit, philosophical words won't help us cope. Here's the second, more powerful of the two. When a mediator can't be found, futile searches won't give us hope. When a mediator can't be found, futile searches won't give us hope. Job is right. Death is better than this if I haven't a mediator. The good news is every person here, whether you even have thought of it before, every one of you has a mediator. Every one of us. It's the same mediator. The same one who represented me as a little boy who came to Jesus just as I was and told the Lord God, I believe in you and I trust you and I believe Jesus died for me and I believe he's living. I believe he was raised from the dead for me. And, you know, at that moment, my mediator represented me before the living God. How wonderful. He will do the same for you. Do the very same. Because you have an umpire. Great thought. Let's bow together. If you've never turned in faith to this one who has open the way for you, this is the perfect time to do it. One God, one mediator between God and men, the man, Christ Jesus. This is the call for you to turn to Christ alone. Thank you, Father, for the hope that there is in the Lord Jesus and in him alone. Thank you for the reminder that we have what Job didn't have. We have an umpire. We have an arbitrator. We have the precious treasure of the Savior. And it's in him we find our reason for continuing, though our current world temporarily falls apart. Thank you for the rock, the stability that he is for us. And we find our hope only in him. May those who've never met him come to know him this very day. I ask believingly in Jesus' dear name. Everyone said, amen.
1: A beautiful reminder from Chuck Swindoll. Job longed for a mediator, someone to stand between him and God and argue his case. And today, you and I have exactly that. In our darkest moment, when words fail, Jesus Christ stands on our behalf. You're listening to Insight for Living and a comprehensive study about one of the most remarkable men in the Bible. His name was Job. Chuck titled today's message, Continuing the Verbal Fist Fight. When you think about it, Job is far more than a book in the Old Testament. It's actually a mirror. And when we stare into the glass, we're forced to ask a penetrating question. Can my faith survive the fire? If you're willing to wrestle with that question, we have a resource built just for that purpose. 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Not long ago, Chuck sat down with pastor and evangelist Greg Laurie. These two men have walked long roads, preached to millions, and faced their share of personal battles. Now Chuck and Greg open up about their struggles and the moments when God's grace showed up in ways they didn't expect. 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How should we respond when someone assaults our character? I'm Bill Meyer, inviting you to hear Chuck Swindoll's answer tomorrow on Insight for Living.
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13: Remember Cain and Abel from the first pages of the Bible? God accepted Abel's sacrifice, but not Cain's. Here's Dr. Michael Youssef with a word about faith.
14: I have a hunch that Cain's sacrifice probably was greater than Abel's. Cain's sacrifice probably been more generous than that of Abel's. You say, well, what's the difference? Why would God accept Abel's sacrifice, but he rejects Cain's? Ah, the difference is very simple, and it is this. Abel sacrificed in obedience. And that's, beloved, what faith is all about. He gave to God what God wanted, not what he wanted to give God.
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14: We have begun a series of messages entitled, They Were Just Like Us, with the list in the Epistle to the Hebrews, where through the years have become known as Faith Hall of Fame. Hebrews chapter 11, as we continue in the series of messages, They Were Just Like Us. In every way, by faith, Abel offered God a better sacrifice than Cain did. By faith, he was commended as a righteous man when God spoke well of his offering. And by faith, he still speaks, even though he's dead. Father, in the name of Jesus, I pray that you open our eyes, our hearts, and our minds to comprehend this one and only sermon that has been preached by this man thousands and thousands of years ago. I pray this in Jesus' name. Amen. The question people have asked for the ages is this: how did Abel know what sacrifice that is acceptable to God, and why didn't Cain? And that's a great question. It really is. And the answer is this. It's very simple, but don't miss it. I want you to listen to me carefully. The answer is simple. When Adam and Eve rebelled against God, disobeyed God, and then they tried to run away from God, and God caught up with them, before God threw them out of the Garden of Eden, he basically slain an innocent lamb, shed the blood of that lamb, and gave them a covering for the nakedness. And from that moment on, Adam and Eve wanted to obey God. They understood several things about their sin. God wanted them to know that their sin is costly. God wanted them to know that an innocent blood had to be shed for the payment of their sins. God wanted them to know that sin has to be redeemed by the shedding of blood. Of course, God was painting a picture for the future of the coming of the most innocent Lamb of all, the Lamb of God who takes away the sin of the world, the Lord Jesus Christ, and the shedding of His own blood on the cross of Calvary, so that whomsoever might come to Him may receive salvation, may receive forgiveness, may receive peace and joy. And there is no doubt that Adam and Eve learned that very important lesson of the shedding of a blood of a lamb as the only acceptable way to come to a holy and righteous God. And they taught this to their children as the only acceptable form of worship. And later on, of course, in the days of Moses, that was institutionalized, and the shedding of a lamb and the Day of Atonement and the rest of it. Adam and Eve's boys, Cain and Abel, no doubt have watched their parents worshiping God, God's way. Their boys, Cain and Abel, must have watched their parents obeying God this time, God's way. These two boys watched how mom and dad were now more anxious to obey God, to serve God, to please God, God's way, not their own way. And so one of the two sons, Abel, decided to follow mom and dad's example of godliness, of obedience. But Cain decided that he is going to worship God his own way. That he's going to come to God in his own terms. Today, the descendants of Cain are all those who think that all the roads lead to God. Those who think that all religions are the same. All those who think that they don't have to obey the word of God in order to be acceptable to God. All those who feel that they don't have to accept Jesus as the only Savior of their life in order to make it to heaven. All the descendants of Cain are those who think that they can live their life any which way they want to, and as long as they're not committing so-called big sins, they will be all right. They're the descendants of Cain. And the reason Abel was highly commended in the New Testament, the reason why Abel was praised in the New Testament, the reason why the example of Abel has been living for thousands and thousands and thousands of years is because he wanted to express his faith in God in complete obedience. He wanted to obey God fully. He wanted to come to God God's way. He wanted to come to God on God's terms. He wanted to come to God God's way. And that is why Hebrews chapter 11 verse 4 said, by faith, not by feelings, which dominates our culture, and not by fancy, not by fear, no, by faith, Abel, by faith. In the last message, you saw that biblical faith only expresses itself in obedience to God, total obedience. But you need to understand something here that is of vital importance. Abel was not perfect. There's some people probably get this image that Abel was a kind of a goody-two-shoes kid and Cain was a wild boy. Listen, Abel was not different from Cain. I'm going to explain to you in a minute. Because both of them were born, both Cain and Abel, they were born after sin has entered into the heart of their parents, Adam and Eve. And therefore, they were conceived like all of us by sin, are born with sin. Both had the same sin nature. Both had the same inclination towards sinning and going their own way. Both had the same limitations. Both knew what is the right way and what is the wrong way. And since faith comes by hearing, Abel believed the teaching of mom and dad and obeyed God, but Cain didn't. That's another important thing that I don't want you to miss. There is nothing intrinsically wrong with offering God the grains and the fruit. So the Bible said, Abel came and offered a lamb, shed a lamb's blood, offer a sacrifice to God, and God accepted that. But then Cain was offering fruit, and he was offering grains. There is nothing that is intrinsically wrong with the grains, because later on, when God communicated his law to Moses, among other things, there is what they call grain offering. Grain offering. So there's nothing wrong with the gift itself. In fact, I have a hunch that Cain's sacrifice probably was greater than Abel's. I have a hunch that Cain's sacrifice possibly was more expensive than that of Abel's. I just think possibly Cain's sacrifice may have been more impressive than that of Abel's. Cain's sacrifice possibly have been more in abundance. Cain's sacrifice probably been more generous than that of Abel's. You say, well, what's the difference? Why would God accept Abel's sacrifice, but he rejects Cain's? Ah, the difference is very simple, and it is this. Abel sacrificed in obedience. And that's, beloved, what faith is all about. He gave to God what God wanted, not what he wanted to give God. An epistle of Jude, one chapter, and there in verse 11, he talks about the way of Cain. He said, what is the way of Cain that the epistle of Jude talks about? It is the way of self-will. It is the way of religious hypocrisy. It is the way of dead rituals. It is the way of self-pleasing. It is the way of playing God. It is the way that represented in dead religion. Cain's way represented empty religious activities. Cain's way represented religious fanaticism. And it is not surprising, my beloved friends, that both Abel and the Lord Jesus Christ were both killed by religious fanatics. Religious fanaticism has been killing Christian believers all over the world. Recently, we got an email from a representative of Leading the Way in a country in which I will not mention. He told us that a pastor, and all pastors in that church are all underground, a pastor came home, found his wife strangled to death by religious fanatics. You see, God's way is not religious fanaticism. God's way is obedience to the living God through his Son, the Lord Jesus Christ, and that's it. So the question that each of us must ask is this: Lord, am I obeying you fully? Lord, am I obeying your word? Lord, am I obeying your command? Lord, am I obeying your instructions? Lord, am I walking by faith or am I walking by sight? Are my eyes fixed on eternity or am I living for today? They were just like us. Abel was like us. He had all the weaknesses and the frailties and the failures of all of us. But I have no doubt that Abel was just as sinful as his brother Cain. Maybe even more so. Cain probably would be the kind of guy who would be described as a good man today by our standards. Cain probably was a likable guy, probably more likable than Abel. I mean, he was the fun of the party. Probably he was the kind of guy who was on everyone's cocktail invitation list. Cain probably would be the kind of guy who was amiable. Cain probably was the kind of guy who was admired. He was a go-getter. He was an initiator. Oh, he was the fun guy. Cain probably was the kind of guy who was a philanthropist. Remember I told you in the last message that you can sacrifice without obedience, but you cannot obey without sacrificing? You see, it's right here. He would be probably the kind of guy who would give money to save the environment. He would probably be the kind of guy who would give money to save the endangered species. And who knows? Now, I have no evidence of this, but I get this picture of this guy. Because after he killed his brother, the Bible said he went out and built a city. Man, he was the urban dude before they ever existed. That was Cain. But these are not necessarily the qualities that God is looking for. God looked down and he saw faith that expressed itself in obedience. And he says, Abel is my man. Listen carefully, please. You know, and I know, and if you don't know, I hope you know now, that you can never come to God through works. All of your works, all of my works will never get us to God. Only faith and grace of God bring us to God. But having come to God, the Bible said, now, prove your love for God by obeying Him. And that obedience made Abel to be an effective witness for God. For how long? All of history. Thousands of years. Although he was cut down by his envious and angry brother in his prime while he was still young, although he did not have children to carry his name, although he did not have a monument that people can visit and remember him by, although he did not leave a legacy for people to remember him with, although he did not leave a fortune for his children and grandchildren to spend, although he did not leave a dynasty to enshrine him, although he was cut down in his prime, oh, but the God who sees the very secrets of our hearts, the God who knows all things, he made sure that this man's obedience is testifying to him for history, all of history. God made sure that this man's obedience of faith is reserved for all the ages to hear. This man's faith was made sure by God that his sacrifice of faith is enduring all the time. Amen. Although Abel has been dead for thousands and thousands and thousands of years, the Bible said he still preaches. He still speaks. His one and only sermon that he's ever preached has been proclaimed all the world over. His testimony is living in the hearts of millions of people for thousands of years. His example of obedience inspired millions of people for thousands of years. His life of faith has encouraged millions of people for thousands of years. His sacrificial love for his Lord is enshrined in a testimony for all ages. Though he's dead, he still speaks. And he still preaches that same sermon, three-point sermon. What's Abel's three-point sermon? Here they are. You can take it and you can preach it and you don't have to give him credit. That man can come to God only by faith, not by works. That man must accept God's revelation and not his own wisdom to be saved. And thirdly, that obedience is rewarded and rebellion is judged. I think that's a great 3 points, aren't you? And as you know, I love to give illustrations, whether it be from history or biography, whatever it may be. As I was thinking, at least there were half a dozen examples from biographies that I have read through the years of the great men and women of God were going through my head. Which one do I use to illustrate my point here today? Here's on my computer, popped up, an email. Right there on my screen, of live, today, example of obedience of faith. And as I read that email, I must confess to you, I wept, and then I said, I wonder whether I can share this with you. I asked that person's permission to share it with you. I'm going to read to you parts of that email to encourage you. As I listened to your sermon this morning, I knew that I was getting an answer to two prayers that I have been putting before the Lord for a long time. The first is what I already told you about, walking by faith. The second, the finances that the Lord has given me that are in my saving accounts, and how to be used as He desires, and not for my false security that I may have for my future. It is very possible I may not see retirement. Whether I do or not, I only share the following because I think God spoke it to my heart. And I do so to encourage you. So I called the people at Leading the Way today and asked them, what is the cost of the production, just the production, for just one Arabic program for a year? It would be my great privilege to underwrite that so that the message can go to the persecuted church. The longer I walk with the Lord, the more I see how much we, in all our comfort, need to grow from their faith and the faith of those saints. It is sweet of the Lord to let me have that amount in my savings. Listen to me very carefully, please. I did not read this to you in order to send you on a guilt trip. I read this for a reason. I want to show you that obedient faith is alive and well in this church. And I don't know what God is calling you to do. I don't know what you've been closing your ears to the Lord about. I don't know what you're dragging your feet in. I don't know what God is saying to you, but God is speaking to you. To some of you who have never committed your life to Jesus Christ, He may be calling you to come and receive Him as the Savior of your Lord. You may come and surrender your pride and make Him the Savior and Lord of your life. For those of you who know the Lord, God may be speaking to you about something. Whether to be able to open your mouth for the first time and testify to your salvation, His salvation through you. Whatever it may be, you know it, I don't know it. I know what God says to me. And I know the times when I drag my heels. And I know you do. Whatever He is saying to you today, say, Lord, I want to walk of faith. I want to be obedient. I don't want to just to go around saying I'm a Christian and I'm a Christian. I want to prove my Christianity by my obedience to your command in my life. Father, it is impossible for us to do anything that will even come close to the incredible sacrifice that you, Father, made when you looked down upon that cross and saw your Son bleeding to death in order that He may satisfy your justice in order that He may pay for the consequences of my sin. He took my cross. He took my pain on that cross. And so, Father, I now come to you with these your people. And we cry to you for one thing. For those of us who are in disobedience, break us that we may become obedient. For I pray that in the mighty name of Jesus. Amen.
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17: This is Albert Moeller for townhall.com. August 10, Massachusetts became the 11th state in the union to pass legislation with absolutely no limits on abortion. Democratic Governor Maura Healey hosted a signing ceremony and a lengthy press conference. We need to understand what we're talking about here. There's a basic worldview collision between the culture of life and the culture of death. In the culture of life, every single human life is respected from the point of fertilization until natural death, making something like abortion not only wrong, but morally unthinkable. The culture of death is so absolutely enraptured with personal autonomy that it can be used to deny or even take the life of others. Just days before Governor Healey signed this radical abortion legislation, she signed a Family Welfare Act that included expansions for child welfare in Massachusetts. The governor said then, and I quote, "Every child deserves the opportunity to grow up safe, supported, and set up to succeed," end quote. Understand this. She actually means every child outside the womb and no child inside the womb. This is just haunting.
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21: When George Washington accepted command of the Continental Army, Americans were fighting a king and determined not to replace one form of unchecked power with another. Washington understood the difference between authority and ownership. In 1775, he declared, "When we assume the soldier, we do not lay aside the citizen." Even as commander of America's army, Washington remembered that he remained one of the people and that the power entrusted to him was never his to keep. He did not fight to rule America. He fought so Americans could govern themselves. Washington's example gave the young nation something more than victory. It gave America a standard for leadership. Those who hold power must remain accountable to the people they serve, because in a free nation, leadership is not ownership. It is a duty and a trust.
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24: God says also that Jesus is the sustainer of life. Colossians chapter 1, verses 15 through 17 tells us that Jesus Christ is the exact likeness of the unseen God. He existed before God made anything else. 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
23: On today's edition of Real Life Radio, Pastor Jack continues in his series called The Life and Times of Jesus Christ and a message titled Christ and His Creation. Now, this is a series about the real Jesus, who Jesus really is, not the Jesus of popular opinion, but the Jesus of the Bible, God Himself, who stepped into our world. And in this message, we're going to see that Jesus is also the creator of everything around us. You see, when we look at the world, we're really facing a choice. Either everything came from random accidents, or it came from a designer. And the evidence we see in creation points us straight to Jesus Christ. So today, Pastor Jack teaches us that Jesus Christ isn't just present in creation, He is the creator of it. The Lord who made the heavens and the earth is the very same Jesus Christ who came to redeem us. And that changes everything that we've been led to believe about our existence. Now, with his message called Christ and His Creation, here's pastor and Bible teacher Jack Hibbs.
24: The two Bibles, one is written here on your lap, bound in leather. The other is the universe that is both around us and outside the walls of this church. What do you mean? Meaning that you could go outside, and if you are intellectually honest, you can pluck a leaf off of a liquid amber tree that's out front here and put it under the scrutiny of an electron microscope and find data so vast and so mind-boggling, technology so fantastic, that it's greater than the technology used to put the shuttle up into space and, in fact, even build it. It's a technology more advanced than a blade of grass that man cannot produce it. Yet we can produce atomic watches that we have on our wrists. And nobody would ever say that a watch arose by spontaneous chances. And yet the very creature who stands at the precipice of decision, the human, has been duped into an idea that evolution is in fact scientific. When today, in the advancement of modern sciences, that science itself is saying, as you'll see, that Darwinism and evolution is bunk. It's amazing. It's exciting. Look with me at our first delve into this, Christ and His creation, and that is the creation testifies of God. Listen, creation has to testify of something. Does it testify of evolution, or does it testify of God? Well, let's take a look and see. The first thing that we see is that the Bible presumes a special creation. You ought to write down special creation. You're going to hear it a lot in the future. The Bible presumes. What do I mean by that? First of all, Genesis chapter 1, verse 1. My friend, if you can get past the first verse of the Bible, it's downhill from there on. In the beginning, God created the heavens and the earth. Doesn't apologize for it. doesn't put its tongue in its cheek about it, states it as a fact. In the beginning, that is of the material universe, God created the heavens and the earth. Don't ask me to explain it. We don't know how. We can't. When it says God, it is Elohim. El, God, Him, plural. A singular plurality. That's, by the way, a hint concerning who the Creator is. In the beginning, God, who is a singular plurality, goes

0: just for you.
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7: They will look again on the one they pierced, and they will reverse their opinion. 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
8: Welcome to Grace to You with John MacArthur here on AM 630 The Word. If you trust the Bible, if you're convinced that all of it is inspired by God, how do you respond to those who challenge your conviction? Perhaps you point to manuscript evidence like the Dead Sea Scrolls, or proof from archaeology, or the testimony of those who saw Jesus. There are a number of reasons you should trust the Bible, but perhaps the most compelling evidence comes from what John MacArthur looks at today from the book of Isaiah. Whether you're convinced that every verse in Scripture is inspired or you're skeptical, I urge you to stay here as we continue John's study, The Gospel According to God. And now here's John with today's lesson.
7: The theme of this portion of Scripture that we're looking at, beginning in chapter 52, verse 13, and running to chapter 53, verse 12, is the servant of Jehovah, the servant. It is a song of the servant, the Messiah, who is promised by God to come to bring salvation to his people and to the world. It is the fourth servant song in this section of Isaiah. There's one in chapter 42, another in 49, another in chapter 50, and then this one in Isaiah 53. I don't want to begin there. I want to begin in the 24th chapter of Luke. So if you will, turn in your Bible to Luke chapter 24. Luke chapter 24. In the 24th chapter of Luke, we find our Lord Jesus on the road to Emmaus. He has been crucified, but it is now Sunday and he is alive. He has died and risen again. He is walking on the road to Emmaus with a couple of his disciples who are bemoaning the fact that he has died and have no knowledge of his resurrection. He speaks to them, and we'll pick it up in verse 25. And he says to them, "O foolish men and slow of heart to believe in all that the prophets have spoken. Was it not necessary for the Christ to suffer these things and to enter into his glory?" Then beginning with Moses and with all the prophets, he explained to them the things concerning himself in all the scriptures. The career of the Messiah, says our Lord, falls into two categories. Two great epics, suffering and glory, humiliation and exaltation. They should have known that because the prophets have spoken that. The Old Testament prophets have revealed that the Messiah would have a career that could be described as suffering and a career that could be described as glory. Later that same day, Jesus meets with the rest of the disciples, and if you go to verse 44, he says to them, "These are my words which I spoke to you while I was still with you, that all things which are written about me in the law of Moses and the prophets and the Psalms must be fulfilled." Those were the three sections of the Old Testament familiar to the Jews. He opened their minds to understand the Old Testament scripture, and here it comes again. "Thus he said to them, it is written that Christ would suffer and rise again from the dead the third day." That was the part that was absent from their messianic theology. They had a theology of glory for the Messiah. They had no theology of suffering. Our Lord has to identify for them that he must suffer. He will suffer. And when he says this, he has suffered. They have no place in their theology for a suffering Messiah. But Jesus reminds them that the prophets said he would suffer, he would die, he would rise, and he would be glorified. That's the full career of the Messiah. There are those two great realities in his work. He suffers and dies. He rises and reigns. You cannot understand the person and work of Jesus Christ apart from those two categories, the suffering and the glory. Those are the elements of the career and work of the Messiah, and those two summarize the entire Old Testament presentation of Messiah. They are a summary of Old Testament messianic prophecy. You will find in the Old Testament, here and there, in the law, the prophets, and the holy writings, statements about the Messiah's suffering, about his humiliation. They're scattered throughout the Old Testament. You will also find scattered throughout the Old Testament statements about his glory, his exaltation. But nowhere in the Old Testament do the two come together so clearly with so much detail as they do in the passage before us, Isaiah 52:13 through 53:12. Here is the most complete messianic prophecy in the Old Testament, details concerning the career of the Messiah 700 years before he arrives. And those details verified in absolute accuracy by history. This is the most complete place to find Jesus in the Old Testament. What we know from this is that there will be two comings of the Messiah. The first coming, suffering, death, and resurrection. The second coming, exaltation and glory. He comes the first time as a sacrifice for sin, the second time as a reigning King of Kings and Lord of Lords. Both of these are presented by the prophecies of the Old Testament. They are brought together in Isaiah 53 in a way that is almost New Testament, where both of these are clearly laid out from Matthew to Revelation. Now for our study of Isaiah 53, and you can return to that section, we come to the final stanza. In stanza 1, he was a startling, astonishing servant. In stanza number 2, a scorned servant. In stanza number 3, a substituted servant. In stanza number 4, a silent and slaughtered servant. And now as we come into the final section, we see him as the sovereign servant, the sovereign servant. To understand the final section, verses 10 through 12, We need to go back to the opening section, verses 13 to 15 of chapter 52. So let me read those two in sequence. Isaiah 52, verse 13, "Behold, this is God speaking, the Lord Yahweh, Jehovah Himself. My servant will prosper. He will succeed. He will be high and lifted up and greatly exalted. Just as many were astonished at you, my people, so his appearance was marred more than any man, and his form more than the sons of men. Thus he will startle many nations. Kings will shut their mouths on account of him, for what had not been told them they will see, and what they had not heard they will understand." Now that presents a messianic enigma. A messianic enigma to the Jew, to the reader. Here we meet the Messiah, my servant, the Ebed Yahweh, the slave of God, called a slave of God because of perfect obedience. Here we meet him, and we find that he is divine. He is God, because in verse 13, it says, "He will be high and lifted up and greatly exalted." All three verbs there used to describe him are used to describe God himself in Isaiah 6. And John says in John 12 that the vision in Isaiah 6 of God high and lifted up and sitting on a throne and holy, holy, holy was a vision of Jesus Christ. So we learn that the Messiah here will be as God is, the very essence of God. We learn that he will be lifted up, exalted. They had that in their theology of the Messiah. He will startle many nations. He will literally shut the mouths of monarchs and rulers and kings who will be stunned at the majesty and glory of his presence. They will see in him things they had never seen and hear from him things they have never heard. This all fits the Jewish messianic glory theology. He is God. That maybe they didn't see clearly, but it's here. He is exalted. He succeeds. He prospers. That's what that verb means in verse 13. He conquers the world. He subdues the nations. He says things and does things that have never been said and never been done as he exercises his majesty and his rule. But there is an enigma in this opening declaration that comes from God, and it is verse 14. He is going to be astonishing for his glory, but he is also astonishing for this most strange reason. His appearance is marred more than any man, and his form more than the sons of men. Twice it identifies him as a man. He is God in verse 13, and he is man in verse 14. As God, he is highly exalted, as God should be. And as man, he is disfigured, he is scarred, he is marred so severely that it is beyond any other man, beyond any of the sons of men. This is an enigma, the enigma of the opening words of this section of Scripture. Who is this? And this is from God himself. Jehovah God is speaking. Here is mystery. Here is the mystery that is impossible at first perhaps to be unraveled. How this glorious person, this startling, stunning, commanding, dominating person can at the same time be marred and scarred, more disfigured than any human being. And ultimately come out of that in verse 15 and be glorified. Who is this? And what does all this mean? Well, we know what it means. The Messiah will both be exalted and humbled. This is Philippians 2. He humbled himself, and God highly exalted him. The suffering servant fits into the purpose of God, and God's purpose is that he would come in humiliation, and he would also come in exaltation. Both his humiliation and his exaltation are here promised by God. Yahweh is the speaker. This is God's plan. This is God's promise. These are God's words. The suffering servant of Jehovah, the disfigured Messiah, is no victim, but rather the victorious Son of God, chosen by the Father, empowered by the Spirit for suffering and for glory. How does that happen? Well, the answer to the enigma of verses 13 to 15 is chapter 53. This explains both his suffering and its purpose, and his glory and its purpose. This chapter then, chapter 53, contains the most important truth ever given, the good news of salvation for sinners by the death of the servant of Yahweh, the only acceptable sacrifice to take away the sins of the world. God promises the plan in 13 to 15, and at the end in verses 11 and 12, he affirms its fulfillment. And so it is God who has planned both the exaltation and the humiliation of his servant, the Messiah. What happened to Jesus Christ when he came was in the plan of God, not outside the plan of God. It was the plan of God. It was the purpose of God. In between the declaration of God's purpose and the affirmation of that purpose, the beginning and the end of this portion of Scripture, comes the section with which we are so familiar, verse 1 through the first part of verse 11. Here is an epic, penitent confession of the rejection and the hatred of the servant by a future generation of Jews. Starting in verse 1, all the verbs are in the past tense, and they continue in the past tense. What does that mean? That means this is not a prediction of something in the future. This is a prediction of something in the past. But it clearly describes the death and resurrection of Jesus Christ, which is in the future. Yes, but the Jews who are making the confession are looking back to it and realizing that they were so wrong. Verses 1 to 11 is basically the content of the confession of the nation Israel in the future, when they do what Zechariah says they will do, look on him whom they've pierced and mourn for him. And a fountain of cleansing is open to them, and the nation is saved. This will be their confession. The promise of Israel's future salvation is laid out in Jeremiah 31, and we've looked at that, the new covenant. It's repeated in Ezekiel 36, verses 22 to 29, and we've looked at that, where he saves them and gives them a new heart and gives them the Spirit and forgives their sins and puts the knowledge of himself in them. That's the promise of the future salvation of Israel. It's reiterated in Zechariah 12, 13. And all of that is affirmed by Paul in Romans 11, 25 to 27, so all Israel will be saved. Unmistakable promise of the future national salvation of Israel. And when that moment comes, and the Spirit of grace and supplication comes upon them, as Zechariah describes it, and they all of a sudden are given life and sight, and they realize that they had rejected and killed and continued to hate their only Savior, they will turn, reverse their considerations, and the confession will be the very words of Isaiah 53. It is then that they will say, he was pierced for our transgressions, crushed for our iniquities, chastened, punished for our well-being, scourged for our healing. The Lord caused the iniquity of us all to fall on him. He was led as a lamb to slaughter. He was cut off out of the land of the living for the transgression of my people, to whom the stroke was due. There is a future salvation for national Israel that is promised in the Old Testament and reiterated in the New Testament. Now, just as an aside, some people think that this is perhaps some kind of a novel pre-millennial approach, and that many theologians historically, and certainly amillennial theologians, wouldn't believe this. Look, there is no way possible to escape what the Bible says about the future salvation of Israel. You would have to undo Jeremiah, Ezekiel, Isaiah, Zechariah. You would have to undo the preaching of Jesus, the preaching of the apostles, and the book of Romans. You can't do that. The future salvation of Israel is so clear. When that day comes, when that day arrives, they will look again on the one they pierced, and they will reverse their opinion. And out of their mouths will come these words of open, penitent confession, the heart of which is this. They will say, we thought, verse 4, he was stricken, smitten by God, and afflicted for his blasphemies. Now we know he was stricken, smitten of God, and afflicted for our transgressions and our iniquities and our well-being and our healing spiritually. And our sins were laid on him, and he was cut off for our transgressions, to whom the stroke was due. They go through this confession all the way down to the midpoint of verse 11. And then the final word is left for God. And from the middle of verse 11 through verse 12, God affirms their confession. God affirms that this confession is the true confession. And it is God himself who says in the middle of verse 11, yes, my servant will justify the many. He will bear their iniquities. Verse 12, he poured out himself to death, was numbered with the transgressors, bore the sin of many, interceded for the transgressors. That is God's final affirmation that the confession that the Jews have made is indeed an accurate confession. God himself then answers the enigma. How can he be exalted and humiliated? God says he will be humiliated to bear their iniquities, to bear the sin of many. But, in verse 12, I will allot him a portion with the great and divide the booty with the strong. And that's his exaltation. So that gives you the big picture of what we're looking at here.
8: You're listening to Grace to You, the Bible teaching ministry of John MacArthur. John's current study from Isaiah 53 is titled The Gospel According to God. Well, as clear as it is that Isaiah 53 is about the Messiah, about Jesus, many serious students of Scripture miss that connection. In fact, as John pointed out today, the nation of Israel won't make that connection until Christ returns. I asked John some years ago to talk about how that's possible. How is it that so many people, including men who spend their entire lives reading and studying the Old Testament, how could they completely miss the meaning of Isaiah 53? Here's what John said.
9: My first response to that is that in the synagogues around the world and the regular reading of the Old Testament for decades, if not centuries, they have skipped Isaiah 53. Why would they skip that chapter and not Isaiah 54 or 55 or Jeremiah 25? Why did they pick that one to skip? And the answer is because it is so patently obvious that this refers to Jesus, and the best way to not have to explain that is to avoid it altogether. But beyond that, you'd ask, well, if it's so clearly Jesus, why can't they believe? Why don't they see that? And I would go back to what our Lord said when he was talking to the Jews in the 8th chapter of John, and he said, because I tell you the truth, you don't believe me. What an amazing statement. Because I tell you the truth, you don't believe me. And they said, you know, God is our father and Abraham is our father. And he said, no, your father is the devil and he's a liar. And because the devil is your father and he was a liar from the beginning, when I tell you the truth, you don't believe me. So there is a reality in their minds that we have to avoid this because it so appears to be Christ. That's kind of superficial. Underlying that is a darkness, a foreboding darkness of being under the power of Satan that makes them willing to believe a lie before they're able to believe the truth.
10: That's true of every unbeliever, isn't it?
9: It
10: I
9: is.
10: Mean, the Apostle Paul says not that just when the they read the scriptures, there's a veil over their eyes.
9: Exactly, and that is the condition of the unregenerate. The natural man understands not the things of God, their foolishness to him. But it is rather stark, having said that, to say that even with that kind of darkness, there is so much blazing light coming out of Isaiah 53 that it just avoided altogether. You know, you can know and understand the full light of this incredible chapter if you get a copy of the book called The Gospel According to God. It will open up the power of the truth of Isaiah 53.
10: That's right, friend. When you study Isaiah 53, you will grow in your love for Christ and in your appreciation for all that he has done for you. To help you get everything you can from Isaiah 53, get John's book, The Gospel According to God. Order your copy when you contact us today. 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Now for the entire Grace to You staff, I'm Phil Johnson with a question. You know that God sent his only Son to die for sinners like you and me, which benefits us for eternity. But do you know how Christ's sacrifice benefited God? Find out the answer as we continue John's study from Isaiah 53, called The Gospel According to God. 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
15: When George Washington accepted command of the Continental Army, Americans were fighting a king and determined not to replace one form of unchecked power with another. Washington understood the difference between authority and ownership. In 1775, he declared, "When we assume the soldier, we do not lay aside the citizen." Even as commander of America's army, Washington remembered that he remained one of the people and that the power entrusted to him was never his to keep. He did not fight to rule America. He fought so Americans could govern themselves. Washington's example gave the young nation something more than victory. It gave America a standard for leadership. Those who hold power must remain accountable to the people they serve, because in a free nation, leadership is not ownership. 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

0: I certainly hope you're learning valuable lessons through this study in Revelation called Final Conquest. 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Along the way, I'll show you how relevant John's book is and how it should change the way we live every single day. 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How do we possibly keep track of the four living creatures, the four horsemen of the apocalypse, and the beast out of the sea? Well, my booklet provides a helpful overview on these characters and so many others. 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
1: 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That's P.O. Box 223-609, Dallas, Texas, 75222. I'm David J. Mullins. With all the chaos and unrest in our world today, it certainly feels like we're living in the end times. But the trials we're facing right now are nothing compared to what will take place during the Great Tribulation. 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The Apostle Paul sailed these waters, walked these streets, and the church was never the same.
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14: When George Washington accepted command of the Continental Army, Americans were fighting a king and determined not to replace one form of unchecked power with another. Washington understood the difference between authority and ownership. In 1775, he declared, "When we assume the soldier, we do not lay aside the citizen." Even as commander of America's army, Washington remembered that he remained one of the people and that the power entrusted to him was never his to keep. He did not fight to rule America. He fought so Americans could govern themselves. Washington's example gave the young nation something more than victory. It gave America a standard for leadership. Those who hold power must remain accountable to the people they serve, because in a free nation, leadership is not ownership. It is a duty and a trust.
15: Christianity is not a religion. It is a relationship.
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17: All right, let's break down what this story was in case you didn't join us the day we covered it just a little bit ago. Because now we have breaking information that takes this from bad to worse. This is coming out of the state of California where the ACLJ got involved and said, hey, what is your procedure when it comes to people who are trying to vote illegally? And the answer essentially was, what procedure? But now there's even more. Will is joining us. Jordan will be with us in just a moment. We got Rick Ronell popping in a little bit later on the show, so it's going to be slammed. But Will, let's walk it back a little bit, give him a brief version of this story, and then where we're at.
19: That's right. So if you'll remember, we sent two state sunshine laws, so the equivalent of a FOIA request, to California. One to the Secretary of State's office and one to the Department of Justice's office within the state of California. We told you already on the show that when we sent this to the Secretary of State, and we'll get into this more in the next segment, but the Secretary of State was like, hey, guess what? If we take someone off the voter rolls, we don't notate that it was because they were a non-citizen. But don't worry, it's a crime if someone were to register to vote under penalty of perjury and get on that list if they're a non-citizen. So we're like, okay, that's shocking, but there's still a missing piece. We need to know what the Department of Justice in California is doing to keep these elections secure, because they keep telling us these are secure elections. We don't need voter ID. We don't need these things. So we were waiting. They asked for an extension and we got the response partially from the Attorney General's office at the Department of Justice in California. And here's what it says. Two of the requests, they say, we still need some more time. So a couple more weeks. But then all the records related to addressing policies for handling investigative referrals for illegal voting that we requested. This was their response. In response to part two of your records request, after a reasonable search, including contacting knowledgeable individuals, DOJ has not identified any records containing or addressing policies that are specific to handling investigative referrals for illegal voting. This concludes the DOJ's response to part two. So now we know that the Secretary of State doesn't keep track of when they're taking people off the roll for being illegal voters. And the DOJ doesn't have any policies for investigating the illegal voting.
17: Admitted, they're doing nothing about this issue. If you wondered what's happening around the country in terms of voter identification, voter verification, it is very clear that in certain states, which we know have had issues with this before, there's a whole lot of nothing happening. And that is where the ACLJ is stepping in. We're going to get to work on it. Jordan's joining us right now. Phone lines are open for you at 1-800-684-3110. Like I said, Rick Grinnell from California is going to be joining us in just a few minutes. But I want you to give me a call. Is this shocking to you at all to hear that these areas, these specific locations, which have dealt with a lot of, not necessarily only fraud, but a lot of conversation around the way elections have laid out, that they're practically doing nothing, that they don't only, you know, not have any sort of plan. They have no plan for a plan. They're not looking into it. They're turning a blind eye to it. And they've essentially admitted that. Phone lines are open at 1-800-684-3110. The ACLJ is getting involved. Of course, it is wrapping up our impact match. Can you believe it, folks? We're here on what, the 18th of the month? 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

0: 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Well, Pastor Greg, we heard about an aging family member of ours who made some macaroni salad one day. And she had made it for years. Well, she called her sister and told her she made some macaroni salad, but it didn't yield very much. Maybe one serving, if that. And the sister asked her, did you remember the macaroni? Oh, my goodness, that's what's wrong. You know, when we live the Christian life, we need to remember all the ingredients, don't we?
1: Yes.
0: If we don't have all the ingredients, we're not doing it right. And you have a new book that gives us sort of the recipe, don't you?
1: Yeah, I think of a related story of a friend of mine whose mother made the best coconut cake you've ever had in your life. But then as time began to pass, she started forgetting things. And one time she put salt in instead of sugar. So different experience.
0: Oh,
1: so
0: man.
1: Ingredients matter, balance matters. And so that is also true of the Christian life. There needs to be a consistency in what we do. Let me illustrate. Every growing Christian needs to open the Bible each and every day and read it. They should also memorize it. They need to internalize it. They need to meditate on it. You know, someone says, happy is the man or the woman that meditates in God's word day and night. And the word meditate means to ponder, think about, contemplate. You know, in Eastern meditation, one seeks to empty their mind. But in biblical meditation, using that word contextually, one fills their mind with the word of God. Well, you never outgrow this. But a lot of Christians don't have this discipline in their life, and they wonder where they're deficient spiritually. Well, I would illustrate it this way. Let's say you're feeling lethargic and tired and even sick, and the next day you're feeling worse. My question is, when did you eat last? You have to keep a regular diet of the right kind of food, because you can eat the wrong kind of food too, can't you? So the word of God, you know, if you have a diet of social media and you don't take time for the word of God, this is going to have a damaging effect on your life. So this is just one of the things we talk about in this new book called What Every Growing Christian Needs to Know. I think you're going to read things in this book you've heard before. I think you're going to read things you've never read before. And I hope that you'll start applying these principles. And we want to send you this book for your gift of any size. Now, what that means is whatever you send, we'll send you this book. But what we're asking is please be generous and give what you can. Some can only give a little. They'll get a copy. Others can give more. That enables us to reach more people. 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So get your copy of What Every Growing Christian Needs to Know right now. Dave, tell them how to get a copy.
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7: When George Washington accepted command of the Continental Army, Americans were fighting a king and determined not to replace one form of unchecked power with another. Washington understood the difference between authority and ownership. In 1775, he declared, "When we assume the soldier, we do not lay aside the citizen." Even as commander of America's army, Washington remembered that he remained one of the people, and that the power entrusted to him was never his to keep. He did not fight to rule America, he fought so Americans could govern themselves. Washington's example gave the young nation something more than victory. It gave America a standard for leadership. Those who hold power must remain accountable to the people they serve. Because in a free nation, leadership is not ownership. It is a duty and a trust.
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13: You see, the Holy Spirit will not let you get away with anything in your life. He's not going to condemn you, but he's going to convict you. And the reason that he will convict you is only to draw you to the cross of Jesus Christ so that you can seek not only repentance, but refuge in the arms of Christ.

0: Welcome to Somebody Loves You Radio, the Bible teaching ministry of Roel Reese in Diamond Bar, California. It is great to have you along today for our continuing study of the Holy Spirit and His role in our lives. Today, Roel will assure us that the third person of the Trinity always operates out of love as He convicts us of sin, points us to Christ, and guides us in a life of consecration to God. That's why it's urgent to respond to His leading with repentance and faith. In Ephesians chapter 1, beginning in verse 13, here's Roel Reese with our study, Who is the Holy Spirit?
1: Paul the Apostle is going to be teaching us about the Holy Spirit. Now, I believe that there are many people today that do not fully understand who the Holy Spirit is. Maybe among us even this evening, we might have all kinds of new people. Maybe some of you are not believers, some of you are believers. Some of you are in different categories in Christian life. Some of you are babies in Christ. Some of you are mature believers in Christ. But it really doesn't matter. Even sometimes, as mature believers, sometimes we don't understand the capacity and the fullness of the work of the Holy Spirit in the life of the believer. And I want to speak to you about this tonight. I think it's incredible what God intends for us to not only learn, but to possess within each one of our lives. There has been so much confusion among the church and churches concerning the Holy Spirit. First of all, the Holy Spirit is not an essence. He is a person and possesses personality. And what's amazing about that is that as we not only study the Holy Spirit, we need to understand that each one of us that are sitting here tonight and those listening through the airwaves and those that are not only driving through the streets of Golden Springs or Grand or the freeway, wherever they may be, there is no possibility at all for anyone here or outside of this room around the world that can ever come to Jesus Christ unless it is the work of the Holy Spirit. I can remember when I was in Vietnam and when I came back from Vietnam, before I was a believer, that I really did not have any conviction in my life. And even though when I was in Vietnam and when I came back from Vietnam, and I had gone together with my wife, and as we were not only boyfriend and girlfriend, at that particular time, her mother and her grandmother were not only praying for me, but they had been praying for me for a long time. And it wasn't really until about maybe 2 years before I came to know the Lord that I began to feel the work of the Holy Spirit in my life. Now I realize it as I am a Christian. At that particular time, I would have to say to you, I felt bad what I was doing, but I didn't know why I felt bad. Now I know why. It is because of the work of the Holy Spirit before the Holy Spirit comes into your life to become a believer. First of all, we must understand that when Jesus was here presently with the disciples, that if He would have never died on the cross and if He would have stayed here even until today, the problem with that would be that Jesus Christ would never would have been able to be everywhere at one time. Because He came and He took upon Himself flesh. He became human, never lost His deity as God. And the reason that He came and He had to die in submission to the Father and to go to the cross is so that He could become not only omnipresent, but that He could be everywhere at all times and He could hear every one of us when we pray and we call upon His name, no matter where we may be in this world. And when Jesus was with the disciples and when He was speaking to them, teaching them, after spending about 3.5 years around the Sea of Galilee in the Decapolis, little cities, 10 major cities around the Sea of Galilee that probably had a population of 25,000 people. And after the people coming to Christ and listening to Him and praying with Him and them actually being healed by the Lord, As he was going on his way to Jerusalem, he not only had called 12 men to follow him, but when he got to Jerusalem, by this time, in the last week in Jerusalem, he sat down with them, and not only was he already reminded them that he was going to die and that he was going to rise on the third day, but that Jesus Christ was now going to teach them and tell them that he was not going to leave them alone. They thought that Jesus would never die. When they left the Galilee and they were on their way to Jerusalem, not only were they thinking who's going to be the greatest of all, but they were thinking, you know, that Jesus was going to Jerusalem, he was going to fight against the Roman government and overtake them, and then he would seize the city of Jerusalem and he would sit as king, and then they 12 would rule with Jesus Christ on this earth with an earthly kingdom. Because the purpose of his coming was to save those that were lost. His purpose was to go to Jerusalem and die on the cross for each person that would come to him to know his love and grace and mercies. They didn't understand that. In the book of John's Gospel, in chapters 12, 13, 14, 15, 16, and 17, actually 13 through 17, in those last five chapters of the Gospel of John, those five chapters were written within a one-week period. That's the last week of Jesus Christ on this earth. And it's interesting when you read chapter 13, 14, 15, and 16, and 17, especially what Jesus is teaching the disciples. This is the last week of teaching for the disciples. As Jesus begins to teach them, the first thing that he lets them know, he says, "Let not your heart be troubled. If you believe in me, believe also that I go to prepare a place for you. And if I go to prepare a place for you, I will come again to receive you unto myself, so that where I am, you also will be with me." Their hearts were broken when he told them that he was going to die. They couldn't understand it. They couldn't receive it. And what's interesting is that he goes on and he begins to teach them that when he leaves, he's not going to leave them as little orphans, but he's going to send the work of the Holy Spirit into the life of the church and the believer, and that he's going to send the Holy Spirit, or the Paracletus, the one that will come alongside to assist you in anything that you have need in this life. I like that. That even though you and I never in the flesh touched or handled the Lord Jesus Christ, that for the last 1900 years when he died on the cross and he left, and when the day of Pentecost, when the Holy Spirit came, and ever since then he's been here, that we have not been left alone, but the Holy Spirit has been there to assist us in every need. You and I are here because of the work of the Holy Spirit in our lives. Otherwise, we would not be here. It's so important to understand what Jesus was trying to teach the disciples. He was trying to share with them that when Jesus would leave, his physical body would leave this earth, when he would rise and ascend to heaven, that they would have to continue on their mission. And that as he would go to be with the Father, the Holy Spirit would descend and he would come and he would not take the place of Jesus, and he would become the helper, the Paracletus, the one that would come alongside to assist each one of us in the work of preaching and teaching and witnessing and sharing our faith with other people, but most important, to assist in convicting people from their sins. You see, when the Holy Spirit came, and when the Holy Spirit began to deal with my life personally, I was never the same. I could not be the same. I still cannot be the same because of the work of the Holy Spirit in our lives. You see, the Holy Spirit will not let you get away with anything in your life. He's not going to condemn you, but he's going to convict you. And the reason that he will convict you is only to draw you to the cross of Jesus Christ so that you can seek not only repentance but refuge in the arms of Christ. That's the only reason. Because he loves you. And because he loves me. In describing the question, who is the Holy Spirit, Pastor Chuck Smith in his book, Living Water, this is what he says about the Holy Spirit. He says, the Holy Spirit is God himself, a person with whom you can enjoy a personal relationship. He is not merely an impersonal or force or power or essence within the universe, but he is rather a person who can speak to you and to whom you can speak back. He is a person who can guide you, who can help you, and who can strengthen you, and who can teach you the truth of God. The Holy Spirit is the agent through whom God works today in the world, within the church, and individual believers. That is why we need to become well acquainted with the Holy Spirit, for he is the one whom the Lord has placed over the church to guide and direct and empower its activities. Good, solid definition on who the Holy Spirit is. It's so important that you understand that you're not alone. Because even if you had not one friend in this world, you have the greatest friend. Not only Jesus, but the Holy Spirit is there to comfort you and to assist you in your loneliness. That's what the Bible teaches.
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1: When Jesus was talking to the disciples right before he went to heaven in John 14:16, he said, and I will pray the Father and he will send you a helper, the Paracletos, that he may abide with you forever. I like that. You mean to tell me that when the Holy Spirit comes into my life, he's there forever, forever. He will never leave you nor forsake you. That's what the Bible teaches. Now, it's important that you and I understand one thing. That when he uses the word another, the Greek word here another is the phrase speaking of another comforter. It is allos in Greek, which means of the kind or equal quality or another of the same order. You see, when Jesus sent the Holy Spirit, it was equal with God, equal with Jesus. All three are one. Of the same kind. They all speak of divine deity, because the Holy Spirit is God too, even as Jesus is God. And they all work in harmony together to accomplish their work in the life of men and women in this life. So when we say that the Holy Spirit is of the same quality as Jesus, he means the Spirit possesses the same essential qualities that he himself does, especially of divinity and personality. Because there are three prepositions in the Greek for the Holy Spirit. And I want you to listen very carefully so that you can understand, especially if you're not a Christian tonight, listen carefully to what Jesus is saying. Number one, you have the first preposition, which the Holy Spirit is with you. That is, before conversion. In John 14:17, we have that. Let me turn to and I'll show you what he says there. In John 14:17. Listen to Jesus speaking about the Holy Spirit. In John 14:17, in the first part of the verse, he says this. Even the Spirit of truth whom the world cannot receive because it neither sees him nor knows him, but you know him, for he dwells, notice the preposition there, with you. I want you to circle that. And will be in you. That's the second preposition. Okay, with you and then in you. And let me explain what they mean so you can have a full understanding of this. When we speak of the Holy Spirit being with you, we're talking about those that are non-believers. That is, those that have never come to full regeneration, have never accepted Christ into their lives. That is, those people that the Holy Spirit is working on to bring them to conversion, as the Holy Spirit is with you, convicting you of what you are doing against God. That's why when you do something wrong and you say, my mind has made me feel guilty, or my conscience, no, that's the work of the Holy Spirit in your life, bringing you to conviction. Notice that the Holy Spirit doesn't condemn you, but He convicts you. There's a difference. Satan condemns, Jesus Christ through the Holy Spirit convicts you. Condemnation draws you away from the cross. Conviction draws you to the cross. You see? So important to understand that. So if you're here tonight and you're really not a Christian, you've never really repented, you've never really have asked Jesus Christ to come into your life, then the Holy Spirit tonight and before has been with you, and He's waiting for you to repent and to submit your life to Jesus Christ so that He can take the second step, and that is when you invite Him into your life, He'll now come in you. He'll come within your life now. He'll live in you forever and ever and ever. But the only way that can happen is by you inviting Him into your life. That's why it's so amazing, so incredible that not one of us, including myself, I have never in 24 years of my life as a teacher, but also as an evangelist, I have never, ever, ever, ever converted anyone to Jesus Christ. None of us can do that. It is the work of the Holy Spirit. Yes, God uses us as instruments to share His love and grace and mercy, but it is the work of the Holy Spirit as He brings conviction to that person's life, where that person will not only feel convicted, but it'll bring him to repentance and asking Christ to forgive him, and then to ask Him to come and live in his life forever and ever and ever. And at that particular moment, he or she becomes regenerated or becomes a believer or a Christian. This is so important. And when the Holy Spirit not only convicts you, but when you repent of your sins and you become a Christian, put it this way, you cannot become a Christian 15 times or 50 times or 100 times or 1,000 times, only one time. So many times as young believers, when young believers fall into sin, how many times they've gone up to the altar to receive Christ once again? Maybe they've been up there 15 times. And you're really not being regenerated every time. What's happening is you're rededicating your life to the Lord, because there's only one time that you are born by the power of the Holy Spirit. And at that particular time, you become a son or a daughter of God, period. You can't continue to be born again over and over and over and over. It doesn't work like that. Only once. Nobody can ever go to heaven. Nobody can ever be born again of the Holy Spirit unless it is the work of the Holy Spirit. And upon the Holy Spirit coming and convicting you of your sin, it takes your submission and obedience to Jesus Christ to submit your life unto repentance and ask Him to repent of your sins and to ask Him to come into your life. And then you can become a son and a daughter of God, and He will seal you with the Holy Spirit of promise. So He's with you, and He'll come into your heart in conversion. The third preposition. And that is, the Holy Spirit is with you, in you, and then you find the third preposition in Acts 1:8, where the Holy Spirit will come upon you. Epi in the Greek language. Upon you. Turn with me for a second to the 19th chapter of the book of Acts. Paul the Apostle had come over to Ephesus, and when he got there, he found 12 disciples that had been discipled by Apollos, one of the men of God at that particular time in the first century church, that only had heard the preaching of John the Baptist, but never had had the full teaching of Christ Jesus like Paul and Peter, James, and John. Look what it says, beginning with verse 1 of 19. And it came to pass, while Apollos was in Corinth, that Paul, having passed through the upper region, he came to Ephesus, and finding some disciples, he said unto them, did you guys receive the Holy Spirit when you believed? Now notice that they were already Christians. Why? Because the Holy Spirit already had been with them and had come into their lives. But he's going to be talking about the upon experience. These people already were believers. Watch what he says. And they said to him, we have not even so much as heard whether there is a Holy Spirit. And here tonight we're teaching it. Look what he says. And then Paul said to them, into then what were you baptized into? And they said, we were baptized into John's baptism. And then Paul said to them, John indeed baptized you with a baptism of repentance, saying to the people that they should believe on Jesus who would come after him, that is, on Christ Jesus. And when they heard this, they were baptized in the name of the Lord Jesus. And when Paul had laid his hands on them, the Holy Spirit, here it is, circle it, came upon them. That's different from within and notice, into. That's totally different what he's talking about. He's talking about the upon experience. That is the power of the Holy Spirit that gives you the power to witness and to have a life of victory over sin. The baptism of the Holy Spirit. That's the third preposition. Now, in Acts chapter 2, Acts chapter 4, Acts chapter 8, Acts chapter 10, and Acts chapter 19. In those chapters, you will find that every time the upon experience was practiced, as they were laid hands upon the disciples, they began to speak with other tongues. In a couple of the other instances, as they laid hands on them, they spoke the word of God with boldness, which means that they didn't receive the gift of tongues, but they received the power to witness and to speak the word of God in truthfulness and in power of the Holy Spirit. The reason I say this is because the true evidence of the baptism of the Holy Spirit, not the within, but the upon experience, is the experience which they had on the day of Pentecost, which we call the upon experience, when the baptism of the Holy Spirit comes upon you. And not only did they speak in tongues, but the true evidence that Paul talks about in 1 Corinthians chapter 14 is not really speaking in tongues, but is what? It is the fullness of God's love in my life. The evidence is the love of God in my life that makes me a child of the light. That's what the church needs today, more than anything else.
0: It is so good to be reminded of the many ways God's Spirit can shape and direct our lives as He conforms us to His likeness. 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
7: When George Washington accepted command of the Continental Army, Americans were fighting a king and determined not to replace one form of unchecked power with another. Washington understood the difference between authority and ownership. In 1775, he declared, "When we assume the soldier, we do not lay aside the citizen." Even as commander of America's army, Washington remembered that he remained one of the people and that the power entrusted to him was never his to keep. He did not fight to rule America. He fought so Americans could govern themselves. Washington's example gave the young nation something more than victory. It gave America a standard for leadership. Those who hold power must remain accountable to the people they serve. Because in a free nation, leadership is not ownership. It is a duty and a trust.
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15: Shalom, and welcome to Messianic Perspectives, a daily program where we look into the scriptures from a distinctive first century Jewish point of view. Today, our Bible teacher, Stephen Gehr, continues his six-part series on the foundations of Messianic prophecy. Stephen is a longtime friend of ours and has his own organization, Sojourner Ministries, dedicated to exploring the Jewish heart of Christianity. Stephen also currently serves as teaching pastor at Messianic Congregation Beth Sar Shalom in Plano, Texas. This is Chris Rodriguez, and I'll have some important information for you at the end of our program, so be sure to have a pencil and paper ready. And now, with today's teaching, here's Stephen Gehr.
16: Shalom. This is Stephen Gehr. We're going to be continuing our series on Messianic prophecy. We're looking at Messianic prophecy, views of Messianic prophecy, expectations of the Messiah, and of course, interpretations of the Messianic prophetic scriptures of the Hebrew Bible. Last time we discussed the centrality of Messianic prophecy to the New Testament, including the words and teachings of Jesus and the approach of Paul and other apostles, and we are going to continue our discussion right now on the centrality of Messianic prophecy to Judaism itself. I want to repeat that in the time of the Gospel, there was no single Judaism, no single system. It's better to think in terms of Judaisms, plural, at the time of Yeshua. These various faith streams, these rivers of Judaism, begin to converge with the dominance of Pharisaic rabbinic Judaism. That happens by the beginning of the 2nd century AD. What we see in the Gospels itself at the time of Jesus is a variety of Jewish expression, of Judaisms, of opinions, of ways of being Jewish. But by the time the temple is destroyed in 70 AD, within one generation, Pharisaic rabbinic Judaism quickly evolves into the single mainstream normative Judaism. Every other Jewish sect was obliterated. At the end of the first century, there are no Herodians, there are no Zealots, there are no Sadducees, there are no Essenes, etc., etc. There's only one group left standing after the temple is destroyed, and that's the Pharisees. Well, there is one more Jewish sect that was not obliterated by the destruction of the temple, and that is, of course, the Jewish Christians. But Pharisaic rabbinic Judaism evolves into mainstream normative Judaism, the mother of the faith system that we know today. The process of refining the essentials of Jewish faith within a post-temple world are orchestrated and executed by the survivors, that were the Pharisaic rabbis. So this included compiling, recording, formalizing rabbinic oral traditions into a giant set of literature that we eventually come to know as the Talmud, as the written record of the oral tradition of the rabbis. But Judaism, although it had successfully transitioned from what began as a Levitically oriented system and became a rabbinically oriented faith system, within a few centuries, it soon found itself devolving again into a fractured, diverse set of parties, sects, faith traditions, propositions, and beliefs. You know, there's an old expression that goes, where there's two Jews, three opinions. You could think of contemporary Judaism as the poster child of religions in its ability to illustrate the second law of thermodynamics. Entropy, the center doesn't hold. If it can fall apart, if it can diversify, it will. And it did. So today, 2,000 years after the visitation of the Messiah, Yeshua, Jesus, to Israel, and then the subsequent destruction of the temple, believe it or not, Judaism finds itself today more fractured and divided than it ever was. And nowhere is this more clearly illustrated than in the diversity of messianic expectation that the Jewish people hold. Even with all this diversity, self-correcting measures have occasionally been attempted. There was a great 12th century philosopher, rabbi, Moses ben Maimon, known popularly as Maimonides. He attempted to unify all Jews around what were commonly considered the essentials of the faith. And these fundamentals that he assembled are still recited daily in the traditional synagogue service. And the 12th article of his 13 principles of faith, in other words, the 13 biggies, recognizes the foundational nature of the messianic hope within Judaism. This is what it says. Ani ma'amin be'emuna shlema beviat ha-mashiach, etc., which translates, I believe with perfect faith in the coming of the Mashiach, the Messiah. And though he tarries, I will wait daily for his coming. That, my friends, is one of the 13 biggies that Maimonides listed as his 13 principles of faith. And although it's only today's Orthodox Jewish practitioners who still faithfully recite this great affirmation, the somewhat diminished messianic flame still flickers in the Jewish heart. However dimly, through glass, however darkly, throughout most of the remainder of Jewry. It's very hard to quench a concept that is rooted so thoroughly within the warp and woof of the Hebrew scripture and entrenched so deeply within the Jewish imagination. So even if you did not have a facility and a familiarity with the Hebrew scriptures, messianic expectation is breathed in the very air the Jewish people breathe. The expectation of Messiah is intrinsic to the Jewish imagination. There's a contemporary rabbi by the name of Shmuley Boteach, which is a fun name to actually say. You should try saying it three times. Shmuley Boteach. He's a popular rabbi. He wrote The Wolf Shall Lie with the Lamb, The Messiah in Hasidic Thought, among other books. But he wrote

0: noses up. It worked pretty darn well in the New Testament era. And as they say, if it ain't broke, somehow, I don't know how it happened, but somehow messianic prophecy fell out of fashion for the church to speak about. But I tell you that the ability of Jesus to either fulfill these prophecies, he either fulfilled them or he didn't fulfill them, that either makes or breaks his messiahship. And I tell you, that's indisputable and that's inarguable. And you ignore Jesus' messianic fulfillment of prophecy at your own spiritual peril. If you're ignoring that, you're missing out. And that's not my opinion. That's the opinion of the New Testament. And that brings me to my next point regarding the importance of messianic prophecy, is that it's faith-affirming. I always like to know when I'm studying something, when I'm listening something, to when I'm learning something. I like to know, frankly, what's in it for me? Don't you ask that question, what's in it for me? What am I going to get from this? And I'll tell you that messianic prophecy is extremely faith-affirming. Well, for me, when I was growing up, messianic prophecy was an extremely crucial component in my faith walk when I was a teen, when I was a college student. I used to read tracts, I used to read booklets, some of which are, you know, were absolutely stupefying, and some of which were less than compelling. There was a lot of material back in the 70s and 80s about messianic prophecy, and some of them seemed to base their arguments on a numbers game. You know, I don't personally believe that there are hundreds and hundreds of prophecies in the Hebrew Bible concerning the coming Messiah. However, I do believe that there's at least, 24 dazzling, inarguable messianic prophecies to be expounded upon in depth, and then another 24 that are analogical, typological, or correspondence messianic prophecies to be enjoyed for the purpose of building up our own faith and seeing the connection of Yeshua, of Jesus, between the New Testament and the Hebrew Scripture. So in all, if you wind up with about 60 good messianic prophecies, I'd say that's a wonderful place to begin. That's, and really about 24, 25 that are absolutely stupefying and compelling. That's a terrific place to begin. And the great thing about messianic prophecy and affirming our faith is that if all the first Advent prophecies, all the prophecies concerning the first coming of the Messiah, if they were all fulfilled, then we can be fully confident and fully informed that every single one likewise of the second Advent prophecies will be literally fulfilled. I call this faith affirming. In our next session, we'll continue by talking about a definition of Messiah. I'm talking a lot about Messiah. What do I mean by Messiah? We're going to talk about the facets of messianic prophecy, the types of messianic prophecy, and then we'll talk about how to interpret the scripture itself. Until then, shalom.
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3: On Christmas Day in 1937, a soccer match between the Charlton Athletic Football Club and the Chelsea Football Club was played in London, England. About halfway through the game, dense fog rolled into the stadium. It was so thick that Charlton's goalkeeper, Sam Bartram, lost sight of his teammates when they moved the ball downfield to the other end. For nearly 20 minutes, Sam paced back and forth along his goal line waiting for them to return. They never did. Which seemed odd, of course, but Sam assumed his teammates were dominating the game at the other end. But then, to his surprise, a police officer appeared out of the fog. He said to Sam, "What are you doing here? The game was stopped 20 minutes ago." It turns out, play had been suspended due to poor visibility, but no one told Sam because they couldn't see him. Both teams had already gone home. Have you ever felt lost in a fog like that? Like the answers to life were hidden from you by a thick cloud of uncertainty? If so, I want to encourage you to be bold. 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I'm Jim Daly.
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17: This is John MacArthur welcoming you to Portraits of Grace. One day a lawyer asked Jesus which commandment was the greatest. Jesus answered, "You shall love the Lord your God with all your heart and with all your soul and with all your mind. This is the greatest and foremost commandment, and the second is like it." He said, "You shall love your neighbor as yourself." Jesus wasn't calling for some shallow, self-oriented love so common today, but for a sacrificial love that places the needs of others above our own. That's next to loving God. That kind of love is incompatible with partiality, with favoritism, with prejudice, discrimination, which seek only to further their own selfish goals. God's love is the only antidote for partiality. Won't you express it? This is John MacArthur, hoping you'll join me again for Portraits of Grace.
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29: In the new film Paw Patrol, the Dino movie, now in theaters, everyone's favorite puppy police are back in action. 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This time around, the Paw Patrol pups are out on their boat, the Sea Patroller, when a storm blows them onto the beach of a mysterious island. They soon meet an old Bernese Mountain Dog named Rex, who got stranded there years before. Turns out Rex has had help staying alive, courtesy of the island's friendly dinosaurs, like Timmy, a T-Rex who carries Rex everywhere he needs to go. Well, the Paw Patrol gang is thrilled at this Jurassic Park-like discovery. They can't wait to tell the residents of Adventure City, including Mayor Humdinger, the series bad guy who's just gotten out of prison. He's trying to amend his ways, but when he finds out the island is full of diamonds, well, that resolution goes right out the window.
30: The biggest diamond mine in the world.
31: Come here, beautiful.
30: When in doubt, we blast it!
28: It's a volcano! You're going to destroy the island!
29: If you've seen this popular series on TV or either of the previous movies, you know what to expect here. A delightful, cartoony kid story that emphasizes heroism, friendship, bravery, and learning from your mistakes. A bit of mild peril and some bathroom humor pop up, but nothing too serious in the content concern department. So we're giving Paw Patrol, the Dino movie, a 4.5 out of 5 for family friendliness. You can read the full review at PluggedIn.com/radio. I'm Adam Holtz with the Plugged In Movie Review by Focus on the Family.
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0: The final prophecy in the book of Daniel paints a bleak picture for believers in the last days. So how do we as Christians faithfully endure to the very end, especially if we don't have the answers to all of our questions? Today on Truth for Life, Alistair Begg examines two very different responses to that question as he wraps up our study in Daniel. We're looking at the closing verses in chapter 12.
1: When you review history, and when you focus on periods of history where those who have named the name of Christ have faced fierce persecution, what do you realize? You realize that they have often seen it as the end. They've often said, this is the end. And they weren't mistaken, in the sense that these very things that they experienced will mark the end. It wasn't the end of the end, but it was like the end is going to be. It was, if you like, a microcosm of what will ultimately happen. On Monday night, when we were together at Severance, and I was quoting from Frank Haughton's hymn, Thou who was rich beyond all splendor, all for love's sake became as poor. I was recognizing the fact that that was written by Haughton as a bishop in the Sichuan province of China in 1934. And it was subsequent to the horrific death of John and Betty Stamm, two young missionaries from Moody Bible Institute, who were taken captive and finally beheaded by the Communist Red Army, leaving behind a little girl who wasn't even a year old. John was 27, Betty was 28. If you'd asked those people then, is there anything that could get any worse than this? They would have said no. They would have said, this must be the absolute end. Here's the context. But what we find here is that the danger, I suppose, is that when you focus on that, and some people are tempted then to use that kind of thing to calculate when the real end is going to be. Don't worry about when the real end is going to be. Pay attention to today. Pay attention to today. What's on your diary for the rest of today? Today is dealt with in light of what is in here in Daniel 12. It's not in here in order to give you fun with your calculator in the afternoon or to develop some bizarre program of the end times. That's such a bizarre idea and yet routinely enjoyed. No, there we go. Here's what's going to happen. Here's the solemn pronouncement. And Daniel said, super, that's great. Got it. That wraps it up. Let's go for lunch. No, here he goes again. And this is the great encouragement of the book for me. Every time I find these words, I heard, but I did not understand. That ought to be a signal to some of us who are so convinced that we do understand. I heard, but I did not understand. One of the classic things in reading this again is Daniel's response to Revelation. God reveals himself in a dramatic way in a vision. It gives to him a word of prophecy. And he then goes to his bed for a week because he's so overwhelmed. Or he turns completely white and goes into a dead swoon. Or he says, I was appalled, or whatever else. So I'm never really unduly upset when I hear the reaction of some people to my sermons. I think if that was Daniel's response to a dramatic vision from God, no wonder people want to take to their bed for a week after listening to some of these studies. But that's just the way that history goes. I heard, but I didn't understand. What does that tell me? It tells me that being a man of faith does not mean you understand everything. Being a man of faith doesn't mean you understand everything. So beware of the people who understand everything. Especially when it comes to these things. Especially when it comes to 1,290 and 1,335. Run for the hills when they give you an absolute watertight explanation. No, of course, the fact that we don't understand everything doesn't mean that we can't understand anything. But the life of faith in Daniel's case is lived inevitably in the realm of unanswered questions. Otherwise, it wouldn't be the life of faith, would it? I mean, if every question is answered, what do you need faith for? So the life of faith is lived within the realm of unanswered questions. unanswered big questions such as is found here in Daniel 12, but also unanswered questions in our individual lives. You see, the full significance of this is hidden even from Daniel. I said, O Lord, what shall be the outcome of these things? And he said, go on with you, Daniel. Go on, Daniel. These words are shut up and sealed until the time of the end. What's he saying? He said, this is actually not something that you should be unduly concerned about, Daniel. What you need to know will be clear to you, and the fact that you don't fully get it is not a matter of great alarm. You see, only after the event will a prophetic word be seen to have been fulfilled. Right? Only after the event. So the wise men came and stirred up Herod and the whole of Jerusalem, because Herod was stirred up. We have seen this star in the east and we've come to worship him. Where is he? Where is this king? So Herod brings in all his scribes and his wise men, and he says, hey, where is this? Where is there anything in the Bible about this, in the old writings? And they said, oh yeah, in Bethlehem of Judea. For thus it was written by the prophets. Well, what did Micah make of that when he was writing it? His wife said to him, what were you writing about this morning? He said, well, I was writing about how in Bethlehem of Judea the Messiah will come. And she said, well, how do you figure that out? He said, well, I haven't fully figured it out. I just wrote it down. Yeah, but why did you write it down? Well, because God has spoken to me and told me this. His wife said, you better be really careful with that stuff. Same for Isaiah. What were you doing this morning? Well, I wrote a really good passage this morning. He was wounded for our transgressions. He was bruised for our iniquities. And his wife said, well, who's that? He said, well, I'm not entirely sure. It's about a suffering servant. It's about one who is to come. Well, we understand far more than Isaiah did when he wrote it. Why? Because prophetic history is only seen to be what it is, looking backwards, not looking forwards. Now, when you realize that, it will help you, it will make you more cautious. The mysterious prophecy that is contained in this final section will only be understood as God unravels history in an unseen future. Right? Think about it. If this takes us all the way to the return of Jesus Christ and the appearance of the Antichrist, what could possibly have been written down for Daniel to help him understand? I heard, but I didn't understand. So I said, well, what's the outcome going to be? Well, you don't worry about that. But let me tell you this, verse 10. The separation that we noted last time between the righteous and the unrighteous, between the wise and the foolish, between the wicked and the righteous, will work itself out in that period of time. In other words, during the events that are conveyed here, the people of God will be refined and they will be purified. We've seen that again back in chapter 11. And some of the wise shall stumble so that they may be refined, purified, and made white until the time of the end, for it still awaits the appointed time. That's 11:35. And while the people of God are being refined, the wicked, who will continue to oppose God, will not have a clue about what's going on, in contrast to the wise who shall understand. Understand everything? No, understand this. That God is sovereignly in control of what he's doing. In other words, the wise look at the world entirely differently from the wicked. The fear of the Lord is the beginning of wisdom. This is where wisdom starts. Where we understand that we live under the overarching control of a God who made us. People say, no, we don't. No, we don't. We're here as a result of time plus matter plus chance. Well, you see, it's not a surprise then that a view of the world evolves from there in every area of life. And I don't know where you are this morning, but that might be you. But loved ones, as I said to you last time, the distinguishing that the Bible does between people is not on the basis of height or weight or intelligence or ethnicity. It is in relationship to their response to God's revelation of himself. God has revealed enough of himself to make every one of us accountable. Therefore, we're accountable. We know both by creation and we know by conscience that we exist as a result of God's creative handiwork. Now, what are we going to do with that? We turn our back on that and say, no, I suppress that, I repress that, I don't want to accept that as a view of the world. Then we go on in our own way and we discover that having failed to worship the Creator, we then worship the creature. So then we're preoccupied with the planet. We're preoccupied with ourselves. We're preoccupied, and understandably so. It is a view of the world. It is a view that comes from Scripture that the Bible says is wise as opposed to wicked. The wicked will go on their way unwittingly, actually providing the test, the refining test, without themselves being subject to it. I quoted last Sunday night the dramatic lines from that hymn. But sinners filled with guilty fear shall see God's wrath prevailing. The grapes of wrath, Revelation, shall see God's wrath prevailing. For they will rise and find their tears are wholly unavailing. The day of grace is past and gone. They trembling stand before the throne, all unprepared to meet him. Now Jesus takes that picture of wise and foolish, wise and wicked, if you like. And he says it is the wise man who has built his house upon the rock. It is the foolish man who has built his house upon the sand. He's picking up what is said in the Old Testament about these very things. The wicked will not stand in the judgment, nor sinners in the congregation of the righteous, but the wise will flourish like trees planted by a riverbed. And all on account of God's grace. You see, the reason for the incarnation is God's immense love towards those whom he has made who have turned their backs on him. Why would he ever come and deal with any of us who by nature sinned from the get-go? Rebellious against our parents, poor in our attitudes, sinful in our activities, and so on. We've got a whole retinue of stuff. So why would God not just say, oh, forget you guys? Why does he, when he floods the world, provide an ark? Because he's God. Why does he intervene in this way? In order that we who deserve his just judgment may be the recipients of his amazing grace. The wicked live their lives untroubled, unblessed, and unaware. But those who are wise will understand. Well, you say, let's stop there. Well, no, we have to deal with verse 11 and 12. Just a word. And from the time that the regular burnt offering is taken away and the abomination that makes desolate is set up, there will be 1,290 days. Now, some of my best friends take this absolutely literally, and they say that what is being described here takes us back now to the immediate time of Antiochus, and that it is describing the period of time from the removal of the burnt offerings, which he did, remember, setting up his own altar, and the rededication of the temple, or between the removal of the burnt offerings and the death of Antiochus himself. And that may well be right. You can go back and read chapter 8 and think it out for yourself. Others of my friends view this symbolically and take it in terms of the 77s of years. Remember when we went through that? What a memorable evening that was. And we noted the way in which it comes out as a period of 7, a period of 62, and then a half. And if half of 7, I figured out, is 3.5. So I worked hard on that this week. And so that would mean that we've got a half sort of hanging out there, right? So that means that 1,290 days is pretty close to 3.5 years. So that would kind of fit. Yeah, but it doesn't really, unless you're taking it symbolically. And even if you are, what are you going to do with the fact that it then adds on another 6 weeks and takes it up to 1,335? You're looking at me going, okay, you're the one that we allow to study the Bible, you tell us. Well, I'm baffled by it. And the only thing I can say is that it is conveying this truth, that the people of God will actually endure to the end. And remember, Jesus says in Matthew 24, it's in Mark 13 as well, he talks about the master going away and coming back. And he talks about the master being delayed. And he says, the really faithful ones are the ones who are faithful even if he's a little delayed in coming back. You know, even if he's another 6 weeks. Even if he doesn't come back at 1,290, but if he comes back at 1,335, they are still faithful irrespective of when he actually comes. Now, isn't that the assurance that is being given here? From that time, whether it is the time that comes to an end finitely in Antiochus, or whether it is, as I'm suggesting to you, pushing us all the way to the end of time, blessed is he who waits and arrives at the 135. That's what Jesus says. You're blessed. He who endures to the end. So that's the word. Daniel, let me say a final word to you. Go your way. Go your way till the end. And you will rest and stand in your allotted place at the end of the days. Go your way. Get on with it. You're an old man now. You probably don't have much in front of you. You will rest. Picture of death, sleep, and you will stand in your allotted place. The people say, well, there's no resurrection in the Old Testament. Yes, there is. Yes, there is. We already saw that. In the early part of it, the wise, many of those who sleep in the dust will awake to everlasting life and some to shame. We know that is true. And so he says, Daniel, this is what I want you to do. I want you to just keep doing what you're doing right till the end. Eventually, you will sleep the sleep of death. You will stand in your allotted place at the end of the days. And you know what? That's kind of all you need to know. I mean, that's about it, isn't it? What a finish to the book. Daniel, keep doing what you're doing. You're going to die, but death won't be the end. What we want to say to one another, same thing. Go your way. Go and have your lunch. You will die. In Christ, you will rise. He has a place for you. Yeah, but what about? Go your way. You will die. You will rise. He has a place for you. Now think about it. Those who've made the biggest impact in the world are the people who have gone their way in light of the fact that they knew they were going to die and in the reality of the resurrection. You take, for example, the Stams, I mentioned them earlier, 27 and 28 years old. That, from a human perspective, is an unbelievable waste of a couple of lives, isn't it? And now when you read of these kind of things, the reframing of history, you know, says, you know, these people went over there to, they were doing colonization, you know, they were introducing these poor Chinese people to this dreadful, you know, American way of life and so on. That wasn't what they were doing. They weren't doing that at all. They went there to tell them about Jesus. Well, why didn't they just leave them? They had Confucius. Because Confucius can't save. No one can save except Jesus. That's why they went and died, to tell people that in the face of the onslaught that is coming, there is only one secure place of safety, and it's in Jesus. The place that God has set you is your place. I can't go there. I don't have access to your place. I can't come in that factory. I don't live on your street. I can only help you here and do what I'm supposed to do where I live. But you've got to do it there. You've got to go on your way in the awareness that you're going to die. And so are the people to whom you speak going to die. And in the awareness that they will be resurrected and you will be resurrected. And some to everlasting shame and contempt. And others to everlasting life. Then that changes everything. That changes the way you sweep up a factory floor. That changes the way in which you give an injection. That changes the way in which you pass out cash at the bank. It changes everything. You see, here's the great issue. Here's the great issue. There is salvation in no one else, for there is no other name given under heaven amongst men whereby they must be saved. That is why world mission is a logical deduction from the reality of who this Jesus is. If he came as a child in the manger to live as a man, to live a perfect life on our behalf and to die the death that we deserve, then we are beyond comprehension, unless we are diligent about saying to our friends, how about Jesus? And you know what he did? He then led them in the singing of a hymn. And it's a great hymn. Jesus shall reign where'er the sun doth his successive journeys run. His kingdom stretched from shore to shore till moon shall wax and wane no more. And then he goes off on the train and he goes to China and he gets a brain hemorrhage and he dies as a school teacher. Oh, what another dreadful waste. There's another life gone down. He should have stayed home and played rugby. Why do you go away there and do that? That's ridiculous. And the Stams as well, getting their heads cut off. Do you know how many Christians were in mainland China in the 1930s? They reckon less than 1 million. The official figures in mainland China today are 80 million. The unofficial figures are beyond 100 million genuine believers in mainland China. You see, unless the seed falls into the ground and dies, it just remains alone. It's good stuff, isn't it? Go your way. You're going to die. But you will rise. He has a place for you. And you don't have to go to will call. He'll be there to welcome you himself.
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1: Father, thank you for the Bible. Help us, Lord, not to play fast and loose with the Scriptures. 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And help us to go out from here into this week in the awareness of the fact that you have established our way, that all the days of our lives have been written in your book before one of them came to be. We won't die a minute before you've planned for us. And that one day, through death, we will actually be ushered directly into your presence. What a wonder, what a message, what a privilege, what a Savior. In whose name we pray, amen.
0: I'm Bob Lapine. We are glad you've joined us today. Now that we've learned from Daniel's visions about what lies ahead, how are we to live until Christ returns? We'll look for answers to that question as we begin a study in 1 Thessalonians tomorrow. 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
14: They will look again on the one they pierced, and they will reverse their opinion. 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
15: 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If you trust the Bible, if you're convinced that all of it is inspired by God, how do you respond to those who challenge your conviction? Perhaps you point to manuscript evidence like the Dead Sea Scrolls, or proof from archaeology, or the testimony of those who saw Jesus. There are a number of reasons you should trust the Bible, but perhaps the most compelling evidence comes from what John MacArthur looks at today from the book of Isaiah. Whether you're convinced that every verse in Scripture is inspired or you're skeptical, I urge you to stay here as we continue John's study, The Gospel According to God. And now here's John with today's lesson.
14: The theme of this portion of Scripture that we're looking at, beginning in chapter 52, verse 13, and running to chapter 53, verse 12, is the servant of Jehovah, the servant. It is a song of the servant, the Messiah, who is promised by God to come to bring salvation to His people and to the world. It is the fourth servant song in this section of Isaiah. There's one in chapter 42, another in 49, another in chapter 50, and then this one in Isaiah 53. I don't want to begin there. I want to begin in the 24th chapter of Luke. So if you will, turn in your Bible to Luke chapter 24. Luke chapter 24. In the 24th chapter of Luke, we find our Lord Jesus on the road to Emmaus. He has been crucified, but it is now Sunday and He is alive. He has died and risen again. He is walking on the road to Emmaus with a couple of His disciples who are bemoaning the fact that He has died and have no knowledge of His resurrection. He speaks to them, and we'll pick it up in verse 25. And He says to them, "O foolish men and slow of heart to believe in all that the prophets have spoken. Was it not necessary for the Christ to suffer these things and to enter into His glory?" Then, beginning with Moses and with all the prophets, He explained to them the things concerning Himself in all the Scriptures. The career of the Messiah, says our Lord, falls into two categories, two great epochs, suffering and glory, humiliation and exaltation. They should have known that because the prophets have spoken that. The Old Testament prophets have revealed that the Messiah would have a career that could be described as suffering and a career that could be described as glory. Later that same day, Jesus meets with the rest of the disciples, and if you go to verse 44, He says to them, "These are My words which I spoke to you while I was still with you, that all things which are written about Me in the law of Moses and the prophets and the Psalms must be fulfilled." Those were the three sections of the Old Testament familiar to the Jews. He opened their minds to understand the Old Testament Scripture. And here it comes again. "Thus He said to them, it is written that Christ would suffer and rise again from the dead the third day." That was the part that was absent from their messianic theology. They had a theology of glory for the Messiah. They had no theology of suffering. Our Lord has to identify for them that He must suffer. He will suffer. And when He says this, He has suffered. They have no place in their theology for a suffering Messiah. But Jesus reminds them that the prophets said He would suffer, He would die, He would rise, and He would be glorified. That's the full career of the Messiah. There are those two great realities in His work. He suffers and dies. He rises and reigns. You cannot understand the person and work of Jesus Christ apart from those two categories, the suffering and the glory. Those are the elements of the career and work of the Messiah. And those two summarize the entire Old Testament presentation of Messiah. They are a summary of Old Testament messianic prophecy. You will find in the Old Testament, here and there, in the law, the prophets, and the holy writings, statements about the Messiah's suffering, about his humiliation. They're scattered throughout the Old Testament. You will also find scattered throughout the Old Testament statements about his glory, his exaltation. But nowhere in the Old Testament do the two come together so clearly with so much detail as they do in the passage before us, Isaiah 52:13 through 53:12. Here is the most complete messianic prophecy in the Old Testament, details concerning the career of the Messiah 700 years before he arrives. And those details verified in absolute accuracy by history. This is the most complete place to find Jesus in the Old Testament. What we know from this is that there will be two comings of the Messiah. The first coming, suffering, death, and resurrection. The second coming, exaltation and glory. He comes the first time as a sacrifice for sin, the second time as a reigning King of Kings and Lord of Lords. Both of these are presented by the prophecies of the Old Testament. They are brought together in Isaiah 53 in a way that is almost New Testament, where both of these are clearly laid out from Matthew to Revelation. Now for our study of Isaiah 53, and you can return to that section, we come to the final stanza. In stanza 1, he was a startling, astonishing servant. In stanza number 2, a scorned servant. In stanza number 3, a substituted servant. In stanza number 4, a silent and slaughtered servant. And now as we come into the final section, we see him as the sovereign servant, the sovereign servant. To understand the final section, verses 10 through 12, we need to go back to the opening section, verses 13 to 15 of chapter 52. So let me read those two in sequence. Isaiah 52, verse 13, "Behold, this is God speaking, the Lord Yahweh, Jehovah Himself. My servant will prosper. He will succeed. He will be high and lifted up and greatly exalted. Just as many were astonished at you, my people, so his appearance was marred more than any man, and his form more than the sons of men. Thus he will startle many nations. Kings will shut their mouths on account of him, for what had not been told them they will see, and what they had not heard they will understand." Now that presents a messianic enigma. A messianic enigma.

That the Messiah here will be as God is, the very essence of God. We learn that He will be lifted up, exalted. They had that in their theology of the Messiah. He will startle many nations. He will literally shut the mouths of monarchs and rulers and kings who will be stunned at the majesty and glory of His presence. They will see in Him things they had never seen and hear from Him things they have never heard. This all fits the Jewish messianic glory theology. He is God. That maybe they didn't see clearly, but it's here. He is exalted. He succeeds. He prospers. That's what that verb means in verse 13. He conquers the world. He subdues the nations. He says things and does things that have never been said and never been done as He exercises His majesty and His rule. But there is an enigma in this opening declaration that comes from God, and it is verse 14. He is going to be astonishing for His glory, but He is also astonishing for this most strange reason. His appearance is marred more than any man, and His form more than the sons of men. Twice it identifies Him as a man. He is God in verse 13, and He is man in verse 14. As God, He is highly exalted, as God should be. And as man, He is disfigured, He is scarred, He is marred so severely that it is beyond any other man, beyond any of the sons of men. This is an enigma, the enigma of the opening words of this section of Scripture. Who is this? And this is from God Himself. Jehovah God is speaking. Here is mystery. Here is the mystery that is impossible at first perhaps to be unraveled. How this glorious person, this startling, stunning, commanding, dominating person can at the same time be marred and scarred, more disfigured than any human being. And ultimately come out of that in verse 15 and be glorified. Who is this? And what does all this mean? Well, we know what it means. The Messiah will both be exalted and humbled. This is Philippians 2. He humbled Himself, and God highly exalted Him. The suffering servant fits into the purpose of God, and God's purpose is that He would come in humiliation, and He would also come in exaltation. Both His humiliation and His exaltation are here promised by God. Yahweh is the speaker. This is God's plan. This is God's promise. These are God's words. The suffering servant of Jehovah, the disfigured Messiah, is no victim, but rather the victorious Son of God, chosen by the Father, empowered by the Spirit for suffering and for glory. How does that happen? Well, the answer to the enigma of verses 13 to 15 is chapter 53. This explains both His suffering and its purpose, and His glory and its purpose. This chapter then, chapter 53, contains the most important truth ever given, the good news of salvation for sinners by the death of the servant of Yahweh, the only acceptable sacrifice to take away the sins of the world. God promises the plan in 13 to 15, and at the end in verses 11 and 12, He affirms its fulfillment. And so it is God who has planned both the exaltation and the humiliation of His servant, the Messiah. What happened to Jesus Christ when He came was in the plan of God, not outside the plan of God. It was the plan of God. It was the purpose of God. In between the declaration of God's purpose and the affirmation of that purpose, the beginning and the end of this portion of Scripture, comes the section with which we are so familiar, verse 1 through the first part of verse 11. Here is an epic, penitent confession of the rejection and the hatred of the servant by a future generation of Jews.

0: Starting in verse 1, all the verbs are in the past tense. And they continue in the past tense. What does that mean? That means this is not a prediction of something in the future. This is a prediction of something in the past. But it clearly describes the death and resurrection of Jesus Christ, which is in the future. Yes, but the Jews who are making the confession are looking back to it and realizing that they were so wrong. Verses 1 to 11 is basically the content of the confession of the nation Israel in the future, when they do what Zechariah says they will do, look on him whom they've pierced and mourn for him. And a fountain of cleansing is opened to them, and the nation is saved. This will be their confession. The promise of Israel's future salvation is laid out in Jeremiah 31, and we've looked at that, the new covenant. It's repeated in Ezekiel 36, verses 22 to 29, and we've looked at that, where he saves them and gives them a new heart and gives them the Spirit and forgives their sins and puts the knowledge of himself in them. That's the promise of the future salvation of Israel. It's reiterated in Zechariah 12, 13. And all of that is affirmed by Paul in Romans 11, 25 to 27. So all Israel will be saved. Unmistakable promise of the future national salvation of Israel. And when that moment comes and the Spirit of grace and supplication comes upon them, as Zechariah describes it, and they all of a sudden are given life and sight, and they realize that they had rejected and killed and continued to hate their only Savior, they will turn, reverse their considerations, and the confession will be the very words of Isaiah 53. It is then that they will say, He was pierced for our transgressions, crushed for our iniquities, chastened, punished for our well-being, scourged for our healing. The Lord caused the iniquity of us all to fall on him. He was led as a lamb to slaughter. He was cut off out of the land of the living for the transgression of my people to whom the stroke was due. There is a future salvation for national Israel that is promised in the Old Testament and reiterated in the New Testament. Now, just as an aside, some people think that this is perhaps some kind of a novel premillennial approach, and that many theologians historically, and certainly amillennial theologians, wouldn't believe this. Look, there is no way possible to escape what the Bible says about the future salvation of Israel. You would have to undo Jeremiah, Ezekiel, Isaiah, Zechariah. You would have to undo the preaching of Jesus, the preaching of the apostles, and the book of Romans. You can't do that. The future salvation of Israel is so clear. When that day comes, when that day arrives, they will look again on the one they pierced, and they will reverse their opinion. And out of their mouths will come these words of open, penitent confession, the heart of which is this. They will say, we thought, verse 4, He was stricken, smitten by God, and afflicted for His blasphemies. Now we know He was stricken, smitten of God, and afflicted for our transgressions and our iniquities and our well-being and our healing spiritually. And our sins were laid on Him, and He was cut off for our transgressions to whom the stroke was due. They go through this confession all the way down to the midpoint of verse 11. And then the final word is left for God. And from the middle of verse 11 through verse 12, God affirms their confession. God affirms that this confession is the true confession. And it is God Himself who says in the middle of verse 11, Yes, my servant will justify the many. He will bear their iniquities. Verse 12, He poured out Himself to death, was numbered with the transgressors, bore the sin of many, interceded for the transgressors. That is God's final affirmation that the confession that the Jews have made is indeed an accurate confession. God Himself then answers the enigma. How can he be exalted and humiliated? God says he will be humiliated to bear their iniquities, to bear the sin of many. But, in verse 12, I will allot him a portion with the great and divide the booty with the strong, and that's his exaltation. So that gives you the big picture of what we're looking at here.
1: You're listening to Grace to You, the Bible teaching ministry of John MacArthur. John's current study from Isaiah 53 is titled, The Gospel According to God. Well, as clear as it is that Isaiah 53 is about the Messiah, about Jesus, many serious students of Scripture miss that connection. In fact, as John pointed out today, the nation of Israel won't make that connection until Christ returns. I asked John some years ago to talk about how that's possible. How is it that so many people, including men who spend their entire lives reading and studying the Old Testament, how could they completely miss the meaning of Isaiah 53? Here's what John said.
2: My first response to that is that in the synagogues around the world and the regular reading of the Old Testament for decades, if not centuries, they have skipped Isaiah 53. Why would they skip that chapter and not Isaiah 54 or 55 or Jeremiah 25? Why did they pick that one to skip? And the answer is, because it is so patently obvious that this refers to Jesus, and the best way to not have to explain that is to avoid it altogether. But beyond that, you'd ask, well, if it's so clearly Jesus, why can't they believe? Why don't they see that? And I would go back to what our Lord said when he was talking to the Jews in the 8th chapter of John, and he said, because I tell you the truth, you don't believe me. What an amazing statement. Because I tell you the truth, you don't believe me. And they said, you know, God is our father and Abraham is our father. And he said, no, your father is the devil and he's a liar. And because the devil is your father and he was a liar from the beginning, when I tell you the truth, you don't believe me. So there is a reality in their minds that we have to avoid this because it so appears to be Christ. That's kind of superficial. Underlying that is a darkness, a foreboding darkness of being under the power of Satan that makes them willing to believe a lie before they're able to believe the truth.
1: It's true of every unbeliever, isn't it?
2: I mean,
1: the Apostle Paul says that when they read the Scriptures, there's a veil over their eyes.
2: Exactly, and that is the condition of the unregenerate. The natural man understands not the things of God, their foolishness to him. But it is rather stark, having said that, to say that even with that kind of darkness, there is so much blazing light coming out of Isaiah 53 that it just avoided altogether. You know, you can know and understand the full light of this incredible chapter if you get a copy of the book called The Gospel According to God. It will open up the power of the truth of Isaiah 53.
1: That's right, friend. When you study Isaiah 53, you will grow in your love for Christ and in your appreciation for all that he has done for you. To help you get everything you can from Isaiah 53, get John's book, The Gospel According to God. Order your copy when you contact us today. 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But do you know how Christ's sacrifice benefited God? 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
13: When George Washington accepted command of the Continental Army, Americans were fighting a king and determined not to replace one form of unchecked power with another. Washington understood the difference between authority and ownership. In 1775, he declared, "When we assume the soldier, we did not lay aside the citizen." Even as commander of America's army, Washington remembered that he remained one of the people and that the power entrusted to him was never his to keep. He did not fight to rule America. He fought so Americans could govern themselves. Washington's example gave the young nation something more than victory. It gave America a standard for leadership. Those who hold power must remain accountable to the people they serve, because in a free nation, leadership is not ownership. It is a duty and a trust.
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16: Thank you for joining us. As believers in our Lord and Savior, Jesus Christ, it is vital that we possess the mind of Christ. How do we do that? By consistently studying and applying God's Word daily. We are compelled to let the mind of Christ be in us and assures us that as the children of God, we can have the mind of Christ. Have Bible, pen, and paper handy and listen closely as Pastor Rander teaches us today.
17: So Jesus instructed the church to come to him for spiritual true riches. Christ, out of his love, will discipline the saints in the Laodicean church if they refuse to repent. And just like he will deal with them, God is speaking to the church today. If we refuse to live a life of repentance, if we refuse to humble ourselves, if we are hell-bent on doing life our way, then we will be chastened severely. Proverbs chapter 3, verses 11 through 12 says, "My son, do not despise the Lord's discipline and do not resent his rebuke, because the Lord disciplines those he loves as a father, the son he delights in." The reason God disciplines his children is for a change of heart and true repentance. God loves, for his children does not overlook or tolerate sin. He knows you know better. We have the gospel. You are here in this church. We're in Vacation Bible School. We are in Bible study. We have conferences here. We have all kind of learning initiatives here. If you're here ignorantly, it's your fault. We can set the table, but we can't make you eat. And some folk are starving spiritually. By the way, how is your spiritual appetite? When you're saved and you know God has got a hold of you, you have an appetite for God and you can't get enough of it. You know, I've never fixed my mouth to say, "I have enough word and I don't need any more." That's the height of arrogance and pride. Man, I tell God, feed me, guide me. This book is God's eternal life. This book is God's eternal revelation. This book is God's book. And you know what? One of the great sins in the church today is the sin of biblical ignorance. Did you get that? One of the great sins of the church today is the sin of biblical ignorance. God's love for his children does not overlook or tolerate sin. Rather, God chastens his children for the purpose of Christ's likeness. You say, "Why does he whip me?" Because he wants you to look more like him. Why do you discipline your children? Because they're disobedient, they are rebellious. You have to stimulate them, you know, from, they have to feel something that's uncomfortable so they can listen and conform. As a matter of fact, the Bible says, you know, if you whoop them, they won't die. They won't die. How many of y'all got some whoopings? Yeah. What happens to the whooping? Time out. Some of these kids don't need no time out. They need a whooping. I didn't say abuse. I didn't say in love. My mama whooped me. My daddy whooped me. And if they really got real, man, they grab me anything. You know, they grab anything. Sometimes they give you timely whoopings. You know what you mean by that? You think they forgot about it. And they haven't. And you go to bed. "Good night, mama." She say, "Good night." "Good night, daddy. Good night." And all of a sudden, the light come on, cover go off, and "Didn't I tell you I'm not going?" You know those days? They whip you in the tub, buck naked. Oh, my. Those are good. And nobody said nothing. Nobody would have reported to CPS. I remember so vividly, oh God, I remember so vividly, We were over in the old building on Rhythm Plaza. Somebody are laughing already, you know. And I'm not going to call her name. But that boy back there was just acting up. He was about 12 or 13. Well, she's going to be a little, I can call her name. Yeah, most of y'all know her. It was Mama Grace. You remember Mama Grace? And Mama Grace kept looking at that boy. She was in the choir singing her song. I don't know what she was saying, Lord, but her mouth, she was. And I was just sitting there looking. I was looking at that boy acting up. And I was looking at her. And she walked out of that choir, went down, and got her hand and shoe, whatever she got. Didn't I tell you to? You go this. And the whole choir, everybody in there just looking. Nobody bothered her. They all left her alone, and she wasn't reported. Today, you can't even look at another child and correct them. The parents want a suit. You don't mess with my child. Does anybody usually can whoop you down the street, and then they call your mama or your daddy and say, you know, he did such and such. And they say, you what? And all of a sudden, you get another whooping. How many of you know those days? Ooh, if the village was raising the children. Now you don't even know your next door neighbor because you go drive in the garage, let the door down, and nobody knows nothing. But discipline is for the purpose of Christ-likeness and fruitfulness. And I tell you what, when a child has been correctly chastised and loved on, they grow and they mature and they develop. And one day they even thank you for doing the things you needed to do to put them on the right path. Hebrews 12:11 says, for the moment, all discipline seems painful rather than pleasant, but later it yields the peaceful fruit of righteousness to those who have been trained by it. The next subtopic is the church called to invite Christ in. The church called to invite Christ in. Verse 20 says, here I am. Hey, y'all, here I am. God said, I'm out here. Here I am. Y'all don't know where I am? It's bad when you're in church and you don't know where God is. Here I am. I stand at the door and knock. If anyone hears my voice and opens the door, I will come in and eat with that person and they with me. Just think, the exalted, living, risen Savior was outside the door of his own church, desiring to be invited in to take his rightful place within the church and in the hearts of believers. Beloved, it is spiritually disastrous to have religious activities without the presence of Christ. In verse 20, Christ desires not only to enter the door of their closed hearts to bring salvation, but he also longed to have intimate fellowship with his lukewarm church, Laodicea. Christ was seeking to enter this church. He wanted in, but allow me to use my sanctified imagination. Perhaps the Laodicean church was so busy enjoying worldly pleasure and religious activities that they did not even notice that God, Christ, was on the outside knocking, desiring to enter his own church. Now, you know, it's sad when Christ is left out knocking on the door of his own church. I just wonder, what kind of worship were they having without Christ? And he's on the outside of the church, knocking the church that he purchased with his own blood. Be mindful, if Christ is not the center of your worship, then we are engaged in empty worship. Perhaps the Laodicean church could not hear the Lord's voice and open the door and let him in because the worship in the church was excessively loud. Just because the church is loud, loud, loud does not mean spiritual. Sometimes you can be so loud that you can't even hear yourself think. Maybe the church the music was excessively loud. The people were loud. I mean, they were noisy, emotionally charged. Or maybe the church was so busy being caught up in a spirit of entertainment and sensationalism. Or perhaps she was busy worshiping the pastor instead of worshiping Christ, worshiping the choir. That choir shows can sing. Instead of saying, my God is God all by himself. Or maybe this church was wrapped up in tradition. Or maybe she was wrapped up in her own reputation and status. Maybe she was so busy fellowshipping with each other, they failed to invite and have intimate fellowship with the Lord himself. Beloved, today God is knocking on the door of your hearts. But the real question is, will you let him in? In the name of Jesus, I urge you to open the door of your heart and allow Christ to come in. If you allow him come in, then the doors of heaven will be open to you. You keep God out of your life, then the doors of heaven will be closed to you. Only through the Holy Spirit's conviction can one who is estranged from God hear him knocking. Sadly, there are some saints who will only hear the Lord knocking on the door of their hearts when they experience adversity. Sometimes God has allowed adversity in your life before you come to Christ, or some betrayal, or rejection, or setback. Sometimes people don't come to God until they get sick and hear the word cancer. Sometimes they don't come to God and open the door of their heart until they have experienced the death, even a sudden death of a precious loved one, or you yourself are about to die and you say, I need somebody to tell me about Jesus. Whereas if you were doing well, you wouldn't think about Jesus. Sometimes if you don't open that door, then God will arrange circumstances to where you will want to open the door of your heart and let him in. Beloved, procrastination on receiving Christ is spiritually disastrous and dangerous. Therefore, repent and come to Christ so that you can have genuine fellowship with him today, lest you end up in hell. Next, the faithful few rewarded. The faithful few rewarded. Verses 21 and 22 says, to the one who is victorious, I will give the right to sit with me on my throne, just as I was victorious and sat down with my Father on his throne. Whoever has ears, let them hear what the Spirit says to the churches. Now listen to this. The word victorious, say victorious. Victorious refers to believers and the promises that they will share in Christ's future kingdom. Victorious refers to believers and the promises they will share in Christ's future kingdom. Those within the Laodicean church who heard the stinging rebuke of Christ's message and then repented and returned to Christ would be granted the privilege of sitting with him on his throne, which is to share with Christ the privilege and authority that he enjoys as we reign with him. Revelation 3:21 says, to the one who is victorious, I will give the right to sit with me on my throne, just as I was victorious and sat down with my Father on his throne. What are the characteristics of victorious Christians? Well, first of all, victorious Christians hear the voice of the Savior. Obey and follow him. Victorious Christians hear the voice of the Savior, obey and follow him. The Gospel of John chapter 10 verse 27 says, my sheep hear my voice and I know them and they follow me. Why do they follow Christ? Because they're his sheep. Sadly, the Laodicean church could not hear Jesus knocking because they were not listening for him. Beloved, there is no victory apart from listening to the voice of God. It is impossible for you to have victory in this world as you live for Christ if you are not listening to the voice of God. What are the characteristics of a victorious Christian? Victorious saints desire intimate fellowship with Christ. Victorious saints desire intimate fellowship with Christ. Fellowship, the word fellowship in the Greek means koinonia. It means koinonia. It means sharing, to participate, to have in common. Revelation 3:20b says, if anyone hears my voice and opens the door, I will come in and eat with that person and they with me. To fellowship with Christ is to have spiritual union with Christ. Spiritual union with Christ and partnership with him and fellowship with other believers as well. Let me say that again. To fellowship with Christ is to have what? Spiritual union and partnership with Christ and fellowship with believers as well. Regrettably, listen, many saints have more fellowship with their technology, such as cell phones, television, social media, more fellowship in their organization, watching sports with their friends, to just to name a few, while their fellowship with Christ is steadily diminishing. Who are you fellowshipping with? Are you fellowshipping with God? Is God ought to be first and foremost. It's God before friends, God before cell phone. You know, today I left, when I got here, I discovered I left my cell phone at home. I didn't panic. Matter of fact, I didn't even call my wife and tell her to bring me my phone. I said, God, thank you for leaving my phone at home. And you know what? I haven't missed it. And I think I look pretty good. And it didn't affect my message. Well, don't y'all say amen. And I have my Bible that won't go on to blink and won't lose battery power. Do I have a witness today? It works every time. It lights you up, gives you power, gives you strength, gives you endurance, increases your holiness. And some of y'all will drive 10 miles back to get that phone. Instead of saying, the Lord don't want me to have this phone today. And some of y'all have panic attacks. Instead of you having the phone have you. Wait, am I telling the truth? We can say amen. Come on, say amen. Come on, say amen. Do not allow technology to rule your life. If you want victory, now if you don't want victory, have at it. Let me give you another insight. What are the characteristics of victorious Christians? Victorious Christians possess an unshakable faith in Christ that does not waver. Victorious Christians possess an unshakable faith in Christ that does not waver. Acts chapter 2, verse 25 says, King David said this about him. Look what he says. I see that the Lord is always with me. Look at that. Is he always with you? I see that the Lord is always with me. Look, I will not be shaken, for he is right by my side. What you worried about? What has you all bent out of shape? What's getting on your last nerve? What people you don't like? Circumstances. What's happening in our country that just make you sick? Listen, what has you disturbed? When you forget the reality that God is with you and right by your side, nothing in this country will shake you. Why don't you say amen? I will not be shaken because he is by my side. Your children make decisions that break your heart. Don't be shaken. The Lord is with you. Some sickness, some disease, and you're wondering why me, but don't be shaken. The Lord knows, and he is the great physician. Huh? You got to make a decision. It is a major life decision, and you just don't want to mess this decision up. Do not be shaken. The Lord is my shepherd, and he is by my side. Now, when you forget that the Lord is by your side, you will panic. You will get depressed. You will get disturbed. You get angry. You get edgy. You hard to deal with. Can't nobody do nothing with you. They see you coming. You go the other way because you all shook up and you spewing out stuff because you are shaken. We need to be people who are courageous and full of courage. Next, victorious Christians persevere and never quit in the midst of adversity and persecution. Victorious Christians persevere and never quit in the midst of adversity and persecution. James 1:12 says, "Blessed is the one who perseveres under trials, because having stood the test, that person will receive the crown of life that the Lord has promised to those who love him." Beloved, be mindful, the Lord does not reward quitters. Rather, he rewards believers who are faithful unto death. And we're living in the age of apostasy, where people who used to walk with the Lord no longer walk with him anymore. People who used to go to church no longer go to church anymore. And if they go, it's so seldom that you don't even know that they're around. Next, victorious Christians have an undivided allegiance to Christ. Victorious Christians have an undivided allegiance to Christ. Matthew 19:27a says, Peter said to him, "We've given up everything to follow you." I love that. We've given up, say everything, to follow you. Beloved, what have you given up to follow Jesus? My wife and I did not get to San Antonio until we first gave up everything to get here. We had to get out of debt to get here. We had to sell a brand new home. We were only in for just 3 or 4 months in North Houston and Humble, right by in Tascosa, right by Lake Houston, our dream house. Just there for a few months. And then God says, time to go. And the house sold before we can put the sign, a for sale sign in the yard. We came here. We left our jobs. We left our families. We left our friends. We left everything. I came to a city I did not know, to a church I did not know. I was young, trying to find my way, fresh out of Bible study. My mama was crying because she knew her child wasn't coming back anymore. Not to live. And had we not obeyed God, we couldn't see your faces now. We couldn't see what God is doing in this place. We couldn't see what God is doing in Africa. I wouldn't have an opportunity to bless the babies and the son baptizing and all the things that we see. Listen, you will never lose following Jesus. My heart is fixed. My wife and I, our hearts are made up, and we are determined and predetermined to follow Jesus. I'm going to tell you something. You never lose obeying God. Did you get what I said? You never lose obeying. I'm so glad I obeyed God, because had I not stayed in Houston, listen, I would have missed all the blessings that could have been mine and would not have known about it, because I was too stuck with my relationships there. And I had a whole lot of friends from elementary school, from church, from Texas Southern University, to all the things I was in. I had folk. My wife tell you right now, God had to take me out because I knew too many people. And if he gave me a church there, they'd get in the way. So he put me in a strange place where I couldn't even speak Spanish. Thank God for Mario and old folk around me. I need more of y'all coming. I love people to speak Espanol. If you know Spanish real good, let me know so you can help me in the church. Everybody can't talk Spanish here. And man, and whatever you can't do, put folk around you who can do it. That's right. You're not supposed to be able to do everything. I can't speak French and Swahili and English at the same time. I'm no multilingualist. I'm bad at doing English. And it says, look what it says. We forsook all to follow Jesus. Last but not the least, do you have a burning heart that is on fire for Christ? Do you have a burning heart that is on fire for Christ? Luke 24:32 says, and they said to one another, underline this, did not our hearts burn within us? When's the last time your heart burned with the fire of God in your heart? Did not our heart burn within us while he talked with us on the road? Listen, the word of God will put your life and your heart and your mind on fire while he opened the scriptures to us. When you open the word of God and begin to read the word of God, meditate on the word of God, internalize the word of God will set your life on fire. The Lord, spiritual fire I'm talking about, the word of God will set your mind and your heart on fire. And you're not mediocre. You're not lukewarm, but you're hot for God. You're on fire for God and you're zealous for God. And you'll take a stand and say, for God I live and for God I die. Blessed be the name of the Lord, and all God's children said, Amen.
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1: He's just a regular guy with a cool job that God loves for some reason. 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
2: 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Now, some of you listen as we do the program live on two amazing radio stations. One of them is AM 630 The Word, deep in the heart of Texas. The other is 99.5 The Word, which is deep in the heart of Central Arkansas. So thank you folks for being the foundation, the backbone of this program. The rest of you may be listening 3 weeks from now on your own time, and that's fantastic too. I'm glad you're taking part. Now, as we get started today, speaking of, you know, being online and listening and doing your own thing on your own schedule, let me tell you that we have an amazing YouTube page that has been set up. And I say it's amazing, and I know I'm biased, but I will tell you that we have worked hard on this page, and it's revamped, and I think it's as professional as anything out there. And we want it to be an encouragement for you. We want you to be able to do exactly what that open says, to listen to the show and be able to live more like Jesus. That's the whole point of all that we do here. So I'm going to ask you for a favor. The next time you're on YouTube, which should be pretty soon, I would think, I would like for you to head to Steve Marston Show, look at it, kick the tires, click around a little bit, and then before you leave, please, please, please, this is me on proverbial bended knee, asking you to like, subscribe, and hit the notifications bell. I know it's cliche. I know everybody and their brother says that, but it's because it works. It's because it will open the door for more people to experience the show. And the higher we can get the numbers, the better it's going to be for all of us. So again, first and foremost, I want it for you, but also let's pass on what you've come to dig, or at least I hope that you dig. So again, please hit that like, subscribe, and notify bell, and I greatly appreciate it. Now we get started today with a little sound clip that I came across. I was just minding my own business yesterday, scrolling through social media, as we do. I'm on Facebook, and this video pops up from a lady named Chelsea Handler. Now, I don't know if you know her or not. It's probably best maybe that you don't, just to be honest. She's a lady who's an actress and a comedian. I don't find her funny at all. In fact, she is very raunchy. Do they still use the word raunchy? I mean, very adult-oriented material. I don't find humorous in the least. Very liberal. Would just take everything we're doing here on this program and just cut it to shreds. She would just hate it and make fun of us and the whole thing. But, you know, I don't have a problem with her other than that. And so her little clip popped up, and she's interviewing a guy named Neil deGrasse Tyson. And he is literally a rocket scientist. He's an astrophysicist, but he's a guy who doesn't believe in God, and we'll get to that here in just a second. I don't know how in the world he can see all of this mathematical stuff that works together just hand in glove like physics, and the entire universe, and know so much about it, and still think, I just don't see a hand greater than ours involved. It just blows my mind. But here's the thing. We're going to run into people like Neil deGrasse Tyson throughout our daily life. We're going to come across people who, as you'll hear in the clip, are evidence-based. They want to know the why and what kind of reasoning, solid reasoning, do you have for believing in this God? And we have to be able to answer it. That's part of walking closer and going deeper with Jesus, is to be able to handle these questions from people who are legitimately concerned and legitimately want to know, because they haven't come to the point of faith yet. And we have to be ready. So that's why I want to play you the clip, and we'll come back on the other side and kind of break it down a little bit. Here is Neil deGrasse Tyson with Chelsea Handler from the other day.
3: Do you believe in God?
4: Every description of God that I've heard holds God to be all-powerful, very typical, and all good. And then I look around, and I see a tsunami that killed 250,000 people in Indonesia, an earthquake that killed 250,000 people in Haiti. And I see earthquakes and tornadoes and disease, childhood leukemia. And I see all of this, and I say, I do not see evidence of both of those being true simultaneously. If there is a God, the God is either not all-powerful or not all-good. Can't be both.
3: Good answer.
4: If you have good evidence, I'm good for it. But I'm evidence-driven.
3: You need evidence. More than I'm
4: faith-driven.
2: I'm evidence-driven more than faith-driven. Okay, here's the problem with that little argument is because Neil deGrasse Tyson is assuming that science is rock solid and has all the answers, and faith is just this belief without thought that you just think some kind of grand person up in the sky or maybe down below is running and ruling everything. It just has to be. There's no evidence behind it. Well, the Bible is full of evidence. The Bible is not turning your mind off. In fact, it's the opposite. It's exactly what Neil deGrasse Tyson is asking for and saying. You have to think this thing through. You have to reason through what the scriptures say. Because the scriptures talk about this God that created everything coming to life on earth, living a life that nobody else could have lived, doing all kinds of miracles, having compassion and love more than anybody else has ever known, and then being executed, put into a grave, rising again, and then, on top of all of that, being in the presence of these people after the resurrection, and them seeing him transported up to heaven, saying, I'm coming back soon. These people, these men and women, based their whole lives on it. They died a martyr's death because they wouldn't renounce what they had seen, what they had experienced. They were that convinced. That's a lot of evidence. That's evidence that is life-changing. So whenever you come across someone who says, well, I just don't believe because I don't see any evidence, take them to the scripture. Let them see the accounts of Luke and John, especially, but even Matthew and Mark as well. And you'll see that there is tons of evidence. These are people's lives who went from one way to 180 degrees the opposite. I mean, just think about the disciples on the Saturday after the crucifixion. They're there, scared to death in a locked room with all the lights out because they think they're going to be next. Then they experience the resurrected Christ. And 50 days later, they are walking and talking and telling about Jesus no matter what the consequences. And again, those consequences cause them to lose their life. There's a lot of evidence to back up the claim of what Jesus talked about. So don't ever fall into that trap that it's either science or it's faith because they can't coexist together. Oh, yes, they can. And we have so much evidence, probably more evidence about our scriptures than any other book in antiquity, period. It's not even close. And for us to cower back and not be able to answer those type questions when it comes from those who have a heart that really wants to know, we're really doing a disservice to our Lord. We're not following what he's given us the instructions to do, and that is give a reason of the hope that we have to be able to pass along the faith as an assurance that it can happen for them.

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11: 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We're not concerned with what's going on in Washington and the geopolitical ramifications of it all. Nope, we're here about how can we be better disciples of Christ. That's the whole foundation of what we're doing, and I'm glad that you're listening. I told you we have pretty much revamped everything concerning our show. That includes our website, and I'm so proud of how the website is turning out because I didn't want just a radio show podcast webpage that's talked about who I was and had links to the show. Everybody and their brother has that. I wanted to do something different and make more of an impact. So we have been in the computer world, I don't know the names for it, but basically we're tagging and cross-referencing everything that's up on the website. So it has really become a repository, a library for all of the topics we're talking about. And it's going in such a way that it's bigger than us, meaning when people are going to go to the major search engines like YouTube or to Google and they type in, like, let's say, hope and grief, they're going to be able to see an interview that we did with Drew Klein, who talked about walking that hard road after losing his wife. Or maybe a Christian family going through childhood cancer. The interview we did with Michael Loudermilk and the conversation we had about him and his daughter, 7 years old, having this unusual and rare form of cancer. So that it's growing bigger than the show itself. And we're so thankful that God has opened these doors and is using it the way it is. So we invite you to check it out, stevemarstonshow.com. We've got resources there for you. We've got all of the interviews and clips. And we also have some freebies as well. So we would love for you when you get a chance to swing by, because as it stands, it's going to be something really special, and we're so just humbled by it and thankful for it. So let's continue this conversation that we started in the first segment about Neil deGrasse Tyson, and he was talking about the evidence for Scripture now, or the lack thereof in his mind. And that got me to thinking, you know, we have this segment we do called That's Not in the Bible.

0: where we kind of have MythBusters kind of thing. People have these assumptions that says something, and then we show that, well, it really doesn't say that. Well, this we're going to call that's not true about the Bible, because you think about the scripture being handed down and passed down from generation to generation over all of the centuries. And most people, and I understand this line of thinking, would say, well, that's like that game of telephone. Do you remember when we were kids? And really, you don't even have to be kids. You just sit a group of people in a circle, and you start with one person with a simple message, and they whisper it to the person on their left, and that person whispers it to the person on their left, and it goes around the room until it gets back to the original person. And what happens? Every single time, the message is distorted. The message is not even close to what the original thing the person said was, right? Well, a lot of people feel like, well, that's what's happened with the Bible, that throughout all the ages, that there's bound to be all kinds of errors and people who heard things one way, but really wrote them down the wrong way, and on and on. And if this were any other kind of literature, I would probably tend to agree with you. But I truly believe that God has had his hand on his word all through the centuries, protecting it, making sure that it is as pure now as it was the day it was written down. And the reasons for that, there are a lot of them. And I just wanted to go through a couple of them with you here. Most of them have to do with direct translation. We have so many scriptures from that time period, way back as far as the first century, mid-first century. Scholars have found all of these fragments and full texts of the Gospels especially, but all of the New Testament and Old Testament as well. And these are not going around from the telephone game. This is going straight from the original source in Hebrew, Aramaic, and Greek, straight into our modern language. So it's just somebody opening up the manuscript, reading it, and then translating it into English. That's exactly what's happening. So it takes away that whole telephone game aspect of it. There's so many evidences of this, and there's so much historical writings that we still have. I mean, they're in the thousands of completed manuscripts and partial manuscripts that make it so it's so overwhelming, the evidence that, yeah, we've got it all, what we need, especially when you start thinking about the Dead Sea Scrolls. I mean, the Dead Sea Scrolls were found in the 1950s, and primarily they had the Book of Isaiah, but they had some other stuff. And when they compared the Book of Isaiah on that scroll to our modern Bible that we have in our house or we have on our phone, it was word for word, letter perfect. It was something that can only be called a God thing because, again, as humans, if it was left up to us, because we are fallible and because we are sinful, that, yeah, if we were to have to pass it down and it would have been all of our responsibility, then sure, it would have been messed up and corrupted. But God has been gracious to keep his hand on it so that when we come to him, we can have assurance of what his word says. We can have assurance of a purpose and a peace and a hope and a joy. We don't have to worry about or wonder about what he thought or said on a certain topic. He has preserved it for us. And it's truly an amazing thing when you stop and think about how God has worked and how God has done this. So when people come up to you and they ask you, well, how do you know the Bible is true? Point them to this. And if this was all we had, it would be plenty. But this is just one example of many that point to the evidence of the Bible being true and reliable. But the thing is, you and I have got to put the time and the effort in to learning it and to knowing it and to be able to not beat people over the head with it, but when they come to us for questions about it and legitimately asking, we've got to be able to give them the right answer.
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3: When George Washington accepted command of the Continental Army, Americans were fighting a king and determined not to replace one form of unchecked power with another. Washington understood the difference between authority and ownership. In 1775, he declared, "When we assume the soldier, we do not lay aside the citizen." Even as commander of America's army, Washington remembered that he remained one of the people and that the power entrusted to him was never his to keep. He did not fight to rule America. He fought so Americans could govern themselves. Washington's example gave the young nation something more than victory. It gave America a standard for leadership. Those who hold power must remain accountable to the people they serve, because in a free nation, leadership is not ownership. It is a duty and a trust.
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0: We continue here on the Steve Marston Show, and we've got a brand new YouTube page that we're really proud of. All of the revamping that we've been doing here includes that. So I know you're going to be on YouTube at some point, probably today or within the next day or so for sure. So while you're there, swing by stevemarstonshow.com. Like, subscribe, hit the notifications bell. It really will help us out. I know that's what everybody tells you to do and asks you to do, but I am serious. I need you to do that. It will help you not only because we got all this great content and you'll know when it gets released, but also it's something that's going to help grow the show and get it out more people that will be able to take advantage of what we're doing. So please do that for us. Again, Steve Marston Show on YouTube. All right, it's time to welcome in our guest today. Cody Price has been a good friend for a long time, and he's a pastor, but he's also a bivocational pastor, which we're going to get into and the like as we move through the conversation here today. Cody, welcome back. It's been a while, man.
8: Hey. How's it going?
0: It's going great. Now, you and I have been friends a long time. We worked together for a long time, and you've had other jobs, but the one constant that has been in your life is also being the shepherd of a local congregation,
8: right,
0: while you're trying to do other things and make ends meet. And mm-hmm. It's a special calling for sure. Let's talk a little bit about getting everything lined up and having all the plates spinning with being a bivocational pastor. We'll do that, but first every guest we have on, we ask them to leave a word of advice, little nugget of wisdom for the next person. They don't know who it's going to be, so they just throw something out there. And our last guest said the word of wisdom he wants to pass along to you in this case is 2 Timothy chapter 2, verse 15, which is a passage that we're all familiar with, especially those of you that are pastors, and that's the study to show yourself approved. A workman need not be ashamed. So there you go. There's your
9: that's great.
0: There's your word for today. So let's talk about being bivocational. How did you first come to a calling that you felt like God was leading you to be a pastor?
9: Well, to be honest with you, I remember being 10 years old, and for whatever reason, you know how it is when you grow up in church, we don't really know what all the stuff is. We know that there's a guy up there preaching on Sundays, and he calls himself the pastor. People call him the pastor, but we don't really know what that means. But for whatever reason, a lot of my friends, they felt they were called to preach. Like, that's kind of what we called it. Well, I feel called to preach or whatever. But me, for some reason, that word pastor, that title pastor, was always in my mind and in my heart, even though I didn't understand. I remember just being very, very young and knowing that. And so all my life kind of feeling that. And then growing up, just being in ministry, serving in any way that I can, ended up to where the church that I was a part of in Texas, we started a smaller church out of that. So we reached a city that didn't have a church in our organization. And so we reached out and we started one. Well, after about 6 months of us serving in that church under my pastor, he asked me to be his assistant pastor. And so, which basically meant we showed up early and cleaned.
0: There you go.
9: All that kind of stuff. So we led worship and did music and everything. And so then ended up coming to Arkansas as a youth pastor under my uncle in South Arkansas, who was the pastor there. And then an opportunity came up to pastor, and I prayed about it. I felt really good about it. And that's what led us here. And it was at another church, but while we were there, for a few years. God really put it upon my heart to start a church in the area that we are in now. And so that's kind of the way it happened. It wasn't, and so for the church that I pastored before we started it, I was a full-time pastor, right? And it's kind of interesting because there was never a time when after God, because I was so sure that God was calling me to start a church. It was never a time when I was like, okay, well, is this going to be full-time? Is this going to be bivocational? Whatever. It was just I knew what God was calling me to do, and I couldn't get by it. We just had to figure it out. We just had to step out, do it, and I guess it's kind of like Peter stepping out of the boat. It's like, God, I'm just going to keep my eyes on you, step out and do this, and he made a way.
0: Yeah, it's so scary when you start thinking about that. You don't know anything but, hey, I've got to do this. It's just kind of in your heart, as much as you maybe try to push it away, it's there, and you got to do it. So you're right. You just got to figure out a way. And I know a lot of people just automatically assume, well, that just means I'm going to be full-time at a church, and we're going to make maybe not great money, but we're going to make enough money to take care of everything, and then I'll be ministering, and 50, 60 years later, I get to go home to be with the Lord, and everything's great. But it doesn't always work out like that.
9: Right.
0: And you find yourself in that situation now. So tell me about some of the struggles, the challenges you have having to put in 40, 50, maybe even more hours at a regular job.
9: Yeah.
0: And then all of a sudden, oh, by the way, you've got a congregation full of people depending on you to lead and minister to them.
9: Right. So I will say one of the hardest things at first was just finding a job.
0: Yeah.
9: Because as soon as we stepped away, I mean, that was my job. I had to find one, and it took me a while to really find something steady. So that was a big hurdle. I guess, it would have helped if I got a degree or something, But on top of that, what I would say is all of us need to lean on the Lord. And if God has called us to do something, he's going to equip us to do it. He's going to give us the strength to do it, but he's also going to be the provider. He said, he would supply all our needs according to his riches and glory. And now that didn't say that he's going to supply all our wants, mm-hmm. but he said he was going to supply our needs. And even though I look back over the 10 years since we started Bible studies in our house to start this church, there's been plenty of times when I didn't think we would be able to make it, but we did. So I guess because I went through the hard times when I didn't know how we were going to make it, it helped me to trust God in the times when, hey, we're a little bit more comfortable. But as far as time, that's where it gets kind of iffy. I try to make myself very available to our people. I tell them, you're not a bother. Reach out if you need me, call me, whatever. But I think that God has just given us strength. And the one thing that I've told our church over and over again, say, for instance, there's some people in our church that want to start a recovery ministry. And I say, oh, you know, that's great. But I am not going to sacrifice my time with my family. Because on top of being a pastor and working full time, I have 4 kids and I have a wife, you know. And so it's a lot of stuff.
0: Well, because that can become such a slippery slope. Because right. you as the pastor, a lot of times, whether it's just implied or whether it's people actually saying, hey, well, you need to be a part of this. You need to be heading this up. I'm so glad that you realize, hey, I can't do everything.
9: Yeah, I can't. I can't. And I cannot sacrifice my time with my children. My first call before I was a pastor, before I was before I was any of those things, I was first a husband.
0: Yeah.
9: And then I was first a father. And that's my main thing, is I've got to make sure that even though I'm available, that there have been times, you know, I remember one time in particular, we had a family get together that we had planned, and we're all sitting there with family, and I get a phone call that somebody's in need and I've got to go take care of it. And I did leave and I went and took care of it. But my kids weren't upset, because that's a very rare thing.
0: Yeah.
9: I try not to allow, you know, especially if it's not an emergency. If someone reaches out or whatever, hey, I'm with my family right now. I'll get to you. I mean, I'll call you as soon as I can, but I've got to make sure and keep my priorities in line. And the people of my church, the saints of our congregation have to know that you're very important to me, but these kids and my wife mm-hmm. are more important. And so, are there times when I have a week that I'm just absolutely just wall to wall running here and there? Sure. But the one thing that I have realized and I've had to come to learn is that I'm going to be rewarded for my labor.
0: Yeah.
9: And when I lay in bed at night, I mean, that's what the Bible says. Mm-hmm. He does not say that we'll be rewarded for our numbers, for how many people, or how perfect we are, or how we get everything done. It's we'll be rewarded for our labor. And God knows the effort that I'm putting in, the things that I'm doing to further the kingdom of God, not further my ambition, but further the kingdom of God. And so when I lay in bed at night, I know even if I didn't get everything accomplished that I wanted to accomplish, I'm doing everything that I can to keep my family afloat and to further the kingdom of God in the ministry that he's called us to do.
0: And that helps helps give you the peace and the purpose and the ability to sleep well at night. Right?
9: Yeah.
0: Cody Price is our guest here. We're talking about bivocational ministry, and you talked about how your church started as just a few people in your house as a Bible study group. And right. now over 10 years, talk about the growth that you've seen and the lessons that you've learned in that time.
9: Yeah. I remember the first year was pretty it was a really big deal. The first year was 2016. We started Bible studies in January in our home. The first Bible study was just my family and one other family. And man, I was so emotional. It's like, well, we're going to do something huge. Well, in August of that year, we got our first little storefront building. It was 1,000 square feet. We had one bathroom, and it was like the door is in the sanctuary, and right. the toilet ran inside. I'd be like, somebody jiggle that handle.
0: You know? Fun. Yeah.
9: So, I mean, it's just little things like that. But I remember we went through a lot, because when it's just a very small group and you know the giving that's coming in, the tithing or the offering or whatever you want to call it, was coming in, and as soon as we got that building, we had that family that left, And so then it was just us.
0: Wow.
9: Plus a few others that we had reached that were brand new, financially not at a place where they're able to even give towards the church. And so having to learn and navigate those things was very, very difficult, but also some of the best moments was seeing my kids in the midst of that and knowing that they're seeing our faithfulness and seeing that we were continuing on. And what I learned is that in the will of God, there is no pass or fail. There is no success or failure. There is no, those people left, I'm a failure. No, if I'm doing what God's called me to do, no matter how hard it is, no matter how difficult it is, whatever, if I'm doing everything that I know I'm supposed to do, I can't rely on numbers, people, or offerings coming in or tithing coming in as my success. Sometimes my success was just seeing my children praying in a building where it was just us.
0: Yeah,
9: I remember one time in particular that we showed up and it was just us on a Sunday, and I said, "Family, we're just going to put on some music and we're going to pray." You know, that's it. And just seeing at the time, you know, my 10-year-old daughter, she's 19 now, my 10-year-old daughter with tears running down her face, like coming to know the Lord and everything, and like, and I wanted to feel like a failure because I'm human.
0: Yeah.
9: But I look over and I'm like, no, we're not failing. We're doing well. And now to see my daughter, she's in college and she's all about campus ministry, and she's trying to reach people and ministering to people and witnessing to people on the campus. And it all goes back to those. So I just encourage anyone that has that kind of calling to start something or to go through those times. So yeah, those first few years were very difficult, but in late 2017, we started seeing new people come in, and then, you know, one after the other. And then 2020 hit and we really started growing. And then from 2021 to 2024, we saw the greatest growth that we had ever seen. And now we bought our first building last year. We finally got into that building in March of this year. And so in the last year, like, so 2025, we averaged about 18 to 20. And I know that seems small, but since March of this year, we've been averaging around 30.
0: Wow.
9: It's like God just is blessing and helping. And so I could just encourage anybody who thinks, oh man, starting a church, it's just way too hard. I'm telling, it's been the hardest thing I've ever done, but it's been the most rewarding thing to see God in all of it. And God is there and honoring our work, honoring our labor. And even when things don't work out the way we think they're going to work out.
0: That is so encouraging, because I know there are bivocational pastors listening. This is a big part of our audience that works a regular job and also has to do that. And everything that you've just been talking about is so good for them to hear, because just like you say, one family leaves, you feel like a failure. Nobody's there, but your family, you feel like a failure. But you're not. And so just reiterating those points and making sure people realize that is so key. So, yeah, we got just about a minute or so. I'd like for you to speak into that bivocational pastor who says, you know what, I'm just burnt out. I'm at my end. I feel like I am a loser. I feel like I am doing completely the opposite of what God's called me to do.
9: All right, so John chapter 1, verse 40, it says, "One of the two which heard John speak and followed him was Andrew, Simon Peter's brother. And he first findeth his own brother Simon, and saith unto him, We have found the Messiah, which is being interpreted the Christ. And he brought him to Jesus." You know, so just to paraphrase, you know, so he goes to Simon and he finds Simon and he goes and he tells him about Jesus. And Simon, of course, follows him, becomes Simon Peter. And then just thinking about the impact that Peter had, right? I mean, the billions of people across the world that are being affected by this one man's ministry, right? This one man is affecting so many people. And every Sunday, all over the world, people are being affected by Andrew's ministry.
0: Right? Yeah. And it's all because...
9: And so you may have been listening, or even you, Steve, you thought I was talking about Peter.
0: Yeah.
9: But in reality, Andrew was the one. I heard a good quote the other day. In the kingdom of God, success is not numbered in thousands. It's counting by ones.
0: Such a good word. It's the best way to leave this interview. This is really good stuff. Cody Price, thank you so much, man. Love you. Appreciate everything you do.

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9: 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The Steve Marston Show continues. 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Okay. Let's check out some of the things you may have missed headlines-wise. This is something that a lot of people are going to be ready for, both in a good way and maybe even in a negative way. It's The Chosen Season 6 returns in November, and there are a lot of people that are probably listening right now that are just like, that Chosen, they take too many liberties. I don't want anything to do with it. I've seen none of them. I don't think it's right. And you know what? That is absolutely your prerogative. And if that's your conviction, then by all means, and I mean this sincerely, don't watch it. Please don't. But for those of you who enjoy it and who think it's a tool that can be used to reach others, even though it may take a lot of creative license, but you're looking forward to it, then listen to this. Coming up that this season they're going to the finale will be the crucifixion. So in order to get ready for that, Dallas Jenkins, who wrote and produces and, you know, does everything on the set for the series, is going to release it to some pastors and to some church leaders to be able to get ready for The Chosen, because they feel like there's going to be an influx of people who are going to see the crucifixion, maybe in a way that they've never seen it before. Meaning, Dallas thinks that they're going to have a lot of different angles and maybe some deeper levels that people have either, one, never been exposed to, or two, it's been a long time since they maybe have thought about it. And that's going to lead to questions from people as they return to church or as they come to church after seeing it. So he wants them to kind of be ready and give them a sneak peek. I think that's a wise strategy. And again, it's not going to be available to church as a whole, but just to the kind of the leaders and being able to help them see it first before everybody else. And of course, I'm sure they're hoping that they'll get a lot of free publicity from it as well, from the pulpit, is probably another underlying reason for it as well. Let's see. Here's this story I thought was kind of neat as well. This one is a pastor. He's 47 years old, and he's going to start playing college football. This guy's name is Justin Buzzard, and he's the founder and lead pastor of Garden City Church in Campbell, California. And he's also the defensive end for the San Jose City College Jaguars. I just love that name. The San Jose City College Jaguars. That sounds like a sitcom from, like, you know, the 70s. Well, what team do you play for? You know? Yeah. The City College Jaguars. Well, anyway, he's 48 years old, or will be in September, and he played 4 years of high school football, but only had 1 year of college due to injuries. Then he got married, started having a family, and life just kind of took off. But he has said he's been praying some God-sized prayers and being specific prayers, and God has answered them. And he says the team has embraced him. Even the younger guys, you know, who he's old enough to be their dad, has welcomed him with open arms to the team. And that's why he wears number 47, is because that's his age, which I think is funny as well. And he says, I talk to these young guys all the time about not having regrets and leaving things undone. So that's why I'm coming back to play football after being so long out of college and, you know, again, old enough to be these kids' father. So that's kind of wild, kind of crazy. And I don't know. You would think you might see that in, like, Texas. I mean, because Texas takes football as serious, probably more serious than any other state. You would think the pastor there would do it. And you know what? Maybe they are. And they just haven't made a big as deal about it. But yeah, this guy out of California going to be playing defensive end for the San Jose City College team. So that's fun. And you may have missed this story too. ESPN is carrying the Little League World Series again this year. And I love watching those broadcasts because you see the innocence of kids playing a kid's game, and you get to see them be kind of treated like a big league ball player, the ones that they look up to so much. They get a chance to sign autographs, and they get their baseball cards, and it's just a fun thing. And one of the things that makes the broadcasts fun is that you get to hear from the coaches. They're mic'd up all the time. So not only do you hear them talking strategy, but you hear them encouraging, and you hear them how they interact with their players. And there was this one time that a coach came to the mound. You know, in baseball, that's what happens, is a coach will come out to talk to the pitcher whenever things kind of get a little shaky. He goes out there to settle the pitcher down. And in Little League Baseball, all of the team comes to the mound, not just the player that's in the coach. It's everybody. So everybody's gathered around, and I want you to listen to what this coach said to his pitcher, who was a little rattled by the game.
7: If you walk the next five guys, Jesus is still Lord. If you strike out the next five guys, guess what? Jesus is still Lord. Okay? I love you. Have some fun. Okay?
9: I know that clip is a little difficult to understand. The coach said, if you walk the next five batters, Jesus is still Lord. If you strike out the next five, guess what? Jesus is still Lord. He told the pitcher, I love you, and go out there and have some fun. It's the essence of Little League Baseball. I love it, and I love the fact that the coach is not afraid to talk about his faith with his players. Such good stuff. All right, we got more of the Steve Marston Show coming up for you. Don't move.
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9: The dad joke of the day comes from the home office in El Paso, Arkansas. I accidentally swallowed some food coloring yesterday. Yeah. The doctor says I'm going to be fine, but I feel like I died a little inside. Well, I think that just makes sense, doesn't it? The Steve Marston Show continuing. Before we get to our Faith Between Your Ears verse of the week, let's do a little piece of business here. I've got a free PDF I want to put into your hands. It's called Five Tips to Study the Bible. If you're wanting to take the next step in your relationship with Christ and learning the Bible and being able to draw closer to Him without having to rely on like a workbook or a devotional, not that there's anything wrong with those, but if you just want to be able to do it for yourself, these strategies will help you. They're nothing earth-shattering. When you read them, you're going to go like, oh, yeah, that makes sense. And it's not something that I came up on or with on my own necessarily, but I have tailored them for my use, and I really think they'll help you out a lot as well. SteveMarstonShow.com. Just look for the free PDF called 5 Tips for Bible Study, and I really do think that it will help you out. And speaking of, the Faith Between Your Ears Bible verse for this week is found in 1 Corinthians chapter 2. No eye has seen, no ear has heard, and no mind has imagined what God has prepared for those who love Him. Wow, when you just stop and you just kind of meditate and focus on that little phrase, that little section of Scripture, it'll bring chills. It really will. And it's not just found in the New Testament. Obviously, Paul wrote it, and that's what we're looking at in 1 Corinthians chapter 2. But he's quoting from the Old Testament book of Isaiah, Isaiah 64, 4. So God really was wanting to make sure we got the point. So he included it both in the Old and the New Testament. So we're taking this week to learn that verse, to memorize that verse. And it does take a little effort. It's not going to come just easy, but you can write it out. You can say it out loud, or whatever means of memorization you use. You can do it. 1 Corinthians chapter 2, verse 9. It's the Faith Between Your Ears verse for this week. So let's get it worked out and know it so that we have it there in between our ears. We wrap things up every day by giving you a call to action, your next step. And after thinking about everything we've talked about here on the podcast today, the radio show, I think it's real simple what your next step is. And that is to become an apologist. And I don't mean somebody that makes excuses for our faith. No, no. Someone who defends our faith. Knowing why you believe what you believe. Not just, well, that's what I've been taught since I was a kid. But understanding the why behind it is so critically important. And look, there's never been a better time to be an apologist. An easier time. Why? Because we've got so much information at our fingertips. Our phones, the internet, everything will have these answers to some of the hardest questions of our faith that we can learn to be able to pass on to others as well. Out of time. Adios.
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It's Tuesday, so I don't have anything to talk about, so I will just get right to some questions. Our first question is anonymous from our email inbox. Did the early church have the same understanding as we did when they read the original letters, or did it take centuries later for commentators to write a book so we could understand? Did the early church learn the same things we do now? You're kind of all over the place with the question, and the answer is yes, in a small way, to all of those things. It's clear from the scriptures that there were some in the early church. Peter acknowledges, for example, Paul's letters as being weighty, as are some of the other scriptures inspired by God. So there were people that recognized that these were divinely inspired letters. But I think for the most part, one of the things that we have to understand is that in the New Testament, in the first century church, first of all, God is never without his word. And when they didn't have a Bible like we do, you know, we can say, open your Bibles too. Well, they couldn't do that. But in the New Testament church, there were prophets. Now, these aren't prophets like the Old Testament prophets in the sense that they say, thus saith the Lord, and they pronounce judgment or something like that. But the New Testament prophets, now who are the New Testament prophets? All of the writers of our New Testament. Barnabas was a New Testament prophet. Philip had four daughters who were prophetesses, so women were also given this gift by God. And the gift was used to declare God's word. So it wasn't a foretelling of the future, it was a forthtelling. I don't know if I got that clear, T-H on the end of it, forthtelling of God's word. And so what we have to remember, Anonymous, is that the Holy Spirit was at work. And so when the Spirit of God, through the prophets, would communicate the word of God, did the authors know that they were writing the word of God? Probably not. But when the word of God went out, when it was divinely inspired by God and delivered through a prophet chosen by God, then the Holy Spirit would give understanding to the people who were there. Now, obviously, the letters that we have in our New Testament, from the end of the Gospels forward, Acts on the way to Revelation, those letters were circulating around the church. In fact, the Gospel accounts would also circulate around the church, not right at the beginning, but I think the writing is anywhere from the mid-60s A.D. To a little bit later, and then John, of course, his Gospel was much later than the other three, the Synoptics. So they got these letters, and because they were inspired by God and because the Holy Spirit indwelt the believers, they understood that it was the Lord speaking to them. Paul acknowledges, he said, you accepted the word for what it is, the word of God. So it was divinely inspired and understood that way. Now, when you asked, did it take centuries later for commentators to write a book, the answer is no. Now, many of the commentators, and I am a big fan of commentaries, but many of the commentators, the ones that are really, really good, they understood that they were doing a work commissioned by God, but it wasn't the very word of God as examined the very words of God. You can find commentaries that are absolutely brilliant. Some of them are very difficult and harder to understand, but it isn't necessary that we had those books in order to learn. Let me tell you a quick story. I don't have anybody on the phone, so we don't have anybody waiting.
When I got saved, and I just kind of knew this instinctively, the Spirit of God was speaking in my heart about just studying the Word. I wasn't really big into commentaries at all at the beginning because I didn't really understand the Word. So what I did is I started turning pages in my Bible. And I mean, I was obsessive. I couldn't get enough. And the Holy Spirit would reveal things to me. And the things that I didn't understand, I didn't fret over. I just made a note of those things and then would acknowledge later as the Holy Spirit in my future studies was answering those questions. Now, Anonymous, here's one thing that I think we all need to realize. This part of learning, not understanding everything right away, is part of the process of sanctification. It's the process of divine revelation. And God doesn't just dump everything on us at once, but His Word is living and active, and it meets us where we are. And because it does, we grow a little bit more every day, from faith to faith, Paul writes. And that faith is from the beginning faith to a more mature faith, and then to a greater faith day in and day out. But we need to cherish those struggles, and we need to wrestle with those questions. One of the struggles that I had, because I was so obsessed with church and the Word, I was going to, I don't know, four or five different churches and watching stuff on TV. And I noticed right away that there were a lot of differences in the ways church was done. And the question of tongues was really something that intrigued me. Well, why do they do it this way? And these people say it's not supposed to be this way. And so I wanted to find out. And in the process of digging that information out, just for the Word itself, the Spirit of God was revealing to me through His Word these things. Now, later, I was really led then to start digging into commentaries. And you'll find commentators that you like, commentators that you know you can trust. You still check them out against the Word, but they're reliable. And you can know their heart. And even if you disagree with them in some manner, it's not anything that's heretical. It's just a difference of opinion or a difference of where you are versus where they are. So I think it's really, really important to do that. So we read.

slowly or wrestling with questions. That's, again, part of the sanctification process. And God will reveal these things to you as you are ready to hear them. And we get so frustrated that we don't really, we want to know the answers right away. My last comment on this, Anonymous, is so often we run out and buy a study Bible. Whether it's a David Jeremiah study Bible, and David Jeremiah is very good, a John MacArthur study Bible, or a David Guzik study Bible, or any study Bible, the NIV study Bible. And instantly we go right to the notes. We have a question, we go right to the notes. And the notes are written by a man. The text is written by God. We need to cling to what is written by God and let the Holy Spirit take us through the process of learning what the word is. So they were taught. God sent Ephesians chapter 4, apostles, prophets, evangelists, pastors, teachers. That's one gift to the church, not two. And those were the gifts that God gave so that they would understand. So God's word is never dependent upon what a commentator says. So read your Bible, ask God for understanding, and get excited as he begins to answer those questions. There's always room for commentaries later, but the book comes before books, and I hope that makes sense. I love people that are interested in the Bible. Here is a question. This one is from Trevor from our email inbox. Pastor Ron, do you think Psalm 133 is messianic? Verse 3 talks about dew falling on Mount Zion, which denotes Jerusalem, and life forevermore, which I think talks about Christ's finished work on the cross, which also happens to be in Jerusalem proper. Am I reading this right? Thank you. Trevor, no, you're not reading it right. Now, don't lose heart. Don't be discouraged. It's not messianic. Now, clearly, the psalm, and we haven't gotten there yet on our study through the Psalms, but clearly the psalm is Christ-centric, but it's not messianic. By definition, messianic psalm is a psalm that points directly to Jesus. Psalm 22 is just one example of many where it prophetically details something that's going to happen in the future to the Christ or dealing with Jesus, and we know it's messianic in that sense. In the book of Hebrews, Psalm 109 that I'm going to be teaching tomorrow night, there are messianic references, and we get New Testament light, so that psalm would be messianic. Psalm 133 is not. But again, it points to Jesus, it points to the earthly Zion, and so you're not far off, but messianic psalms are pretty easy to identify when you get them. They're quoted in the New Testament, and in some cases, we would know they were messianic just by reading them, but when you get the New Testament light under the inspiration of the Holy Spirit, you find out what it is. So, thank you, Trevor. Appreciate it. Keep going through the Psalms. I am having a blast through the Psalms. Here's a question, Anonymous, also from our email inbox. Why is it important to share a testimony? Is there a right way or wrong way to do it? This is one of the more important questions that I can be asked, and I get it too infrequently. It's important to share a testimony because that's the model that the Bible gives. For example, if you read the book of Acts, on three separate occasions, Paul shares his testimony. Why? He has a crowd. Because Paul was an expert in what God has done in his life. And by the way, Anonymous, you are the only expert in the world about what God has done in your life. Nobody's more qualified to share your testimony or validate the truth of your testimony than you are. So we share it everywhere we go. The Apostle Paul shared it three times. We get other testimonies that are shared in Scripture in sort of lesser detail. But to me, the interesting thing about Paul sharing is you get a little bit more information in each one.

0: of the testimonies. So it's important. You know, you may be a pretty new Christian, and you may not have a lot of biblical grounding, but you are the world's foremost expert in what God has done for you. And, you know, it's like the man that was born blind, he was being questioned, and they want to know, who did this and what happened? He goes, look, I don't know. All I know is once I was blind and now I see. And he would share, he'd be questioned, share again, and each time there'd be a little bit more information that he was able to give, a little more insight. Testimonies actually move people's hearts. That's what the testimony is. And when the Apostle Paul shares his testimony, people either get saved or they rebel against God, and their hearts get hard. So that's why we share the testimony, and it is really important that we do it. God will truly honor sharing your testimony. Sort of off the immediate text and context, and I'll get right back to this question, is tomorrow night, as an example, in Psalm 109, I'm going to be sharing some very personal testimony about something that happened here at our church many, many years ago. And God wants people to hear it. I don't know why. It's not my story. It's just a story about what God has done, how we endured trials, and how we should respond to them. And I think the Holy Spirit wants people to hear it. So that's what we're going to do. When you share it, the only wrong way to share a testimony is to glorify your sin, or to make it more about you than it is about Jesus. If you're not reflecting the new creation that you are in Christ, once born again, then you're doing it wrong. So it just, you know, you can tell people where you've been, what you've been through, but that should be the basic foundation of your testimony. The rest is what God has done and is continuing to do. You know, if you've heard me say, Anonymous, we've talked about our Sweet Summer Devotion series here every summer for the ladies. And Paula's instruction to the ladies, and I don't know where she got this percentage, but it works really well. Make your testimony 20% about what you were and who you were, and then 80% about what God has done. And it works really, really well that way. So the only wrong way to share your testimony is to be the center of attention, try to attract attention, or try to glorify. And I know that's a strange word to use in this context, but people do it, try to glorify your sin instead of glorifying what God has done. Paul says, he was a wretch and God rescued him. That's the story, Anonymous, that we all have to share. Great question. Thank you very, very much. 210-340-9585. We'd love your calls, questions, or comments. Here is a question from Anonymous from our email inbox. What does Galatians 6:1 mean, especially the last part of the verse? I'll read it and then we'll talk about it. Brothers and sisters, now this is probably the 2011 NIV. Galatians 6:1 doesn't say brothers and sisters. The translations say brothers or brethren. Be careful of those gender-inclusive translations. They cease to be a translation. Back to the verse. Brothers, if someone is caught in a sin, you who live by the Spirit should restore that person gently, but watch yourselves or you may also be tempted. Now, that's the last part of the verse that he wanted explained. Now, restoring somebody gently is easy. You say, look, brother, sister, I know you didn't mean it. Just come back to the Lord, and we'll walk together through this. That's what gentleness is, rather than I knew you were going to mess up. You know, you're always messing up, those kind of things. The last part of the verse, watch yourselves. If you're not willing to restore somebody gently, if you approach somebody like, well, that's what you deserve. You made your bed, you sleep in it, that kind of thing. What's happening is you're setting yourself up in your pride and in your arrogance. You're setting yourself up to be a target for the enemy. That's pride, and he can mess with you. And believe me, he will mess with you. And if you really get that, then you won't be an easy target for the enemy. There's no answer. The enemy has no answer for love. So you restore one another gently. Let me give you an example, and I'll move on to the next question. In 1 Corinthians, in chapter 5, Paul talks about a brother who is involved in a sexually immoral, a horribly immoral relationship. The church seemingly knows about it, and some of them are sort of laughing about it under their breath and boasting about, oh, our church is a church that forgives, a church of grace, and it's okay, we don't want to judge anybody. And Paul calls them to task. And the task is, put this brother out. Expel the immoral brother. And Paul says, I've handed him over to Satan for the destruction of his flesh. Now, to our Western ears, that sounds really, really harsh and unloving. But it was the most loving thing that Paul could do. Now, we know that the Corinthians took his counsel. And when they took his counsel, they put him out. We know that 2 Corinthians, a letter that was written approximately 6 months or so after 1 Corinthians, Paul had received a report, this is in 2 Corinthians chapter 2, that the man had repented. And he says, brothers, restore such a man, lest it become burdensome to him, lest it becomes overwhelming. Restore him. And that's exactly what they did. So the discipline worked. He was restored eagerly and gently by the people. And that's really the heart of God. So anonymous, that's the reason. Just if you think that somebody's getting what they deserve, then you're full of pride and full of judgment, and your heart is hard, and the enemy is going to be right there. To pounce on you. So that's what he's talking about. Walk in humility, and the enemy has no opportunity to destroy. Here's a question, anonymous, another one. This one came from our mobile app. You just mentioned that pastors and teachers are one and the same from Ephesians 4:11. So how do we identify a person who's a good teacher but is not a pastor? Are they not recognized for that gifting? Just trying to understand your point. I didn't say that they're one and the same. It's one gift to the church, but they're different gifts. A pastor has to have the gift of teaching, lest he ceases to become a pastor. He can't shepherd the people. When Peter was restored, Jesus said, Peter, feed my sheep. Peter, tend my flock. And then finally, Peter, feed my sheep. And Peter got the idea, the way we feed the flock is with the word of God. Now, there are teachers who don't have the gift of pastoring. We have men who are really capable, and women too, by the way, who are really great teachers, and our women are not pastors, certainly. So it's a different gift, but in the what is wrongly called the fivefold ministry, it's really only four, and the Greek language makes that much clearer. So a pastor must have the gift of teaching, but a teacher may not have the gift of shepherding or the gift of temperament, and doesn't have to be. So they're good teachers who aren't pastors. I've known people that just didn't have patience for people. Maybe their hearts were too tender and their hearts were broken with all of the things that a pastor has to deal with. But they were really gifted teachers. The man who started our school, free school, 27 years ago, he was a wonderful teacher, but he was a teacher. He was an educator. And he just didn't really have a great deal of empathy. So he could teach things, but nobody would really think of him as a tender-hearted, patient pastor that they go to with their problems. So it's one gift from God to the church in Ephesians 4, but it's two separate giftings. And remember, I want to repeat because it's important. You cannot be called as a pastor unless you have the gift to teach. I would consider that the primary gift that a pastor has. It has to have the heart to go along with it, but that's a primary gift. You do not have to be called as a pastor to be a teacher. So those are that's the difference, Anonymous, that Paul is making in that Ephesians passage. And the reason I said it's 4 instead of 5 is just because of the common misperception that those are gifts of the Spirit that God has given to people. And it's you'll often hear references to, no, we're a fivefold ministry, meaning that we do it all. No, that's to misunderstand the text completely. So I hope that makes sense. Very important. Pastors have to have the gift of teaching. We see teachers in the New Testament, Priscilla and Aquila, but they weren't called as pastors. So that remains true today. Hey, we've got 30 minutes left in the show. We would love your calls, questions, or comments, 210-340-9585 or toll-free 877-630-KSLR. I'll be back in 2 minutes.
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1: 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Here's a question from Henry from our email inbox. He asks, to build on your final question from yesterday as to why Israel was chosen, do you think the reason for this is because the Bible has to start somewhere? Just like Eli Whitney invented the cotton gin, and every invention we have started with someone, Christianity had to begin somewhere with somebody. Henry, it's a lot deeper than that. And again, I reference 1 Corinthians chapter 3, or I'm sorry, 1 Corinthians chapter 1, where Paul says, God chose the foolish things of the world to shame the wise, the weak things to shame the strong, the despised things, the things that are not. In other words, God started from the bottom of the barrel. He didn't pick. It's like when David was being selected and all of his brothers went by and they would say, well, surely this man, he's tall and he's strong and he's faithful. And God says, no, I don't look at the outside like humans do. I look at the inside. So God knew exactly. This was not an accident. It wasn't Abraham woke up one day and said, I'm going to be the first Jew. What happened was Abraham was a man in the world that he lived in who was seeking God. We know that. He was an idol worshiper. But there had to be an emptiness in his heart. He knew instinctively that I made these idols. Why am I offering sacrifices to him? Or why am I worshiping? And that's what when they were worshiping idols, that's what they were doing. They were offering sacrifices. And he knew it was nothing. He felt empty. And he, you know, the way I put it, and this is just my imposition on the scriptures, it's like when we look up and say, God, there's got to be more to life. I can't tell you how many times, Henry, I asked God that question. And because I was seeking, God found me. And then I found God. Well, that's why. And he didn't choose Israel because they were strong, because they were spiritual, because they were seeking God. He chose them when they were nothing, Henry, the same way he chose you and he chose me when we were nothing. So it's not just, well, got to start somewhere, I'll pick him. That's not the way God's sovereignty works at all. Everything God did, he did according to foreknowledge. And he made that choice, and he started with a man who was seeking God. And he knew that Abraham was a man who would walk by faith, not perfect faith. Abraham messed up, but he knew that Abraham would believe him. And I believe, Henry, today, that God is still looking for men and women who believe him. Now, please note that I didn't say believe in him. Most of the people who are listening to this program, most of the people who sit in church week after week, believe in God. But that's not what Abraham was commended for in the book of Hebrews chapter 11. Abraham believed God, and it was credited to him as righteousness. If you believe what God says, and if you do what he says, that proves you believe him. That's when the power of the Holy Spirit is going to come upon you, and then God will use you to do really neat things. So that's the background there. Thank you, Henry. Good question. Here is a question from SS from our email inbox. Genesis 31 is filled with deception. Why does deception seem to become a cycle within families? And how do we break that cycle instead of becoming like the people who hurt us? Can we recognize deception in others without allowing their behavior to deceive us into becoming someone God never intended us to be? It hurts my heart that there was so much deception. It kept me wondering why, and asking why not just be honest, and that is instead there. Then she says, I kind of chuckled to myself and said, seems like people are most honest when they get older. They just say whatever and believe No one will say anything to them because they're older. I know SS, and she's not getting older, so it's okay. Why does deception seem to be a cycle within families? Because SS, at our core, we're liars. That's what we are. Genesis 31, Jacob, who himself was a con man, a deceiver. His name means supplanter, or loosely translated, heel catcher, and a deceiver. And yet he went out in the world, and when he found Laban, he found somebody who was a better deceiver. And when you live your life in deceiving people, even deceiving yourself, then that's going to be true for the rest of your life. So that's why there's so much deception. This is a fallen world. The devil is a liar. Lying is his native language, and we lie and we deceive because we speak his language. So how do we stop the cycle of deception? Is we become truth tellers. Doesn't matter what anybody else says. It doesn't matter how they respond to the truth that we tell them. We tell the truth no matter what. And as says, even among Christians, sadly, we don't want to ruffle any feathers, and so we allow deception to continue. Instead of confronting people with that which is true, we just allow the deception to continue. So it's no secret why we are deceivers. We like to be deceived. Is that true? You know, we deceive ourselves. We let the enemy deceive us. The world around us deceives us. And the only way to stop that cycle is to be born again, filled with the Holy Spirit, the Spirit of truth, Jesus called him. And then we're going to stop the deception cycle. And there's no other way. There's no other way. Somebody who's not functioning in the power of God's Spirit cannot tell the truth. It's that simple. You know, we lie because we're liars. We steal because we're thieves. We hurt people because that's our nature. And only God, only the power of the Holy Spirit, is strong enough to overcome that. Now, that makes it a double tragedy when Christians who have the Holy Spirit still continue with lies. God can't use you if you're a liar. There's no power in your life if you're a liar. God doesn't understand why you're telling a lie. On this program of the 14 years that we've been doing it, I've had questions like, well, sometimes it's okay to lie, isn't it? I mean, what if you lie so you don't hurt somebody's feelings? It's better to say nothing at all than to lie. We should never lie. The devil, Jesus said, is the father of lies, or the originator of lies. Why do we want to fall into his trap when we've been rescued from his power in our lives? So it's very important we understand that. Now, let me disagree, SS, with you on your last statement. It says people are most honest when they get older. I find just the opposite true. As we get older and we're walking in the flesh, or we're not yet saved, we get deeper and deeper, more entrenched, is a better way to say it, in our deception. And we deceive ourselves. I can't tell you how many times on deathbeds in hospital rooms, people have insisted they're okay, when I know they're not. Oh, I'm okay. I'm going to heaven. God loves me. I know it. But you're living this way. Nope, I'm fine. The older we get, the more entrenched in it we get, apart from the work the Holy Spirit has done. So let me finish this question by saying this. No Spirit-filled Christian should lie, period. Now, I always get a reaction from that. Well, sometimes you have, no, you never have to lie. And if you do, it's because your flesh has overcome the power of God's Spirit. You've quenched the Spirit to the point where you can lie and justify it. If you ever find yourself rationalizing why you told a lie, well, I didn't want to hurt their feelings, or I didn't want this, then you're in a dangerous place spiritually. And there can be no power of the Holy Spirit coming through your lives. 210-340-9585. We've got Jessica on line one from San Antonio. Jessica, thanks for calling. You're on the air.
2: Hey, Pastor Vern, so good to call back. I called back last month. I was the single empty nester.
1: Oh, bless your heart. Thank you for calling back.
2: Yes, my question today is, can you help me understand the verse about playing the lotto, going to casinos, gambling? A few of my friends feel it's fine. I don't agree. And so they said, well, you're convicted of that, so you shouldn't. And I'm like, well, I wouldn't like seeing my pastor go into a casino or anything.
1: That's why I don't go, Jessica. I don't want my people.
2: Yeah.
1: See, I don't do R-rated movies for that reason. I don't want to run out of an R-rated movie and have one of my congregants say, Pastor Ron goes to R-rated movies. It's okay for me.
2: I agree. My friends know I don't go to R-rated movies either. So Charles Stanley is actually my go-to pastor. I heard you say you liked him a lot, and he's the best.
1: And the older he got, Jessica, the better he got.
2: He did. He was.
1: Yep.
2: So
1: he
2: good.
1: Really, really did. I so admire him. And actually, Paula and I have church in our home Sunday mornings before we come to church here by listening to Charles Stanley. We've been doing that for years and years and years now. Mm-hmm. So I really, really admire him. Let me answer your question, and I'll give you an example. Mm-hmm. I was a gambler before I got saved, and God rescued me from that. And it just never made sense to me why I would want to go back to something that I had to be rescued from. Now, that's my conviction. Now, some people have called me a legalist because I think playing lottery is silly. I think gambling makes no sense. I have a friend who's a pastor in town, Randy Draper. He's one of the really great guys in the world. He's on this radio program. In fact, when we're doing our sound checks, he's on the station. And he is 100% convinced that gambling is 100% always sin. But it's not. The Bible doesn't say it's sin. So these are matters of conscience, matters of faith. Romans 14:23 says, anything not of faith is sin. So if you can't do something, for me to go gamble, that would be a sin. But somebody else might feel freedom to play the lottery, or to maybe go to Las Vegas with family or something and play some cards, that kind of thing. I loved playing poker before I got saved. But just for me, I couldn't do those things. But we have to be careful not to condemn others who feel the freedom to do it. Let God work that out with them. It'd be nice, Jessica, if people like us, we had a list of rules God gave us. Do this, do this, don't do this, don't do this. And we all had to adhere. But walking with Jesus is an individual relationship. And so somebody else might feel the freedom to do something. Drinking is another example. My pastors and I, we are committed never to drink. I don't want somebody to walk into a restaurant and see me with a glass of wine. Now, I hate alcohol of all kinds. I've never had a drink, so it's a little bit different for me. But somebody who used to drink occasionally, if they come here on staff as a pastor, they're not going to be able to do that. It's just that simple. And they get it. They understand it. That's one of the sacrifices that they are prepared to make. But I can't tell somebody else, if they enjoy a glass of wine with their dinner, I can't say that's wrong. I can tell them if they get drunk or if they get high, get buzzed, then that they've crossed the line and that's sin. But an occasional glass of wine, an occasional beer, as much as I hate it, you have no idea the pain that I've dealt with in 31 years as a pastor due to alcohol. As much as I hate it, I can't say that it's wrong. So I've got to give people the freedom to walk in the liberty or the freedom that God has given them. So tattoos are another example. Smoking cigarettes are another example. I'm with you. I'm not going to do anything that's going to make my brother or sister stumble. And I appreciate the fact that you said you don't want to see your pastor doing those things, because neither would I. So that's the basis for my decisions. That makes sense, Jessica?
2: Yes, yes. Thank you so much. Now, I agree with you. That's true. I just, if you know it's something that's addicting and that can harm you and could go south, you know, why do it? Why tap into it? So,
1: yep.
2: But I agree with you.
1: Yeah, yeah, and that's the right response for you, but somebody else right. may say, "Well, if I play the lottery, I'm not addicted to it. Right. If I go to Las Vegas once a year, I'm not addicted to it." And so we simply can't impose our on somebody else unless the standards that somebody is violating are contrary to what the Word says. And the Bible never says gambling is a sin. It's not good. It's not wise. And yet people do it from time to time.
2: And so, if they go every day?
1: Yep.
2: If they make it a daily activity?
1: If they do it every day, Paul says, all things are permissible, but not all things are beneficial. If somebody's doing anything every day, then they're being controlled by it. And that crosses the line, and it's completely gotcha. Different.
2: Okay.
1: Okay?
2: Gotcha. Thank you so much, Pastor Ron.
1: Thank you, Jessica. God bless you. Oh, I'm glad she called back. I love hearing her. 210-340-9585. Here's a question from Mitch. Pastor Ron, would God forgive the devil if he repented? The answer is it doesn't matter because the devil's not going to repent. He's incapable of repenting. And hypothetical questions like this, Mitch, really don't have any value. God's forgiveness is inexhaustible, and he knows Satan, who was his biggest, brightest, greatest creation, the most beautiful of all of the angels. Ezekiel 28, read it, especially in the King James. So beautiful, so magnificent that when his wings were raised, music sort of emanated. That's why he's referred to sometimes as the worship leader of heaven when he was Lucifer. But when his heart turned, it turned once and forever, and God knows that would never be the case. Here's what I can tell you, Mitch, and I hope this is encouraging to you. God will forgive you if you repent. You don't have to worry about another person on this planet. God will forgive you if you repent. And when you really grasp the value of that, then you'll be telling everybody about Jesus so that they too can repent and get saved. But, you know, for us to worry about, will God forgive Judas? I've had the question on this show many times, will Judas be in heaven? Will God forgive him? The answer is no. He won't be in heaven. And doesn't matter what hypothetically could have happened, we can deal with what happens. And I think that helps us express a sense of urgency in our witnessing. So it doesn't matter what God would do if the devil repented, because he's not ever going to. He's incapable of doing so. That is the hatred that the devil has for God. Nathan says, this is a great question. Will everyone speak the same language in the millennium? Nathan, I'm sure they will not. I don't think God is going to reverse the languages or reverse the Tower of Babel curse completely until we're in the new heaven and the new earth. And then who knows, we might not even need to speak at all. We'll just communicate the way the Father, Son, and Holy Spirit do without words. They just know one another so intimately, and they're so in tune with one another that their communication doesn't require words. But no, I don't think everyone will speak the same language in the millennium at all. Now, one thing that I would imagine, and this is just me speaking off the top of my head, I imagine in the millennium, those people who are in flesh and blood bodies. Now, remember, you and I, Nathan, you and I, because we're born again, we're going to be in our glorified, resurrected physical bodies with no sin nature. So we're going to understand everybody. But those who are in physical bodies, not glorified during the thousand-year reign of Christ on earth, I'll bet many, many of them are going to be encouraged to learn the languages that other people have. So, you know, sort of a a gift of tongues that you can use all the time to communicate with anybody. And I'm sure that'll be the case. So, the human languages are still going to persist, the differences in them. Esther says, why is there such a loud debate over the timing of the rapture? Esther, I think the reason is because people don't know how to study their Bibles. You know, we read something and we don't really look at it. Who's God talking to? What's he saying? What does it mean? And how does it apply? I think because we don't really study our Bibles, we get caught up in these tangential things without considering the nature and character of God. Now, here's a tip for everybody in the audience. If you have confusing passages of Scripture, any conclusion that you come to that violates the nature of God, violates the character of God, then the conclusion that you've come to is a wrong one. For somebody to say that, well, I believe in a post-trib. You can't convince me otherwise. I can tell that person immediately. I can tell they don't know the nature and the character of God. God can't judge people who've already been judged. And my sins, Esther, your sins, have already been judged by God. The wrath of God was poured out on Jesus in our stead. And so, if our sin has been judged, God cannot violate his nature and judge them again. And the great tribulation is the wrath or the judgment of God poured out on Christ's rejecters. So he can't do that on us. That's the reason in Genesis 18 and 19 where Jesus appears with two destroying angels to Abraham and says, Abraham's my friend, I'm going to tell him what I'm going to do. We're going to go destroy Sodom and Gomorrah. And Abraham starts negotiating with him. Well, what about if you find 50 righteous people? Will you not spare Sodom for 50 righteous people? And God says, you're right, I will. And then he goes down to 45, and then he keeps going all the way down. And he says, far be it from you, the righteous judge of all the earth, to punish the righteous with the wicked. And Jesus didn't argue with him at all. Of course, I can't do that. Well, the same thing is true today. So there are people that are just so invested in their eschatological positions that they don't want to look at the bigger picture. And so that's why there is a debate. I believe personally, Esther, it's an important debate. Instantly, I can tell somebody's knowledge of the character and the nature of God by their position on the rapture of the church, the timing of it. So it's that important. Good question. Thank you, Esther. Anonymous says, I'm afraid of flying. Do I have
3: two minutes?
1: Anonymous says, I'm afraid of flying. Is that God saying he doesn't want me to fly? No, Anonymous, what he wants to tell you is don't be afraid. Fear not. Do not worry. If you got to fly, you got to fly. I trust in the Lord. I hate flying, but I'm not afraid of it. I just hate it. So when I have to go somewhere, I don't have time to drive these places. So I get an airplane, and I hate it all the way, but I know that the Lord is with me. So that's what you need to do. Don't let fear paralyze you into not doing what God wants you to do. That's not God telling you. That's just your fear winning out over the power of the Spirit and you really and truly believing God. I made reference earlier to Abraham believed God. And so, Anonymous, if I said, don't worry, and you believed me, you wouldn't worry. God said, don't be afraid. You got an airplane, you wouldn't be afraid. Now, you didn't have to like it. There's a lot that's unpleasant about it, but don't let fear stop you. And then when you do have these times when you give in to fear, don't blame God for it. Just say, Lord, I need to go somewhere and I need to get on that plane and I'm afraid. Just say, Lord, I'm going to hold your hand. You know, Paula will tell you that when I used to fly, I'm so uncomfortable with it, that I used to squeeze her hand. Again, it's never been fear. I'm not afraid of crashing if I do, and especially if Paula's with me. We're going to go be with Jesus together. But I would hold her hand so tightly during takeoff and landing that she would kind of sit there and grit her teeth not to have to respond. But it's not God telling you anything, because he's already told you, fear not. Do not be afraid. The question is, do you really and truly believe in it? Hey, thanks for tuning in. Been a good show. Appreciate the questions. May the Lord bless you and keep you. My name is Ron Arbaugh. I'm the pastor of Calvary Chapel in San Antonio, Texas. And Lord willing, I'll be back tomorrow at 4 o'clock on AM 630 The Word. I'll see you then.
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7: When George Washington accepted command of the Continental Army, Americans were fighting a king and determined not to replace one form of unchecked power with another. Washington understood the difference between authority and ownership. In 1775, he declared, "When we assume the soldier, we do not lay aside the citizen." Even as commander of America's army, Washington remembered that he remained one of the people and that the power entrusted to him was never his to keep. He did not fight to rule America. He fought so Americans could govern themselves. Washington's example gave the young nation something more than victory. It gave America a standard for leadership. Those who hold power.
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0: 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Good afternoon. It's 5 p.m., and it's time for Alan Jackson Ministries, sponsored by Alan Jackson Ministries on AM 630 The Word.
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10: 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That's 855-577-2255. We're so glad you're here to listen. Today's program will complete the message we began yesterday. 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
11: Now we've got a choice to make. Are we going to believe in angels and demons and that they affect us? Are we going to sit and have a polite Bible study and keep kicking the can down the road and go, I don't know? What's it going to take for you to make a decision? You're going to keep voting with the Pharisees and the chief priests? You're going to keep voting with the power brokers because you don't want to be ostracized? You're going to continue to refuse to take Jesus into the public square or the marketplace where God sends you because there might be a price attached? We've got some questions to answer. In fact, I brought you a little prayer. I wonder if you just repeat it with me. I've been praying a little prayer since I started this study. Lord, I want to see. Lord, it's not in your notes. I got the cheap copy. There's no prayer. It's a simple prayer. You know this one intuitively. You can just repeat it after me. Almighty God, open my eyes to see what you're doing. Give me the wisdom to say yes to you. And no to ungodliness. In Jesus' name. Amen. Next up in John's presentation is John 11. It's Lazarus and his story. You probably know the story. Its location is interesting to me. John shows us repeatedly through the heart of this gospel the tension in the community. The people that are for Jesus and the people that are angered by Jesus. The people that think maybe they believe and the people that hate him. He puts a miracle story in John 9 about a man born blind. And in John chapter 11, he slips in the story of Lazarus. It seems to me it's a very intentional confrontation on Jesus' part. See, we've had the wrong Jesus presented to us, I think, far too frequently. That he's he's the apostle of peace. Group hug, everybody. Come on in. We're going to group hug. I find Jesus very frequently is pushing the envelope. Are you really that dull, he says? Are your hearts really that hard? You're going to be ever seeing but never understanding. You search the world over to make a disciple and then you make him twice the child of hell that you are. None of those are compliments. You brood of snakes, you bunch of whitewashed tombs. Those are all things Jesus had to say to his brothers and sisters in the faith. Well, I would submit to you that the Lazarus narrative is good and evil on display, that it's a very intentional confrontation. It reminds me, it harkens back to Elijah on Mount Carmel when he said to the same nation of people, he said, it's time for you to decide whom you're going to worship. We're in the very same, we have to decide whom we're going to worship, folks. Are we going to worship God and the values that come to us from Scripture? Are we going to worship the government and expect them to take care of us? What are we going to do? Who do we trust for justice? See, if you're not yielded to biblical authority, if you're leading an ungodly life, if you're cheating around the edges, if you don't intend to submit to God, then you'll want somebody else to be the authority. Mount Carmel was a very pointed confrontation with the goal of enabling the people to choose. It did nothing to change the minds of Jezebel and Ahab. And as we'll see in a moment, what happened with Lazarus did very little to change the minds of the power brokers. But it gave the people an opportunity. In the Lazarus event, Jesus could have spoken a word and Lazarus could have been healed. Jesus would have never had to waited for Lazarus to die. He would have never had to travel to Bethany. There are other places in the scripture where Jesus just spoke a word and somebody at distance was healed. The centurion's servant. The centurion understood it. Do you remember that? He said to Jesus, you don't need to come to my house. My servant's sick. I need your help, but I recognize you have authority. If you'll just say the word, my servant will be healed. And it says that Jesus was amazed. He said, I haven't found faith like this in all of Israel. You can go. Your servant's okay. So something else is happening in John 11. Remember, John writes this gospel not as a collection of random thoughts. He's trying to take the reader on a journey to help us arrive at a conclusion. And he's shown us the confusion, the tension in the streets of Jerusalem amongst the people who should recognize their Messiah. And now he drops in this Lazarus narrative. Jesus waited for the death, and then he traveled to Bethany. It's a little village right outside Jerusalem. In fact, today it's an Arab community. And they call it El Lazaria, after Lazarus. 2 millennia later, his name's still on that little village. It's right on the backside of the Mount of Olives. It's a very clear confrontation with the kingdom of darkness, giving the people another opportunity to believe. Jesus gave them choice after choice, opportunity after opportunity. That man born blind in Jerusalem, everybody in the city knew him. And now Lazarus becomes, this is the miracle that really pushed the limit with Jesus. They could not allow him to continue after the Lazarus event. It's too big. He was dead 4 days. I mean, that'll get you in the paper. That will get you in the paper. You'll be an influencer. And Lazarus is walking through the markets in Jerusalem. Isn't that him? Yeah, I think that's him. It looks like him. But again, there's this prevailing tension and conflict. Watch it as we read it. You'll feel it. John's not hiding it. Kingdoms in opposition. Angels and demons and you, they're in play today just as much in the first century. Kingdoms in conflict. We have to decide what our alignment's going to be. You cannot be both. There's no dual citizenship. That's very important to understand. John 11, let's start. Verse 1, we're not going to read the whole thing. I've edited it a bit, but how much time do we have? Yeah, we're not going to read the whole thing. Now, a man named Lazarus was sick, and he was from Bethany, the village of Mary and her sister Martha. This Mary, whose brother Lazarus, now sick, was the same one who poured perfume on the Lord and wiped his feet with her hair. So the sister sent word to Jesus, Lord, the one you love is sick. Jesus is friends with the family. They have a cell phone. So she sends a text. Well, I mean, Living Bible, that's pretty much what happened. She said, Lord, we need help. And Jesus sees the text. And when he read the text, he looked at the disciples and said, oh, this isn't going to end in death. It's for God's glory, that God's Son may be glorified through it. And then John inserts this little bit because it's a part of the story that helps us understand. He said, Jesus loved Martha and her sister and Lazarus. Yet when he heard that Lazarus was sick, he stayed where he was 2 more days. Wow, like on purpose. Didn't say he couldn't get there. Didn't say his schedule was too crowded. It wasn't they couldn't get a flight. He just stayed where he was for a couple of days. And then he said to his disciples, let's go back to Judea. That's where Bethany is. But Rabbi, they said, a short while ago, the Jews tried to stone you. And you're going back there? Remember, we just read those two occasions where they tried to arrest him. The disciples are very aware of this. We can't go back near Jerusalem. They'll arrest you. They tried to kill you the last time you were there. So this isn't some subtle narrative. This is the defining component of Jesus' ministry. Do you have this imagination that there was enough hatred directed towards Jerusalem, towards Jesus, that if he was in the vicinity of Jerusalem, he needed heightened security? How do you square that with the very popular notion that Jesus is just all about love? I understand, he said, a new commandment I give you, love one another. But everybody didn't love him. And he doesn't always cooperate in a kind, gentle word. He makes whips and overturns tables and drives people out and calls people names. His disciples come to him and said, you're kind of offensive. Could you dial it back a little bit? Don't you know they talked about that after the fact? Weren't you the knucklehead that told Jesus he was a little over the top? You know they did. They argued about who was the greatest. You know they talked trash. They just didn't put it all in the book. They put enough in there that it's embarrassing.
12: Verse 11, after he said this, he went on to tell them, our friend Lazarus has fallen asleep, but I'm going there to wake him up. And his disciples said, well, Lord, if he sleeps, he'll get better. Bless their hearts. Well, Lord, if he's sleeping, the fever's broken, he's going to be okay. We don't have to travel. We don't have to go put ourselves at risk. It's not that they don't want to make

0: Our friend Lazarus has fallen asleep. I'm going to go wake him up. Lord, if he sleeps, he'll get better. And Jesus had been speaking of his death, but his disciples thought he meant natural sleep. Again, John keeps explaining. He's kind of telling on them. So then he told them plainly, Lazarus is dead. And for your sake, I'm glad I was not there so that you may believe. But let's go to him. That's fascinating to me. For your sake, I'm glad I wasn't there. For Lazarus' sake and Mary and Martha's sake, maybe not so good. A lot of grief, a little anxiety, death. Lazarus is dead. But for your sake, I'm glad I wasn't there. Imagine if you're the one that's sick. Forget them. Come help me. They're kind of slow anyway. I'm not sure they're going to catch on. But let us go to him. Verse 16, fascinating. Then Thomas said to the rest of the disciples, let us also go, that we can die with him. Do you hear the depth of it, folks? This isn't like a debate. This isn't, oh, they said something unkind about me on MSNBC. This isn't, well, you know, we have a theological disagreement. If we go back, there's a high degree of probability we'll die. Let's go with him anyway.
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2: 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But God's Word and the Spirit of God will give us the courage to face every challenge with the assurance that we can be triumphant in Christ.
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0: Same chapter, verse 21. Lord, Martha said to Jesus, if you'd been here, my brother wouldn't have died. But I know that even now God will give you whatever you ask. And Jesus said to her, your brother will rise again. Boom, drop the mic. And Martha answered, yes, I know he'll rise again in the resurrection at the last day. What a religious answer. No power present, no expectation, no awkward moment. Yes, yes, God answers every prayer now and in eternity. Doesn't that sound like the kind of drivel we'd push forward? And Jesus said to her, I'm the resurrection and the life. He who believes in me will live even though he dies. And whoever lives and believes in me will never die. Do you believe this? Yes, Lord, I believe that you're the Messiah, the Son of God, who is to come into this world. Strong. Same chapter, verse 38 now. Jesus, once more deeply moved, came to the tomb. It was a cave with a stone laid across the entrance. Take away the stone, he said. Now, if you're reading this, you're getting a little excited because you've got some anticipation. But Martha's still having a hard time. Take away the stone. Lord, he stinks. It's been 4 days. You better leave it sealed up. Now, she just had the conversation. We just read it. Jesus said, your brother's going to rise again. I'm the resurrection and the life. Then he goes to the, he said, I want to see the tomb. Open the tomb. You're reading this. You're going, yes. But Martha's very much

0: in the moment. She understands what's in play. It's outside of every expectation. You see, what I want us to feel as we read this is that Jesus' message isn't subtle, but it's still being tamped down, ignored, denied, dismissed, discounted, the same way we discount and dismiss miracles. They are happening amongst us. And we mutter around and mope around and go, well, I don't know if God does a miracle. I still got a hangnail. I circled the square 3 times last week praying for a parking place. I had to park in the parking garage and walk in the rain. It was cold. I didn't like it. See, it's not the magnitude of the miracles. It's the condition of our heart. The fact that God does miracles, that the supernatural is a part of our journey, doesn't remove us from the arena of human suffering. It didn't remove Jesus. It didn't remove the disciples. They're going to be martyred, imprisoned, beaten, mistreated. They're going to rejoice because they were counted worthy to suffer disgrace for the name of Jesus because they saw the kind of tension he caused. What's happened to us, church? It's happened little by little, bit by bit. Over a long period of time, we'll hold up our baptismal certificate and say, well, I don't have to be like, I'm good. I've got all I need, really. Jesus said, take away the stone. Martha said, by this time, there's a bad odor. He's been there 4 days. And Jesus said, did I not tell you that if you believed, you would see the glory of God? Well, I guess so. And when he'd said this, Jesus called in a loud voice, Lazarus, come out. And the dead man came out. Now, John's been giving us all these little insertions, all this little backstory. He puts nothing here. I wanted to tell me, what did Martha do? She pass out? She hugged the J-man? Like, bing! What did she do? What did the crowd say? Were they speechless? Were they terrified? Probably. I mean, Lazarus walked out. Lazarus, come here. And you hear noise. And then you see movement. And dude's walking out. John just doesn't say anything. Well, I mean, his hands and feet were wrapped with strips of linen and a cloth around his face. And Jesus said to them, take off the grave clothes and let him go. Therefore. Therefore is a summary word. When you find a therefore, you should find out what it's there for. Therefore, because of this Lazarus event, many of the Jews who'd come to visit Mary and had seen what Jesus did put their faith in him. Many did, not all of them. So if you saw somebody walk out of a grave after being there for 4 days, some people are still determined enough to go, nah, I'm not sure. Many believed. Look at verse 46. But some of them went to the Pharisees and told them what Jesus had done. And the chief priests and the Pharisees called a meeting of the Sanhedrin and said, well, clearly this is the Messiah. Let's all get behind him. I mean, they have eyewitnesses to a resurrection. No chance, no choice here. But they're going to stick with the Russian collusion hoax. Don't misunderstand me. I'm not attributing biblical stature to anybody. I'm telling you deception and lies and a refusal to acknowledge the truth is a spiritual conflict more than it's a political one. And we better wake up. So they called a meeting of the Sanhedrin and they said, what are we accomplishing? Here is this man performing many miraculous signs. Well, just maybe you could like support him. If we let him go on like this, everyone will believe in him. Well, that'd be awful. Then the Romans will come and take away both our place and our nation. See, they don't believe in angels and demons in you. They're not leading a dimensional life. Oh, they have all kinds of religious activity. They keep religious rules. They eat what goes on their fork. They tithe of everything they get. They're always in service. They're very churched. We're going to have to be sophisticated enough to understand the difference between the true and the false church. No pleasure in that, but we're going to have to be. They said, if this continues, this is going to be bad for us. They have no spiritual awareness, no light, no salt. Same story, just I'm going to pull it forward a few more weeks. Lazarus has been doing well. Jesus is back. A large crowd of Jews found out that Jesus was there, and they came not only because of him, but also to see Lazarus, whom he'd raised from the dead. So the chief priest made plans to kill Lazarus as well. For on account of him, many of the Jews were going over to Jesus and putting their faith in him. You read it, but it's disorienting. It's an expression of evil that's so dark, it's hard to process. It's like, oh, it can't be right. There must be some cultural something I don't know. No, there's not. The chief priest preferred to destroy the evidence of God's activity rather than to cooperate with what God is doing. That's the plain reading of the text. The same spirit is operating in the earth today. No shame, no embarrassment. We'll slaughter 60 million children and then demand our right to choose so we can kill 60 million more. We'll mutilate children, teenagers, and say it's a confusing issue. It's not confusing, you're evil. I don't know why God chose, it seems to me, at least from my vantage point, it started with COVID, the shaking where things that have been hidden in the shadows have begun to find their way into the truth. The light seems to begin to come on. They're coming on now with such a rapidity that you're blinking. It's hard to see. Billions of dollars in waste and fraud. And rather than everybody rallying around and go, thank God we're going to keep some of the money that we gave the government. Amen. We're angry about it. We're angry about it. But it seems to be much like what I'm reading in John. Yeah, he raised him from the dead. We got to get rid of him. That's awkward. We're going to have to be willing to say we're going to choose a different course and we're going to respond in a different way. We'll start in the little community where God placed us. Take this mud out of the schools. Don't hire people based on how they look. Hire them based on competency. God is awakening us. I'm excited about the future, but it's going to take a bit of courage. The majority didn't embrace Jesus. But enough did that within a relatively brief period of time, they turned the whole Roman Empire on its ear. Within a matter of a few days after Jesus' ascension, thousands of people are being baptized in his name in Jerusalem. God will move if we will raise our hands and say, we will follow you.
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15: 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This is Pastor Pearson of Word Faith Christian Center here in sunny San Antonio, Texas, a Bible-believing, Bible-teaching church where Jesus Christ is Lord and you'll never be bored. I want to welcome all of you back to our radio broadcast that I pray is being a blessing to you and yours. So sit back and relax as I bring a message from the Word of God just for you. But please, please, please have an ear to hear what the Lord is about to say, because if you do, I guarantee that you'll be blessed today. So without further ado, let me bring today's message to you. We're sharing a powerful message with you that's called Living Life with Boldness. Brothers and sisters, our Father wants us to live a life that shows everybody who He is and what kind of God He is in the midst of a people who don't know who He is and live a life that proves it. He wants those of us who are His to live a holy life in the midst of an unholy world filled with unholy people. He wants us to live a blessed and prosperous life in the midst of a people who don't think Christians should live that kind of life. If we're truly going to live that kind of life, then it's going to require us to live our lives with boldness. One definition for boldness is courage and confident assurance. That's what we're going to need if we're going to live the kind of life that God wants us to live. Courage and confidence assurance. The kind of courage and assurance that only comes from knowing God and from knowing and believing His Word. Without knowing God and knowing and believing His Word, we'll never have the courage or the confidence to live our lives with the boldness necessary to live the life that God wants us to live. That's why it's so important that we, children of God, learn to live our lives with boldness. So let's learn some more today about living our lives with the boldness needed to be able to live our lives God's way. So without further ado, let me share today's message with you. It's called Living Life with Boldness. But before I do, I got a question to ask you. Are you ready for the Word? Because ready or not, here it comes.
11: you forgot all about all that till you moved. Praise God. Then when you moved, you were like kind of started remembering that. But at the same time, it wasn't as much as it was. To the point that you done forgot about it. Until somebody bring it up, you don't even remember it. Until somebody bring it up, you don't even remember it. And until somebody bring it up, you ain't even gonna remember what you went through. Because the only thing you're gonna remember is look at what I got and look what happened to me because of what I went through. Turn to 1 Corinthians chapter 2. I love the Lord. Big. I was talking about that song too. I'm like, man, come on now. Is there a verse 2? She went into verse 2. Big. I'm like, dang. I'm starting to get a revelation of big. Now don't go buy me the song though. 1 Corinthians chapter 2 verse 9. Verse 9 says, but as it is written, I have not seen, nor ear heard, neither have entered into the heart of man, the things which God hath prepared for them that love him. The Bible says, I have not seen. You ain't even seen it in a magazine or no place else. Or ear have not heard. You ain't even heard what it is that God got in store for you. He said, nor have it entered into your heart the things that God's going to be able to put in the middle of your life. He said the things that I have prepared for you. That word prepared means made ready, which means these things are already ready. I mean, when you go to the pizza store, praise God, you can order a pizza and you can wait for it. Or you can get something that they already got made ready because they already knew what kind you was going to like. What you were looking for. So they already got it set up ready for you. It's hot and ready. You say, I want two of them pepperoni pieces. Slices. And they just throw it in there and say, anything else I can get you. Do you want some of this, one of these big old slurpy things that we got over here? Because they already got it prepared and waiting on you. God said, I got stuff already waiting on you. And the devil know I got it too. That's why he's trying to throw everything at you to make sure you never get what I got waiting on you. It's already prepared and it's already made ready for you. I like what the next verse says. Next verse says, but God hath revealed them unto us by his spirit. For the spirit searches all things, yea, the deep things of God. God will not only will show you what he got in store for you, but God will show you how to get to what he got for you. I said, God will not only show you what he got in store for you, but he'll show you how to get to what he got for you. He's right there with you each and every step along the way. He said, I won't leave you nor forsake you. And he'll even talk to you, especially when you start going off track for what he got in store for you. He'll remind you to get back on track. He'll talk to you about the things he needs you to do. I said, he's going to talk to you about the things he needs you to do. You didn't notice. I shift from he'll talk to you. So he gonna talk to you. First one, I was talking a general revelation. Now I'm telling you a word from the Lord. Because he's gonna talk to you about where you off track and where you pulling back and where you are slacking and what you're doing. So that you can line back up with what he got for you because he's about to do what he's about to do. I said, because he's about to do what he's about to do. And he's gonna come to you and be able to line it up like he's supposed to. He did it that way with Abraham. Over in Genesis chapter 17. Don't turn there. Just write it down. He did it with Abraham in Genesis chapter 17. Because in Genesis chapter 12, he told him about the promise. He told him about what he wanted him to do. And what he was going to do through him. And that all the nations was going to be blessed through him too. But then we 5 chapters later, which is a whole lot of time, by the way. Amen. It's a whole lot of time later. Because he spoke to him when he was around 25. Now he's old as I don't know what. Does anybody hear me up in here? But now God talked to him and told him, stand there before me and be thou perfect. He started tightening him up just before he started brought the manifestation. Because now he's 1 year out from the manifestation. And he began to tighten him up for the manifestation. He's 1 year out of the full manifestation, but he's just a shorter time out from when he needs to plant the seed to be able to cause this thing to be able to happen. So he got to get him in faith. Is anybody hearing me over here? That's why God's going to start getting you in faith. I declare he's going to start messing with you. Talking to you. Personally. about what he wants you to do, about how he needs you to line it up and get it together so he can do what he wants to do. Because God's a God of timing. You got to understand, God's a God of timing. That when it's time, he's going to do what he's going to do, with or without you. When it's time to do what he's about to drop, he's going to do it with or without you. Hey, man, he's going to do it. Look at your neighbor. He's doing it with me. He ain't going to do it without me. He's going to do it with me. He ain't going to do it without me. I ain't going to watch you get blessed, and I ain't getting blessed. Tell him I ain't going to sit here and watch you get blessed, and I ain't getting blessed. Nothing personal. Tell him nothing personal. Hey, man, but I love you like that, but I ain't love you like that. Because I'm getting mine. God is going to talk to you to get you back in faith, to get you in line, to get you to drop some of the stuff you ought not be doing at this time, to get you back in what you used to do, back when you first thought he was going to do what he was going to do. Now, Paul is referring to a scripture from the Old Testament. You know that one that don't nobody want you to read no more? Telling you it ain't no good. Shut up, fool. It is good. Praise God. God didn't take it away. He kept it. Does anybody hear me up here? Old Testament is New Testament concealed. New Testament is Old Testament revealed. It's one continuous story that runs all the way through. It's one continuous story that runs all the way through. Don't believe that foolishness. You can go back in the Old Testament and see everything that he's talking about in the New Testament too. Praise God. Paul was talking about in 1 Corinthians chapter 2, verse 9, he was referring to a scripture that God gave at an earlier time. Turn to Isaiah chapter 64. Because many times when you look back, you'll see a little bit more revelation. Revelation that he got while he's saying it, but you ain't got because you don't know where he got it from. I said, it's revelation that he got because while he's saying it, but it's revelation that you don't have because you don't know where he got it from. Because they don't necessarily say everything. See, a lot of folk with revelation don't tell you everything. They tell you the part that you need to know for the moment. But God said, I know everything you need to know. That's why he made sure it's all included in scripture. What Paul is talking about came from Isaiah chapter 64, verse 4. So let's look at the Old Testament version of the 1 Corinthians chapter 2, verse 9. It says, for since the beginning of the world, men have not heard nor perceived by the ear, neither hath the eye seen, O God, beside thee, what he hath prepared for him that waiteth for him. Hath prepared for him that waiteth for him. Oh, there go another wrinkle. And that is that it ain't just prepared for you who love him. It's prepared for you who wait on him. Isn't that interesting? Love him and wait on him is interchangeable. Because in 1 Corinthians chapter 2, he talks about who love him. In Isaiah chapter 64, he said who wait on him. Because God said, if you wait on me, you love me. If you don't wait on me, you don't love me. Because you prove you love me by doing what I said do. And I told you it's with faith and patience that you'll have the rewards that I got in store for you. I got anybody here that love God? Then you'll wait on God. Because if you love God, you'll wait on God. And then you'll be just like that person over in Isaiah, who was Isaiah, by the way, who said, for since the beginning of the world, men have not heard nor perceived by the ear, neither have the eyes seen. Then he couldn't even go no further. He said, oh, God. Because he started seeing what it is that men had not seen. He's like, oh, God. And when you start seeing what God has in store for you, you're going to be like, oh, God. Come on, practice it. Oh, God. When you get ready to get that key to what he's about to give you, you're going to be like, oh, God. When you walk into that crib he got for you, you're going to be like, oh, God. That one that you have built, he's going to say, oh, God. I'm so glad I waited on you. I'm so glad I waited on you. When single folk in the house say, hey, when you married that one God got for you. Not that one you was chasing and was chasing you. I'm talking about the one God got for you. Woo! Because the ones that God got for you, you ain't got to chase and they don't chase you. Not according to scripture. Because God brought her to Adam. Praise God. While he was serving, doing what God wanted him to do. Because if the one that you are looking at pull you away from serving God, that ain't the one God got for you. I said if the one that God got for, if the one that you're looking at pulls you away from your service of God, that's not the one God got for you. Because a real man of God will support a woman of God who believes she's called of God to do anything. And a real woman of God, the one that's sent by God, will support a man of God who believes he's called by God to do anything. Because God's going to bring you a help meet, not a pain in the butt that gets in your way. You ain't spending enough time with me. Well, get on the battlefield with me and you'll have time with me. Anyway, that's another teaching. We'll just go past that right now. We go back to old God. Oh, God. Because if you made the wrong one, you'll be like, oh, God. Your O going to be different. It ain't going to be no O. It's going to be O-H-H-H exclamation point, exclamation point. Wow! See, the things that God has prepared for the ones that he loved is prepared for the ones that will wait on him. That's why it's good to wait on God. I said it's good to wait on God. Now, although we might have to wait a minute or two for God to do what he said he's going to do, and although we might have to go through a thing or two while we're patiently waiting on God to do what he said he's going to do, what we're going to get at the time of it, it's going to cause us to rejoice. In fact, it's going to cause us to rejoice exceedingly because we waited. Turn to 1 Peter chapter 4, please. We're going to rejoice exceedingly because at the other end of that, oh, God, it's going to be. You're going to hear your own bump music playing inside of your heart. Praise God. Do do do do do do do do do do do do do. First Peter chapter 4. I love the Lord. Anybody here love the Lord? Verse 12. It said, beloved, come on, baby. Think it not strange concerning the fiery trial, which is to try you, as though some strange thing happened unto you. Why is this happening to me? Because you. And God got things planned for you. And the devil wants to stop you. So quit acting all new. Like you the first person in Christianity that ever went through. Like this is the first time you ever went through. You're acting all new. Look at your neighbor. So would you quit acting all new? Like it's strange that this is happening to you. But God said, this is what you do. If you're going to do something, this is what you do. Quit acting all new. Verse 13 said, but rejoice in as much as ye are partakers of Christ's suffering, that when his glory shall be revealed, it didn't say might be revealed, when it shall be revealed, ye may be glad also with exceeding joy. Quit tripping. And we done read the verse already that says that by his gospel, that the Jesus that was put in the grave got back up again. And so now you in the middle of what he going through. You might be down for a minute or two, but you're going to get back up. You might be held at bay for a second or two, but you're going to get to what God has in store for you. You might be hindered for a second or so, but that's all right. God didn't say no. That's the devil that's talking. God didn't say no. The blessings of God are already yea and amen in God. The promises of God are already yea and amen in God. He already said yes to you. He already said amen to you. What you're going through don't change what he said. You're going to get back up. You shall arise. You shall receive. Just continue to believe. And continue to wait too. Because you're going to find out that when it show up, it's going to cause you to be in exceeding joy. Exceeding joy. Now you just in sadness. You about to be in exceeding joy. You just sitting around all messed up right now, but you're about to give me an exceeding joy. Turn to Isaiah chapter 25. I got a word. One to prepare your hearts for what's about to happen to you so you can get your mind right. Because remember, God is a mind regulator. Say, Lord, regulate my mind. Regulate my mind. Isaiah chapter 25. Starting with verse 9, it says, and it shall be said in that day, talk about in the day when all this stuff is over, He said, it shall be said in that day, lo, this is our God. We have waited for him, and he will save us. This is the Lord. We have waited for him. We will be glad and rejoice in his salvation. Now, he prophesying about the day to come. Look at your neighbor and say, we in the day. So it's not future tense. It's present tense. And it shall be said in it. I didn't say that. In that day. Lo, this is our God. We have waited for him. And he has saved us. I'm reading present tense. This is the Lord. We have waited for him. We are glad and rejoice in his salvation. Notice we are glad and we rejoice in his salvation. We pumped, excited, saying glory to the living God for what you did for me. That's when we're going to be saying, this is our God. This the one I've been talking about. This the one I've been waiting on. This him right here, praise God. You know how folk be bragging on their boyfriend, bragging on their girlfriend, and they don't ever be around, and you be thinking like, do they really have one? Or are they just saying that? Y'all don't want to say that. Because sometime after a while, you be thinking like, you ain't got nobody. You know you ain't got nobody. Living in your little fantasy world. My boyfriend, my girlfriend, you say, I ain't seen them. Where they at? But when they show up. They were like, this my boo. This my boyfriend. This my girlfriend. Opposite sex, of course. This my boyfriend. This my girlfriend. This the one I've been talking about. And people been wondering whether you really got a God too. Because you've been talking about your God and what he going to do. You've been bragging on your God and how he going to come through. And folks like, do you really have a God that's all that? Do you really have a God that got it like that? Do you really got a God that sets folk out like that too? You're going to be like, oh, here he is. Hey. You're like, hey, here you go, baby, here you go. He's fine, ain't he? That's my God. Woo! They'll say, what you driving? Where you live where? That's when y'all going to pull out your phone and be like, look at my new crib. Look at that. Woo-wee! Lord, I got you. Exploding the picture on them and stuff like that. Look at that. That's my God right there. Praise God. That's how he hook a brother or sister up. This what happened when you wait on God. See, y'all been getting them little small potatoes because as soon as they like form in the dirt, you ready to peel them out and eat them. But the wolves of us that's been waiting, the potato been forming. It's just been growing. Just been getting bigger and bigger. Somebody say big. Somebody been big. Till before you know it, you're going to pull that big sucker up and it's going to be one of them record-sized potatoes. Genesis. I was about to say Genesis. See, I'm so biblical, I was about to say Genesis. Guinness. Is that what they name? Genesis. Genesis. Them record folk. They going to show up. Say, can I measure your potato? Because we think you have the biggest potato of all time. So as they hear, and then you say, they got the biggest potato of all time. That's when President Trump going to come by and say, wait a minute, I'm going to get a bigger potato than that, praise God. Be like, not if you don't follow God and wait on God like I do, baby. Because this is the biggest of all time, praise God. At least the biggest one I ever had. I'm teaching real good up in here. Oh, my God, Father, I'm trying to tell them that what they about to get is big. I'm doing what I know to do. Big. Because you waited on God. Your eye have not seen, your ear have not heard, nor have it entered into the heart of man. The thing that God has prepared for them that love him. Isaiah 64, that wait on him. I got to be doing all this waiting. Well, you can have small potatoes if you want to. Others of us going to have big potatoes. Praise God. Big. Turn to Lamentations chapter 3, please. Woo, Father. I'm trying to tell them it's about to be big. I'm trying to tell them that they're wise for waiting. I'm trying to tell them don't get weary in waiting. Because it's going to be big. God's going to do what God's said he's going to do. We're in Lamentations chapter 3. Thank you, Lord Jesus, for your magnificent word. Good God Almighty. Verse number 21 says, this I recall to my mind, therefore have I hope. It is of the Lord's mercy that we are not consumed, because his compassions fail not. They are new every morning. New every morning. Great is thy faithfulness, O Lord. Great is our faith, is thy faithfulness. The Lord is my portion, saith my soul. Therefore will I hope in him. The Lord is good unto them that wait for him, to the soul that seeketh him. Notice the Lord is good to those who wait on him. That's why the psalmist said, it is good that a man should both hope and quietly wait for the salvation of the Lord. See, God is good to those that wait on him. I said he's good to those who wait on him, which means if we wait on the Lord, God said, I'll be good to you, because God is good to those who wait on the Lord.
16: Well, that's all that we have time for today. We trust that you are blessed by what the Word of God had to say. I really hope that you're seeing the Father's desire for all of us is to be a people who live our lives with boldness. Hope even more that you're seeing the importance of our living with boldness, like God. I hope even more that you're seeing the importance of our living with boldness so God can do all the things he wants to do in our lives. Because if we do, then we'll live the kind of life that God wants all of us to live. A life lived enjoying the manifestations of all of what he promised me and you that he would do, both for us and through us. If you want to hear the message in its entirety, just contact your church office at area code 210-785-9238. 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We have a VIP transportation service that's available for every service. 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If you need a ride, we'll be glad to come and get you. So come on through. I guarantee you, it'll be a blessing to you when you do. And speaking of coming through, I invite all the men of God in San Antonio and surrounding areas to a fellowship that's held a Word of Faith just for you. We invite all the brothers in San Antonio and surrounding areas to come out to our Breakfast of Champions men's breakfast this Saturday morning. It's an all-you-can-eat breakfast that the sisters from Word of Faith prepare for the brothers of Word of Faith. That's the best breakfast in town. It's one of my brothers that you don't want to turn down. Then after we feed you naturally, we're going to feed you spiritually too. With a powerful word from God just for the brothers, that's including you. 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Don't be late, that's if you want to play. Childcare is provided at no charge. 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Y'all stay blessed. 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
25: God says also that Jesus is the sustainer of life. 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
24: On today's edition of Real Life Radio, Pastor Jack continues in his series called The Life and Times of Jesus Christ and a message titled Christ and His Creation. Now, this is a series about the real Jesus, who Jesus really is, not the Jesus of popular opinion, but the Jesus of the Bible, God Himself, who stepped into our world. And in this message, we're going to see that Jesus is also the creator of everything around us. You see, when we look at the world, we're really facing a choice. Either everything came from random accidents, or it came from a designer. and the evidence we see in creation points us straight to Jesus Christ. So today, Pastor Jack teaches us that Jesus Christ isn't just present in creation, he is the creator of it. The Lord who made the heavens and the earth is the very same Jesus Christ who came to redeem us, and that changes everything that we've been led to believe about our existence. Now, with his message called Christ and His Creation, here's pastor and Bible teacher Jack Hibbs.
25: The two Bibles, one is written here on your lap, bound in leather. The other is the universe that is both around us and outside the walls of this church. What do you mean? Meaning that you could go outside, and if you are intellectually honest, you can pluck a leaf off of a liquid amber tree that's out front here and put it under the scrutiny of an electron microscope and find data so vast and so mind-boggling, technology so fantastic, that it's greater than the technology used to put the shuttle up into space and, in fact, even build it. It's a technology more advanced than a blade of grass that man cannot produce it. Yet we can produce atomic watches that we have on our wrists. And nobody would ever say that a watch arose by spontaneous chances. And yet the very creature who stands at the precipice of decision, the human, has been duped into an idea that evolution is in fact scientific. When today, in the advancement of modern sciences, that science itself is saying, as you'll see, that Darwinism and evolution is bunk. It's amazing. It's exciting. Look with me at our first delve into this, Christ and His creation, and that is the creation testifies of God. Listen, creation has to testify of something. Does it testify of evolution, or does it testify of God? Well, let's take a look and see. The first thing that we see is that the Bible presumes a special creation. You ought to write down special creation. You're going to hear it a lot in the future. The Bible presumes. What do I mean by that? First of all, Genesis chapter 1, verse 1. My friend, if you can get past the first verse of the Bible, it's downhill from there on. In the beginning, God created the heavens and the earth. Doesn't apologize for it. Doesn't put its tongue in its cheek about it. States it as a fact. In the beginning, that is of the material universe, God created the heavens and the earth. Don't ask me to explain it. We don't know how. We can't. When it says God, it is Elohim. El, God, Him, plural. A singular plurality. That's, by the way, a hint concerning who the Creator is. In the beginning, God, who is a singular plurality, go figure in the Hebrew language, whoever He is, He's one, but there's a plurality of it. That God, who's one, is both Father, Son, and Holy Spirit. God is one. So the Bible declares. God created the heavens and the earth. No apology. States it as a fact. In fact, the ancient world assumes this to be true. It doesn't matter what culture you go into. If it's not the Hebrew or the Oriental custom of that realm, if you go into places far removed from the cradle of civilization, that area of the Middle East, and you go to the extenuating areas of the world, and you look at those ancient cultures, they believed in God or gods having created. And so the Bible presumes a special creation. In Isaiah chapter 40, verse 28, he says, "Do you not know, have you not heard, that the Lord is the everlasting God? He is the creator of the ends of the earth, and He will not grow tired or weary, and His understanding you cannot fathom." I like that. Well, I want a God I can handle. Well, then go think of some cult God that you can handle. Because the Bible says about the God of the Bible, He's past finding out. What a challenge to us. Concerning creation, it's either evolution, a series of accidents that has brought you here today, or it is what is called special creation, where there is an advanced design engineer. If you don't want to call Him God, just for argument's sake, can you just think right now and write it down any way you want? Designer, engineer, planner. Because there's nothing that you can point to in this world that is void of a designer. Nothing. The seat you're sitting on was in the concept of a man's mind first or a woman's mind, and it was then generated. The carpet, the screens, the computer, the camera. And if these things are all lesser than its creator, then you take a look at the humanity that you and I are, and you look at the evolutionary claim, or you look at the pure declaration of the Bible, and you've got to make a decision, friend. And the first thing that we want to see is that the evidence of the natural world around us is assumed in the Bible, or as I said, presumed. Very, very important. Romans chapter 1, verse 20, it says, "For since the creation of the world, his invisible attributes are clearly seen, being understood by the things which he has made." That means every human has got that internal witness. But this special creation speaks of this, that there's an intelligence to the creation, there's a functionality to it, and there's a meaningful purpose to it. Now get this. In creation, what do we find? If we take an approach to the physical evidence that is out there, what do we find? You know what? Right now, not right now, but after the service, you can drive up here by Aerojet up in the Chino Hills, right back behind my house. And you can go up that road. It's a paved road. You can pull over to the side and take a stick and begin digging in the dirt. And there are millions and millions, probably hundreds of millions of fossils there of shellfish. Millions of them. I mean, it's ridiculous. It's hilarious. There's so many. All of them found in their actual state. There's none with one leg sticking out. There's no shell with one, maybe, antenna or antennae. There's no half salamander and half snake or bird or whatever. There's no transitional forms found in the fossil records, as we read in books. There's none. You can travel to every museum in the world. You will not find one fossil record of a transitional form. What do I mean? Things are found in their present order, their state. Either it has died because it is ancient, or it exists today and you can look at it. Example, there are fossils of ancient snails, giant ancient snails. We don't have giant ancient snails today, but they're perfect snails. Are you with me? They're not snails with a nose. And then maybe a couple of million years later, they're a snail with a nose and a thumb. Well, that's ridiculous. Well, let me put it this way. We're being told recently now in the latest National Geographic that scientists believe, and of course if a scientist believes it, gosh, it must be true, that at one point in time, a lizard or a snake, one or the other, gave birth or hatched its young, and it was covered in feathers. And as it advanced, it went from the reptilian world to the flying world. This is taught. Nobody dares question it because it's science. I want to show you this morning that it's not science at all. Listen, before we get too much into this, we better be critical thinkers. You know what I mean by that? Think hard and ask why. Now let's go, and we need to go very quickly. The Bible presumes a special creation. Also, the evidence confirms creation. What do we mean by that? Well, if we look at the astronomical account of things, that is in the area of astrophysics, we are now finding out from the Hubble telescope that the universe, in fact, the universes, plural, the cosmoses, if you could say it that way, all had a point of origination, that they are all expanding outwardly. In fact, so much so that, what is it? It is a little bit after 12 right now. In 24 hours from right now, you and I will have traveled 1 million miles through deep space than where we are at right now. In 24 hours, we will be occupying a place in space that we've never occupied before. And every 24 hours, we go another 1 million miles. Think of the universe in the back of a flatbed 18-wheeler and it's going down the freeway. That's what you and I are doing right now at about a little over 1,200 miles an hour on our axis. Spinning. Isn't that wild? This thing called the Big Bang Theory, because everything's expanding outward,

0: from. And so they need an older earth. So we have an earth that is required to be older than its universe. The sciences are in debate one with another, because there's the hard empirical evidence of what they're finding out in astrophysics versus what evolutionists need to adopt. And there's a big conflict. Isn't that interesting? Well, what should really reign? Science, true science, good science, should be the governor. Now, the fact of the matter is that there's a big problem. And one of the arguments given to us regarding God as being creator is that the fossil records show that we have evolved. That is absolutely not true. There are no fossil records of what is called transitional forms, not a one. There is not one in the world. And you would think if over the millions and gazillions of years that they argue about, that there'd be one fossil of a transitional form in some museum found by somebody somewhere, and there are none. There are none.
1: 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And now, let's get back to today's message. Once again, here's Pastor Jack.
0: Consider this also. The creation agrees with its creator. The creation testifies of God. How so? The Bible presumes it, states it bluntly. The evidence of creation is all around us. We just need to look. And the creation itself agrees with God, agrees with its creator. How so? Simply like this. And I know this is fundamental, but it sure is accurate. I have in my backyard a family of woodpeckers. They're noisy. They're fun to watch. But those guys are crazy. They're hilarious. And you can always tell when they're in the backyard because you hear this. And you can go out there and watch them. They're beautiful. They're black and white speckled with a red head and black wings. And you say, what does this have to do with the study? It has everything to do with it. Did you know that the tongue of a woodpecker wraps around its brain 8 times? So what? Did you know that when that woodpecker goes to hit the tree that it flexes its tongue? And the brain, because of inertia, the head's going one way. When it stops against the tree, that tongue acts in a way as a buffer and keeps the brain gently, lightly floating so it doesn't become bruised. And scientists have proven that if it was wrapped 5 times, the woodpecker would kill itself with one hit. If it was wrapped 6 times, he would kill himself. If it was wrapped 7 times around the brain, it would kill itself. Guess what? 8 times is just right. And guess what? Guess why it can't be 9 times? Because there's not enough cranial capacity between the brain and the skull to accommodate a 9th loop of the tongue. Isn't evolution smart? Well, how about this? Evolution tells us that on the lump of what was going to be our head, in times past, that we got an irritant, and we began to rub the irritant with our flipper. And our flipper, in rubbing the irritant, turned this sandy, irritating thing into an eye. And amazingly enough, the eye announced to itself, I see 2020. Stop rubbing. Stop rubbing. Now, that's very cool. Now, start rubbing on this side. Rub on this side now and create an eye. That is ridiculous when your eye is one of the most advanced pieces of technology in the world. It has to be created in a perfect, steady-state arena. It cannot evolve. It's impossible. It's mathematically impossible. And according to the law of entropy and the second law of thermodynamics, it is impossible. Because the world, the observable and invisible universe, the microscopic universe that we know of, scientifically, is going from an ordered state to chaos. Its definition, the second law of thermodynamics. You know this is true when you buy a new car, tragically enough. You buy that thing, you take it home, and then a month later, it just doesn't look as new as it did a month earlier. Why? Entropy. Scientifically, the moment a baby is born, that baby is on a path to die. Aging process. The universe declares this. Concerning the fossil records, my friend, there is no transitional form. It doesn't exist. And that is a very, very important

0: important thing, something that people need to realize and understand. And the thing is, we are told that they exist, but no one questions such a thing. The next thing that we want to consider is a couple of announcements that we want to look at. Take a look at this. This is Dr. Korner, professor of botany at Cambridge University. "I believe that to the unprejudiced, the fossil record is clearly in favor of a special creation. If evolution occurred, there should be some subtle appearances of various creatures in the fossil record, with transitional forms linking them together," close quote. This man is not a Christian. He's a professor of botany at Cambridge University. Also this, Dr. David Pilbeam of Yale University. He's a paleontologist. He says, "I know that, at least in paleoanthropology, data are still so sparse that the evolutionary theory heavily influences our interpretation. The evolutionary theory clearly reflects ideology rather than actual data." Did you hear that? Can you see it? Read it for yourself. These quotes originate from non-Christian writings. This is important stuff. The second thing that we want to consider this morning is that Jesus is the over his creation. Yes, that's true. That Jesus is, in fact, the creator. The Bible says in the book of Hebrews, chapter 1, verses 1 and 2, "God, who at various times and in various ways spoke in time past to the fathers by the prophets, has in these last days spoken to us by his Son, whom he has appointed heir of all things, through whom also he made the worlds." That's pretty clear, don't you think? What about Revelation 4:11? Revelation 4:11 says, "You alone are worthy," that is the Lamb of God, "O Lord, to receive glory and honor and power, for you have created all things, and by your will they exist and were created." That's very exciting. Well, consider this. God says he is the designer of life, that Jesus Christ is both the author and the finisher of not only faith, but of life itself. John's gospel says that Jesus is the giver of life. Interesting, Charles Darwin said, "If you have enough matter and enough time and enough energy, it will equal life. Matter plus time plus energy equals life." Did you know that that's impossible? You can have all the matter in the known universe. You can have all the time that eternity can afford. You can have all of the energy generated. But until you insert the factor of concept or design, it will produce nothing but a series of accidents that will never result in anything intelligent, functional, or useful. How so? If you put even the parts of a model, go down to the store and buy a model and put it in a room and put it on a shaker and get a lightning bolt, because Darwin talks about that, and charge it with a bit of energy and shake it up and give it some time. Even though the model has already been pre-engineered to fit together, do you know what happens when the wing plugs in accidentally to the fuselage? The moment it comes in with the next shake, it does what? According to the laws of thermodynamics, it must come apart. The windshield of that fighter plane might land on the nose or the front of that aircraft, but the moment it lands, with the next shake, it comes off. We know this to be true in science. You remove concept, design, engineering, and Darwin has nothing. But you see, it's an exciting alternative to take if you don't want to think about God. And plus, you can make a living at it, I guess. Very, very important. Listen, also this. God says that he's the creator of life. He's the creator of life. He's the giver of life. Even in the medical world, in the areas of medical research, it is God. And any physician, any research physician, talks about this mystery of life. There's no mystery. It's the Lord. God says also that Jesus is the sustainer of life. Colossians chapter 1, verses 15 through 17 tells us that Jesus Christ is the exact likeness of the unseen God. He existed before God made anything else. Christ himself is the creator, verse 16 says, who made everything in heaven and in earth. And it goes on to say in verse 17 that by him all things are held together. This is the Lord who we know. This is the Lord of the Bible. Do we see evidence of this? Yes. It's intelligent. Listen, for now, friend, if you're struggling with this, Divorce yourself from Calvary Chapel. Divorce yourself from the Catholic Church. Divorce yourself from the Baptist or Methodist. Divorce yourself from that. And just for a moment, consider the evidence that is around us and the evidence of who we are, both of the past and present and the future. It screams God. It screams designer. It screams engineer. Don't make an intellectual decision based upon some kind of mishap of the past, that maybe a Sunday school teacher upset your feelings, so now you don't believe in God, you believe in evolution. What are you, nuts? That Sunday school teacher didn't die for your sins, and that Sunday school teacher's not your creator. God is. And if God's the creator, don't you think the evidence should be known? Oh, it is. But it's open to a lot of speculation by those who don't want to believe, and that's okay. That's man's sovereign choice. But don't you dare say that you're not a creationist because of the overwhelming intellectual evidence and the empirical facts of it all. You can't do that. It's a moral decision on your part. It's a spiritual decision on your part. If you want to look at the evidence, you'll become a creationist, and I hope meet the Creator, who is Jesus Himself.
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0: Foundations of Freedom, a look at America's founding principles and the leaders who shaped our nation.
1: When George Washington accepted command of the Continental Army, Americans were fighting a king and determined not to replace one form of unchecked power with another. Washington understood the difference between authority and ownership. In 1775, he declared, "When we assume the soldier, we do not lay aside the citizen." Even as commander of America's army, Washington remembered that he remained one of the people, and that the power entrusted to him was never his to keep. He did not fight to rule America, he fought so Americans could govern themselves. Washington's example gave the young nation something more than victory. It gave America a standard for leadership. Those who hold power must remain accountable to the people they serve, because in a free nation, leadership is not ownership. It is a duty and a trust.
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8: Hi, this is Robert Jeffress, and I'm glad to study God's Word with you every day on this Bible teaching program. 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Turn there in your Bibles, if you would, as we look at God's terrible swift sword.
9: Welcome to Pathway to Victory with author and pastor Dr. Robert Jeffress. The Bible talks about the two times that Jesus comes to earth for two very different purposes. The first time Jesus came, he appeared in meekness as a servant. The next time he arrives, he will come in power as a judge. Today on Pathway to Victory, Dr. Robert Jeffress takes us to Revelation chapter 14 to describe what that day of judgment will look like. But first, let's take a moment to hear some important ministry updates.
8: Thanks, David, and welcome again to Pathway to Victory. 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Some people wonder whether these characters are fictional or real, and they are often intimidated by the weird imagery in Revelation. Well, in my booklet, I'll identify these major personalities and why they matter to you today. And it's my gift to you when you go to ptv.org and request a copy. And then, let me remind you that my book, the one that parallels our current teaching series called Final Conquest, is available right now. It contains my comprehensive study through all 22 chapters in Revelation. And Final Conquest represents decades of personal study and public teaching. It's ideal for anyone who loves Bible prophecy and wants to learn more. I'll send you Final Conquest when you give a generous gift to support the ministry of Pathway to Victory. David and I will give you more details just after my message. But right now, let's give our attention to this stunning depiction of God's judgment in Revelation 14. I titled today's message, God's Terrible Swift Sword.
10: If you have your Bibles, turn to Revelation chapter 14. Verse 1 says, "Then I looked, and behold, the Lamb was sitting on Mount Zion, and with him 144,000, having his name and the name of his Father written on their foreheads." There's a second vision that John saw, a warning to God's enemies and a blessing for God's people. Again, it begins with the phrase, "And I saw." I want you to notice the four announcements that John hears. First of all, he sees and hears an announcement of the gospel. Look at verses 6 and 7. "And I saw another angel flying in mid-heaven, having an eternal gospel to preach to those who live on the earth and to every nation and tribe and tongue and people." John says he saw an angel flying through mid-heaven, throughout the earth, proclaiming the gospel of Jesus Christ. Aren't you glad that's the kind of faith you follow? Something that's open to everyone. That's what the angel announced in the last times. Secondly, there was an announcement of destruction. Look at verse 8. "And another angel, a second one, followed, saying, 'Fallen, fallen is Babylon the Great. She has made all of the nations drink of the wine of passion of her immorality.'" He's looking to that final climactic scene when Babylon is destroyed. Now, what is Babylon? In the Bible, especially in the book of Revelation, Babylon isn't so much a location as it is a representative of the world system that is opposed to God. It's the same way of Babylon. John says, as difficult as things are looking right now, there is a day coming when Babylon, the world system opposed to God, will be destroyed. And then notice thirdly, an announcement of doom. Verses 9 through 11. "Then another angel, a third one, followed them, saying with a loud voice, 'If anyone worships the beast and his image and receives a mark on his forehead or on his hand.'" Let me stop there and remind you what we saw last time in Revelation chapter 13. There will be a world dictator that we call the Antichrist. And at a point during these 7 years, he will demand that everyone worship him. And the way you will demonstrate your loyalty to the Antichrist will be by taking a mark on your forehead or in your hands, perhaps some kind of chip that is encoded. And if you do not have that mark of the beast, you risk being killed or watching your family be murdered. Many will be killed because of their unwillingness to take that mark. But even if you don't suffer immediate death, Revelation 13 says you will be unable to buy or sell without having the mark of the beast. In many ways, that could be more painful, to go through the terrible death of starvation or to watch your children or grandchildren die because they couldn't eat, all because you were trying to be loyal to Jesus Christ and not take the mark of the beast. Those who refuse to take the mark of the beast will suffer the wrath, the punishment of the beast. But that wrath is temporary. Those who do take the mark of the beast and choose to worship Antichrist instead of the Christ will suffer the wrath of God forever and ever. Look at verse 10. "If anyone receives the mark on his forehead or on his hand, he will also drink of the wine of the wrath of God, which is mixed in full strength in the cup of his anger. And that person will be tormented with fire and brimstone." Have you ever heard people say, "Well, I just don't like those fire and brimstone preachers"? Well, there it is in the Bible. "He will be tormented with fire and brimstone in the presence of the holy angels and in the presence of the Lamb." Let me ask you, would you rather suffer the short-term wrath of the Antichrist or the eternal wrath of God the Father? Bible says whoever takes this mark will experience the wrath of God. That word wrath, orgēs in Greek, means a settled indignation toward. It's not irrational. It's not a temper tantrum. It's God's settled indignation against those who disobey him. To me, that is more terrifying than an outburst of anger. Outbursts of anger subside after a while, but God's settled indignation toward unbelievers goes on forever and ever. And then he talks about also the full strength of God's anger. That word thymu is a word that does mean vehement fury, anger. Anyone who refuses to worship God and instead takes the mark of the beast will suffer the full wrath and anger of God. And notice this, verse 11, and the smoke of their torment goes up forever and ever. They have no rest day and night. Those who worship the beast in his image and whoever receives the mark of his name. Listen to me, if you live until the time Christ comes back again and have not received God's forgiveness, or if you die tonight without ever receiving God's forgiveness through Christ, you don't just cease to exist, or you're not just judged by God and then destroyed forever and ever. The Bible says you and I are eternal beings. Every one of us in this room or watching this program, we are going to live forever. Some will live forever in heaven, enjoying the blessings of God. The majority, Jesus said, will live in hell, separated from God, tormented day and night forever and ever. Revelation 20 says, if any person's name was not found written in the Lamb's book of life, he was cast into the lake of fire and tormented there day and night forever and ever. Here is the awful truth about hell, ladies and gentlemen. If you die as an unbeliever without receiving God's forgiveness, once you have spent 10 billion trillion years suffering the torment of hell, you will not have reduced by 1 second the time you have left to spend there. That's not the words of Robert Jeffress. That's the word of Almighty God here in the Bible. That's the fate of those who die without Christ. But finally, there is an announcement of blessing for those who are obedient to the Lamb, those who refuse to take the mark and follow the Lamb wherever he goes. Look at verses 12 and 13. Here is the perseverance of the saints who keep the commandments of God and their faith in Jesus. And I heard a voice from heaven saying, write, blessed are the dead who die in the Lord from now on. Yes, says the Spirit, so that they may rest from their labors, for their deeds will follow them. Unlike unbelievers who will be persecuted forever and ever, those who die in the Lord, that is, they are in Christ, they have been forgiven by Christ, they are blessed. That word blessed in Greek literally means happy. Happy are those who die in the Lord. He doesn't say, happy are those who are left behind. He says, happy, blessed are those who die in the Lord. They're the ones who are happy. That seems hard for us to fathom. The being dead would be a happy thing if you're in the Lord. The only reason we have trouble believing that is because there is a dark and impenetrable curtain that is drawn between this life and the next life. As much as we would like to see what's on the other side of death, we can't see it. It's a mystery to us. We can't see what's on the other side, but God sees it. He sees what's on the other side, and he says with all confidence, trust me when I say happy, blessed are those who die in the Lord. He goes on to say, yes, so that they may rest from their labors. That word rest doesn't mean go to sleep. Heaven is not a place of one eternal nap. The word rest simply means to be rejuvenated. We're rejuvenated from our labors. That word labor doesn't mean work. It doesn't mean we don't work anymore when we get to heaven. God has given us gifts, not just for this life, but for all eternity. The only thing that we won't have in heaven is all the restrictions and the tired bodies and the junk we put up with at work every day. All that stuff will be removed, and we'll be able to fulfill and use our gifts as God originally intended. Yes, so that they may rest from their labors. And then he adds this word, for their deeds follow with them. If you're a Christian, what you do on earth reverberates in the halls of heaven forever. Did you know that? The good things you do make an eternal difference. The old preacher J. Vernon McGee said it this way: it's true we're not saved by our works, but Christians are rewarded for their works. Our works, whether good or bad, are kind of like tin cans you tie on the tail of a dog. They follow you wherever you go, all the way to the judgment seat of Christ. For these believers who have died in the Lord for their faith, that's good news. God does not forget their deeds. They follow after them. The final vision John saw was a vision of calamity on God's enemies. And he saw it in the form of two judgments. I think in many ways these may be the same judgments that describe different aspects of the judgment. First of all, in verses 14 to 16, there is the wheat harvest, a prelude to the seven bowl judgments that shows the brevity of God's sudden judgment upon unbelievers. Look at verses 14 to 16. Then I looked, and behold, a white cloud. And sitting on the cloud was one like a son of man. That phrase almost always refers to Jesus Christ. It comes from Daniel chapter 7. I saw Jesus having a golden crown on his head and a sharp sickle in his hand. Do you know what a sickle is? It's that curved knife, long knife that's curved and has a wooden handle on it. It was used for harvesting crops. He says, and another angel came out of the temple crying out with a loud voice to him who was on the cloud, put in your sickle and reap, for the hour to reap has come, because the harvest of the earth is ripe. Then he who sat on the cloud swung his sickle over the earth, and the earth was reaped. Now we read that and say, oh, isn't that a nice picture here? God harvesting the wheat, kind of like Jesus talked about the wheat and the tares, true believers and false believers, the harvest of wheat, judgment of Christians, right? No. Wheat isn't used in the same way here. The key word in this phrase is ripe, because the harvest of the earth is ripe. That Greek word means dried and withered. The wheat had stayed on earth too long. It had withered away. It was worthless, and it's time to get rid of it. And that's what happens at this judgment. This is a judgment of unbelievers, and it happens very quickly. Do you ever listen to the news, read the newspaper, and ask yourself the question, why does God allow evil to continue unchecked in this world? Why does God allow evil people to do horrific things in this world? Why doesn't God judge the unrighteous? Ladies and gentlemen, justice delayed is not justice denied. Just because God has delayed his judgment upon unbelievers doesn't mean it's not coming. 2 Peter 3 says, the Lord is not slow about his promise, as some count slowness, but he is willing that none should perish and all should come to eternal life. The only reason God hasn't judged the world, the only reason he hasn't judged you yet, is he's given you one last time to repent. But there is a day when God's patience will run out. There's a day, a sudden day, when the reaping of unbelievers will come. That's what we have in verses 14 to 16, the brevity of the judgment. But then in verses 17 to 20, perhaps the same judgment that shows us the ferocity of that judgment, the ferocity of the judgment against unbelievers. Look at verse 17. And another angel came out of the temple, which is in heaven, and he also had a sharp sickle. Then another angel, the one who has the power over fire, came out from the altar, and he called out with a loud voice, put in your sharp sickle and gather the clusters from the vine of the earth, because her grapes are ripe. This word ripe refers to a grape that is so fully grown, it is almost at the point of bursting with juice. Got the picture? Then we think, well, that's a nice thing. Grape, I like grape juice. Read verse 21 or 19. And so the angel swung his sickle to the earth and gathered the clusters from the vine of the earth and threw them into a great winepress of the wrath of God. And the winepress was trodden outside the city. And blood came out of the winepress up to the horses' bridles for a distance of 200 miles. Let me explain what is going on here. Most of you are Baptists, so you're not supposed to know anything about the making of wine. So let me explain it to you. A deacon explained it to me one time. Let me explain this to you. No, in John's day, to make wine, you would take grapes when they were completely ripe. They would burst forth on their own if you didn't reap them in time. You would take these grapes that were bursting forth with juice, and you would put it in a wine press. Now, a wine press was an upper basin. There was an upper basin that was connected by a wooden duct to a smaller basin below. And people would take these clusters of grape, they would put them in the upper basin, and then the slaves would get in that large basin, and with bare feet, they would trample the grapes. And the juice would come spurting out of these grapes. And that juice would flow into the wooden duct and flow down to the lower basin below. Now, this is the picture of the final judgment at Armageddon. God says he's going to gather together the unbelievers of the world forces. And the Bible says it will be a time where they feel the wrath of God. The winepress of the wrath of God. God will trample them. He will slaughter the unbelievers in the north of Jezreel. And their blood will be so voluminous that that blood will rise to the bridle of a horse 4.5 feet. And it will travel from north to south, from the upper basin to the lower basin, for a distance of 200 miles. You know why 200 miles is significant? That's the length of Israel, from the uppermost north to the bottom to the Dead Sea. This is the final judgment before the second coming of Christ, when God tramples the vintage where the grapes of wrath are stored. And this word is added in Revelation 19, verse 21, and the rest were killed with the sword of God, which comes from the mouth of him, Jesus, who sat on the horse, and all the birds were filled with their flesh. Listen to me. God's justice is coming. You can either face God's justice as a believer, as a friend of God. And if you make that decision to trust in Christ as your Savior, listen to what happens. The justice of God, the punishment that you and I deserve, gets redirected to Jesus Christ. Remember the hymn, "For on the cross where Jesus died, the wrath of God was satisfied." God took all of his wrath, his settled indignation. He took all of his anger, his furious, furious feeling toward the rebellious. Every bit of anger and wrath God had, he poured it out on his own son, the Lord Jesus Christ. God made him, Jesus, who knew no sin, to be sin for us, that we might become the righteousness of God in him. When God's justice comes, you can confront that justice as a friend of God, somebody who has accepted and received God's forgiveness and be welcomed into heaven. Or you can face God's justice as an unbeliever. Somebody who has said, I may not be perfect, but I'm good enough to get into heaven. And if that's true for you, if you leave this world without your sins having been forgiven, all that awaits you is the fury, the wrath, the anger of God. That's what Revelation 14 is about. There's coming the time when God is going to trample out the wrath. He's going to trample out the vintage where God's wrath is stored. There's a time coming when God will loosen the faithful lightning of his terrible, swift sword.

0: I certainly hope you're learning valuable lessons through this study in Revelation called Final Conquest. As we conclude today, I'd like to remind you that Pathway to Victory is prepared to send you a copy of my best-selling book. Like my teaching series, it's also called Final Conquest. It represents a journey that you and I will take together, beginning in Revelation chapter 1 and ending with Revelation chapter 22. Along the way, I'll show you how relevant John's book is and how it should change the way we live every single day. 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How do we possibly keep track of the four living creatures, the four horsemen of the apocalypse, and the beast out of the sea? Well, my booklet provides a helpful overview on these characters and so many others. 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
1: 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That's P.O. 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I'm David J. Mullins. With all the chaos and unrest in our world today, it certainly feels like we're living in the end times. But the trials we're facing right now are nothing compared to what will take place during the Great Tribulation. 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The Apostle Paul sailed these waters, walked these streets, and the church was never the same.
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15: This is John Fuller from Focus on the Family, and thanks for listening today on AM 630, The Word. Imagine being in the woods and you're all alone and there's no moon, just shadows everywhere you look, and it's totally dark. The night is filled with strange, unsettling sounds. You've got no light, no map, no trails to follow, and you are lost. Well, I'm John Fuller, and today on Focus on the Family with Jim Daly, we're going to hear about the difficult journey that many married couples face when they have a child with special needs. It's a lot like being lost and alone in the woods. But we have good news for you, a message of hope and help. And we're so glad you've joined us.
16: John, that's a great way to describe it. I don't think I need to say much more. I'm looking forward to the discussion. It's not a light-hearted discussion. I mean, when you get married, you say the I do's. Of course, we have the wonderful vows that we give each other, you know, for better or worse, for richer or poor, in sickness or in health. And then things begin to happen. You know, you stand at the altar that day and nothing can conquer the two of you. You're going for it. You have your dreams and this is what life is going to look like. And it begins to unfold. And as any mature person knows who's been married for a while, it doesn't unfold the way you envision it in those early days. Mm-hmm. There's different things that happen. And one of the things that can happen is when you have a child with special needs. There are many people that experience this. And we want to encourage you and help you do the best job you can do, especially as believers in Christ, and to be able to honor that life that God has placed in your care. Mm-hmm. And it's a big challenge, and people, it's a burden too, but can we find the joy in the journey?
15: Yeah.
16: And we're going to talk about that today.
15: And we're going to talk specifically about marriage. And Jim, as you know, for 20 years now, we've had a special needs journey that has required hundreds, actually thousands of hours of meetings and appointments and therapists.